The Cascades, listening to the rhythm of the falling rain, and before that, Herman's Hermits with A Kind of Hush. Well, I hope you've been enjoying the sounds of Springbok Radio Digital. Of course, the drama continues with the 11th hour in just under an hour. Until then, it's music from across the decades and a puzzle coming up for you. It's the word jumble this week. So, something to have a think about and ponder on. I'll explain how that works and give you all the words that you need in just a few minutes. But first, here's a terrific song. I think you'll enjoy this. It's by Agnetha Falksgaard.

recorded by Cilla Black back in the 60s, but more recently there by Agnetha Fältskog. Of course, she was the blonde singer from ABBA many moons ago. If I thought you'd ever change your mind. So let's have a look then at this week's puzzle, and it's something we've done before from time to time, the word jumble. I'm going to give you some words which, if you rearrange them, will give you three things. It'll give you the title of a hit song from the 70s, the title of a long-running Springbok Radio daytime programme, and the title of a well-known film, also from

the 70s. So, jot these down. There are 9 words all in all. Love, light up, my mirror, you midday, life story. Got them? That's love, light up, my mirror, you midday, life story. So 9 words in total. You can only use each one once to make 3 titles. One of them, as I say, was a hit song in the 70s. One was a Springbok Radio daytime programme, and the other one was a film.

Cliff Richard from the mid-70s, that one, Hey Mr. Dreammaker. Now, what question is important to every mum and dad-to-be? Well, I should think the first most important question is, boy or girl? But the second one might be this. Well.

Rosemary Clooney asking the question, where will the baby's dimple be? Well, this little chap's parents wouldn't have had a clue where his dimple was, because he would have been born covered in hair.

0: gather round me, arties. And have a listen to this.
1: What is it?
0: It's another piece of old gold.

Peter and Gordon, A World Without Love. And before that, Jackie Lee with a song you'll remember from TV, Rupert the Bear. It was a series that was originally shown in the early 70s in the UK and arrived on South African TV some years later. We'll have a listen to a well-known tune given a new treatment in They Did It Their Way in a couple of minutes. But first, here's one from the South African charts of 1974. Do you remember Crocodile Harris?

0: written by Mike and Tully McCulley of McCulley Workshop, of course. That was Crocodile Harris with Missiva Goodnight. You're listening to the Sunday Special here on Springbok Radio Digital. And now...
1: They did it their way.
0: Well, Irving Berlin wrote this song in 1926 and dedicated it to his wife, Ellen McKay. Not just the words, but all the royalties from the song as well. Always. It's a sentimental song that's become an evergreen. It's been performed by all sorts of different artists over the years, from Billie Holiday, Frank Sinatra and the Ink Spots, through to people like Phil Collins. But here's, I think, one of the most adventurous remakes of the song. This was Peggy Lee in 1974.

0: Well, she certainly did something different with an old song there, even if that wasn't the style we might have expected to hear from Peggy Lee at all. Sort of a jazz fusion version of Irving Berlin's Always.
1: They did it their way.
0: Well, from a style we might not have expected from Peggy Lee to a song you definitely would have associated with her back in the 50s, but performed here in a slightly earlier era by Edmundo Ross and his orchestra.

Unmistakably the voice of Roy Orbison with Only the Lonely. Right, have you been thinking about our jumbled up words? I gave you 9 words all in all, and if you rearrange them, you should come up with the title of a long-running Springbok Radio daytime programme, the title of a well-known film from the early 70s, and the title of a hit song also from the 70s. The words I gave you: love, light, up, my, mirror, you, midday, life, story. That's love, light, up, my, mirror, you, midday, life, story. Rearrange them and you should have those 3 things. We'll see if you got them right in just a few minutes.

from the late 70s, Frank Mills with Music Box Dancer. And before that, the voice of David Essex with Hold Me Close. Right, let's have a look at the word jumble. See how you did with those 9 words that I gave you. Love, light, up, my, mirror, you, midday, life, story. I gave you them in that order, but rearranged them, and you could come up with 3 things, or you should come up with 3 things. A Springbok Radio daytime programme, a hit song from the 70s, and also a very successful film from the early 70s. So let's have a look at the film first of all. I can tell you that all you needed to do was take 2 words out of the list for that. The words were love and story. And yes, love story. Very, very successful and popular film. It came out in 1970. It starred Ryan O'Neill and Ally McGraw. So, that's 2 words taken care of. And for the Springbok Radio programme, you only needed 2 words for that as well. And they were midday and mirror. Which, of course, makes Midday Mirror, which ran for years and years, a sort of a lunchtime magazine programme. It was hosted by Hugh Rouse and various co-presenters over the years. So, Midday Mirror, that's 4 words taken care of. It leaves just 5 for our song title from the 70s. And let's listen to it now. Well done, if you got it right. It was Debbie Boone's big hit, You Light Up My Life.

Yes, very, very successful film was Love Story. I've never seen it, to be honest. Well, about the time it was out, I'd have been 9 or 10, so it isn't really the sort of film that I would have been asking to go and see at the time. But as I say, a big box office success. That particular song, though, Where Do I Begin? It didn't have those words, it was the theme tune, and it was thanks to the popularity of the film that words were added afterwards, and of course the song became a big chart hit for Andy Williams. So, Love Story was the film, You Light Up My Life was the song, and Midday Mirror was the programme. Well done if you successfully unscrambled the words to make those three titles.

Their records always sounded great on the radio, didn't they? That was Mungo Jerry with Hello Nadine. Right, let's go for a big dramatic finish this week with Barry Ryan and Eloise.

Carling, world brewers of the great American beer Carling Black Label, presents another story in the dramatic series, The Challenge of Space.

0: In half a century's time, when man has conquered the near planets and is reaching for the stars out beyond the frontier, it will not be technology that lets him down. It won't be the failure of the hyperspace drive or whatever is invented to beat time and space and the speed of light. The scientists working for the conquest of near and far space won't let the astronauts down, at least very rarely. What will fail, perhaps, will be the men who travel the spaceways, the astronauts themselves, and those immediately behind them, the families, the promoters. We are still weak and fallible beings, you see. We are still ruled by greed and pride and superegos. Perhaps we always shall be. That is why my story tonight, although it has been told in the past, it will be told again in the future, when a trip to Mars may be as simple as going to see the pyramids along the Nile. Our story tonight is called Another Galaxy.
1: When the sun burns straight overhead and the grass lies scorched underfoot, when the breeze is gone and the air hangs heavy as lead, when the red dust cakes on a man's face and the dryness bites deep in his throat, that's when a man needs a beer. 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
0: We are in a large public park in central New York. The year is 2115.

0: Cigarette, Gavin? Oh, I forgot. The great American adventurer. Will not fool with Lady Nicotine, lest his position amongst the stars be endangered. Really, Gavin.
1: Abby, what are you... I mean, what are you hoping to... What I'm trying to say
0: is... Yes, Gavin, darling. What are you trying to say?
1: Forget it. I think it's time to go back.
0: It's not time to go back. It's not time to go anywhere. It's time to talk. We haven't talked yet.
1: I know.
0: Did you see your father?
1: Not last night. He was out at the Alpha Base. There was some kind of reunion.
0: Old Space Pioneers?
1: I don't know.
0: But you do. What else could it have been but Old Space Pioneers?
1: I don't know, Abby. Can we drop it, please?
0: How can we drop it? It's because, exactly because, your father, Ambrose P. Rochester, the great Ambrose P. Rochester, is an Old Space Pioneer that we are here today, standing in this great old American park which the establishment is determined to sweep away and replace with steel and plasticellular glass. It's because of your father that we're here now. And I'm more miserable than I've ever been in my life before. And you're standing there like a child, not looking at me.
1: Only making it worse, Abby. I just don't not know what to do, what course of action. Abby, I don't know.
0: I hope you like America in the year 2215.
1: Abby, won't you reconsider? Darling, think of it. We'd be together.
0: No, never.
1: We'd share it all. The greatest adventure ever to happen. Papa could fix it. I mean, you're a good enough geologist to get the job, Abby. You are.
0: I have one life to live, and I'm not sacrificing 8 years of it. To exist every day of each of those 8 years in a long metal tube, breathing man-made air, eating man-made synthetic food,

0: And so I bow down before them. I revere their words. I hate their words.
1: Somebody has to do this.
0: Why?
1: Because for over 100 years, man has believed that he would never get out of our galaxy. Even with the invention of the hyperspace drive. We've always believed that we'd be bound forever in the Milky Way system. Now, well, nobody even knew of the existence of Octavia Centauri. A star cluster in a whole new galaxy. Abby, can't you understand? Man can go out beyond the frontier. Man could at last find other intelligent creatures. If my father wasn't too old, why...
0: Your father is too old. And so he sacrifices his only son so that the dream he couldn't realize can come true. And he'll be dead 90 years before you return to Earth. If you ever do come back.
1: Abby, I can't leave you. I have to tell you, I don't want this thing. I don't. I don't want the Octavius Project. I don't want this Earth in 100 years. I want it now, and I want you now.
0: Oh, Gavin, what?
1: That's the end. Finished.
0: Tell him.
1: Father?
0: Yes, tell him.
1: I will. He'll be pretty upset now.
0: I don't care, Gavin. He is an old man. He's lived his life, done what he wanted to. You have to do what you want to do now. I want children. I want to grow things and look after animals and be quiet and happy and even sometimes a little lonely. I want you. I don't want to ever know about the USSS. I don't want to know what other lands it's taking its sickness to. It's not good for a girl's pride. Why? I'm practically going down on my knees to you,
1: Abigail.
0: Asking you not to go out beyond the frontier. I'm saying stay here and give me children and laugh with the people of this time. Not go away for 8 of your years and 100 of this Earth's. Maybe it's selfish, Captain Gavin Rochester, but I'm a simple woman. It just seems to me to be crazy for all that dark, cold space to have you, when you'd be so much more useful down here.

0: Who is it?
1: Father?
0: Gavin, come on in, boy.
1: Thanks, Father.
0: Oh, how are you, my boy? How's it going? Sit down, sit down. Bourbon? Are you nervous, boy? Tomorrow's the day of decision, huh? You know, I was talking with Ben Westermaster. How do you feel about maybe never seeing your son again, Ambrose? He says, Ben, I said to him, I'm an old man now. I've done a lot of things, a lot of great things. When I was 10 years old, Neil Armstrong walked on the moon. Then and there, I swore I'd walk on the moon. 15 years later, I did. The years were pretty crowded after that. How's that boy?
1: Looks fine, Pa. Listen,
0: Pa. We talked, Ben and me, talked for a long time about you and your mother. God rest her soul. I think I made Ben understand about how I feel. You see, he has a boy. He's not a clever kid like you, Gavin. Not clever like you. Not clever like you. He's an ordinary boy. Goes fishing, plays pool, got a nice girl, gonna get married. Yeah, he's a nice boy. But he ain't going to Octavius Centauri. Huh? I'm proud, proud, proud of you, son. You got a first. Me? I never had a first. Come on, give her that bourbon. There's a bottle of cotton swamp liquor over there just asking it to be drunk. Come on, lose it, Gavin.
1: Great, Pied. I have something I want to say to you.
0: Say it, boy, say it. Third trip to Venus. Ambrose P. Rochester, first colonist to Mars. Fourth freighter to touch down there. Commanded by Ambrose P. Rochester. But never a first. That is why I can die at peace. And that is what I tried so hard to explain to Ben Westermaster, and I really think he was beginning to understand. I really think he was getting the message, Gavin. Boy,

0: I really think you are.
1: Well, Pa. Well, all the tests are over. We've been whittled down to 28. Tomorrow come the final interviews, and, well, I've only a 1 in 4 chance. You have to remember that.
0: You're on your way to Octavia Centauri, and don't you forget it. There is no chance that you will not be judged. Not only ideal as a candidate for the flight, but you will be second in command as well. Of this, there is no doubt. Drink, boy. Stuff's going to be scarce where you're going, huh?
1: I've come to a decision this afternoon. I finally made up my mind. I don't want you to think that what I'm going to tell you, Pa...
0: Gavin, listen, son.
1: No, let me talk, Pa. What I'm going to say is going to hurt you. It's going to kick you hard. I know this. But if you love me, you'll respect the motives.
0: What I want you to know, Gav, is you're going to take one of those 7 places on Project Octavius tomorrow on sheer merit. Merit! Not because your father is Ambrose Rochester.
1: You'll respect why I've decided like I have. Pa, I'm pulling out.
0: I only mourn because your mother isn't here. It hurts, boy, but I guess somewhere she'll be watching. Somewhere she'll be proud.
1: How did you hear what I said? I am pulling out not only of Project Octavius, but out of the whole service.
0: You made to the moon, and Ben, he said...
1: Father, listen to what I'm saying. I said I'm pulling out of the project. I'm leaving the service. So stop reminiscing about me and look at me and tell me what you think.
0: Why are you shouting at me, Gavin?
1: Pa, do you understand what it is I am telling you?
0: Sure. You're leaving the space service. Well, that's great. That's great, great, great, great, great. Well, get drunk, boy, just you and me. Lock the door, because when the Rochesters get drunk...
1: But you do not understand. I am pulling out of the project. I'm going to be a farmer in New England. I'm going to grow maize and potatoes and tomatoes. From now on, I'm never going higher off the earth than the top of a ladder.
0: Captain, you're looking funny. You can't...
1: Yes, Father.
0: No, Gavin.
1: Yes, Father.
0: It's been a strain, boy. Now, keep hold. You drink that.
1: It has not been a strain. I do not need to keep hold. I do not need to drink this.
0: What are you talking about?
2: 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In these mellow after-supper hours, there's nothing like a beer to make a man feel good, relaxed and good. 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Man, oh man, isn't that just what real beer is all about? No wonder Carling is enjoyed by men in more than 50 countries around the world. Go for the man's brand. Go for Carling. Carling Black Label.
0: Gavin, not you, boy. Ben Westermaster's son, yeah, sure. Ben's boy would flop out. He'd flop out of the project because he's not made of the kind of meat we Rochesters are. Yeah, Ben's boy would pull out and cry and weep, and there are men and men. Families and families. You have spirit or you don't. Until the end of time, that's how it's going to be, and there's nothing any man can do about it. The leaders and the followers. Ben's son, why, I can't even recall his name at the moment. Ben's boy is a follower. And you, Gavin, you're a leader. That's all there is to it, boy. The mark is on you. Mark, setting you apart. From ordinary men. You have to go, boy. Not after all the hopes, all the plans. No, Gavin, no.
1: I don't...
0: Some woman, Gavin, a woman bugging you, not letting you rest easy. Some woman, Gavin, putting doubts into your head. Loser, boy. Priest-like, huh? Like a Greek god. Pure, holy. But the reward... One of the most important men on Earth.
1: There won't be anybody to remember me. What'll there be for me on this Earth a century from now?
0: Fame and money and all the most beautiful women there are. They'll fall down from the trees and kiss your feet.
1: Help me. I can't coordinate.
0: I'm going to make the decisions for you, boy, like I always did. You have the brain and the vision, the excellence and the devotion to duty. Your old father provides the will and the power. What a combination. A Rochester will not be satisfied with anything but the best. I tell you what, you will be chosen to command the ship, or you will be second. Less than that, we won't be satisfied, boy. Then you pull out. You hear me?
1: You mean...
0: That's right, Gavin.

0: Hey, where'd you get that haircut, Bill?
1: Well, you know how it is. Elizabeth says, Bill, your hair's getting kind of long, and yakety yakety yak, and so on. So, well, I have a cut that's really fast.
0: Yeah, I guess we better call you Skinhead.
1: Well, what can I do for you, Ambrose?
0: You sit on the selection committee tomorrow night for Project Octavius.
1: Well, you know I do, Ambrose, but I can't talk about it. That's why I never even asked after Gavin. Because...
0: Sure. I want that boy through, Bill. And not only just through, I want him commander. He has everything.
1: Now listen here, Ambrose. This is my...
0: No, voice. You listen here. You are the most influential member of the panel. What you say goes, and you better say it, Bill, because if not, I shall just mention Blockbuster and the moon trip in 94 and how Dyson happened to get killed.
1: Ambrose.
0: Okay, okay, Bill. You got the message? You see, it's not that my boy is not the best man there is. It's just that his nerves might just let him down, that's all. Now, if this happens, you put it right, Bill. You put it right with the panel.
2: Darling, I've waited all night.
3: I had to go to the final selection over at space headquarters.
2: You had to what? Gavin, you what?
3: Sweetheart, that was the way I decided to do it. To flop out the final seven was simpler. It would have satisfied Pa and given me an out. Only the best is good enough for a Rochester, and this Rochester failed.
2: Oh, you flopped on purpose?
3: There's no chance. My showing was very poor. I was listless and just not project material. Oh. Octavius will be explored without Gavin Rochester, and I don't give a two-cent cuss.
2: Okay.
3: Let them fly beyond the stars. Let them.
2: Oh, New England. Oh, Gavin.
3: New England. No more New York.
2: Oh, yes. Oh, Gavin, my darling. I'd have killed myself if you'd gone. Gavin. Let's leave now. Who's that?
3: Dad.
4: I thought you'd be with a little lady, Gav. Hi, Abby. How does it feel to kiss the commander of the spacecraft Titan IV on Project Octavius? Destination... Another galaxy.
3: So you see, that's how it's going to be, Abby. I made this promise to myself, quietly to myself, that if they chose me, in spite of what I did, then... Please do not make it harder for me. I have to tell you now that it is no longer anything to do with my father... I think it's meant to be, Abby.
2: You couldn't make any sort of decision, could you, Gavin? Poor Gavin.
3: We never make decisions. Nobody does. We just wait until the balance sways, and what we ought to do is, well, sort of more clear, you know?
2: Some of us make decisions. Some of us do. When will the flight be, Gavin, my darling?
3: The final crash course for which I'll hold a lot of responsibility begins in 10 days. We shall leave Earth... in approximately 2 months.
2: Then, until that time, I shall never let you out of my sight. Even when you're...
3: You see, I really am so sorry, Abby. It's... Well, it's
2: no
3: just
2: more, sweetheart. No more now. You have a duty. I respect that. Just as long as we have 2 months together, just make those 2 months... last me all my life.
1: A thin disk about 60,000 light years in diameter. 1/10 of it, this whole speed of going, the speed of this motion, would be in the neighborhood of, well, 100,000 miles. Radio waves penetrating this fog. That, of course, limits his vision.
0: How's it going, boy?
1: Controlled. Huh? Otherwise, the safety...
3: It's tough, Pa. Hard.
0: Getting close now.
1: Huh?
3: I guess so, Pa.
0: I don't see much of you, son. I like it.
3: I'm sure sorry about that. I guess you know.
1: Certain cosmic objects in the event...
0: I know how it is. You get tired.
1: And
0: program must knock you sideways. But tonight. What about it? We'll have a meal. Just you and me.
3: That would give me pleasure, Pa.
2: 2 weeks. I find it hard to believe.
3: It's... Abby, this isn't any good, us seeing one another like this. It's too hard. We've got to break now. Anyway, the last 6 days, we don't leave the center.
2: You promised. Your last meal. Last drink on Earth.
3: Together, you and me. That's 1 week before, and that promise still stands.
5: Project Octavius astronauts, Gavin Rochester, Adrian Grant, Howard R. West, Will Hayward, Bentley Russell, Christopher Creasy, and John Sambrett received their final briefing today in what has been described as man's greatest adventure since the first landing on Mars. Project Octavius will leave the Earth's surface at 0700 hours tomorrow.
3: Have a good life, Abby, my darling. When you marry, make sure he's exactly what you want. Don't take second best. Not a girl like you.
2: I won't. I promise. I really do promise that.
3: Love. I'm sure strong. What you trying to do to me, huh?

0: Hello, Gavin.
1: Where?
0: Seven Falls, Whippoorwill Creek, near Babberford.
1: What's happening?
0: Careful, my angel. I've had you drugged for 2 weeks. Your head must feel like... The Project Octavius left Earth a week late due to the mysterious disappearance of Gavin Rochester. Finally, when the State Department, the Department of Space Research, Space Programming, and finally, when all were satisfied that there was no plot afoot, the ship left on its journey to another galaxy with Commander Grant in charge, and Russell McCourtney briefed in making the number 7. Gavin Rochester, as far as the public of America, and in fact the world is concerned, traveled with Project Octavius. For the secret will never be revealed. Bad, psychologically, you see, my darling. So you see... you no longer exist, Gavin. Not in this world. And in 100 years... Let our children's children unravel the mystery. Now, you're safe. From your father, from everything. You don't have to play at being a spaceman anymore. I told you. I could make decisions. I didn't wait for the balance to swing. I also promised you to marry the man I wanted to. You see, I was never in any doubt. Sleep, my darling. We'll have to rename you and change you. Because you're a new, different man now. And you're never going to see a city, not a rocket, not a space program. Nothing like that. Ever again.

0: Well, why not? Somebody once said every decision that's ever made is really made by a woman behind a man who is behind a man. As long as the man doesn't know, why should he kick up a fuss? In Gavin Rochester's case, it was too late anyway. And who would be fool enough to say he ever wanted to go to another galaxy? And now, until next week, this is Charles B. Ryan saying good night.
1: When the day is gone and the sun sets fire to the faraway hills, when the rivers flow red in the twilight and the long shadows slowly fade into darkness, when the action's over and stories are retold round a log fire, that's when a man needs a beer. Carling Black Label. 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If you've got a thirst, put our brand on it. Carling Black Label. Brewed for men in 18 breweries around the world. Carling invites you to listen again next week to another story in this dramatic series, The Challenge of Space.

0: Once again, our story takes us to that hive of industry, the General Assistance Department in Whitehall. There we find Junior Executive Richard Lamb having a bit of a blow-up.
1: Oh, dear. Blimey, Mr. Lamb. Oh, whatever you're trying to do.
2: Bang!
1: Oh! Don't do that, Mr. Lamb. Oh, what are you on about anyway?
2: Well, don't you know, Mildred? Ooh. Tonight's the night.
1: Is it?
2: Yes. And it's all happening in my landlady's back garden.
1: Well, I never.
2: Well, you should. Oh, it's tremendous fun. I can hardly wait. Mrs. Bratsby's going to be there, my Auntie Hilda, Mr. Bun from number 17, and then there'll be a few...
1: Pardon me, Mr. Lambert. Just exactly what are you going on about?
2: Guy Fawkes. Tonight's the 5th of November. We're having a bonfire and fireworks in Mrs. Bratsby's garden.
1: Oh, bloody, of course. And I thought you meant... Well... We won't bother about what I thought you meant.
2: Well, what do you think?
1: I think you've gone crackers.

0: You want security? Well, it's our job to give it to you. NBS helps you build your money for your home, your kids' education, your nest egg, or whatever. 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

0: good morning, number two.
1: Good number two, what on earth are you doing?
2: I'm sorry, number one. I didn't hear you come in. Good morning.
3: Good morning, Mr. Lennox Brown.
0: You still haven't answered my question, number two. What on earth were you doing?
2: Firework imitations.
0: Imitations? Well, I've got the real thing for you. Get down to some work or you'll probably get fired. Rather good, that, don't you think? Hey, work and fired and fired.
2: What was funny, number one?
0: Oh, glory. Mildred.
3: All right, Mr. Lennox Brown, you don't even have to ask. I'll go and put it on. Get on my nerves. Just get it.
0: Well, number two, is there any work for us?
2: Well, there was yesterday, but I took everything from the in tray and I stamped it refer to originator and put it in the out tray. Oh, it'll be months before most of it finds its way back here again.
0: Yeah. Well done, number two. You are certainly learning. Yes, well, it looks like being a quiet week then, doesn't it?
2: I doubt if Sir Gregory could find any work for us even. In fact, I'll eat my hat if he does.
0: General Assistance Department, Lennox Brown speaking. Stand by, number two. You could be having boiled bowler for lunch. Oh, hello, Sir Gregory. How nice to hear from you on this...
4: Shut up.
0: With the utmost alacrity, Sir Gregory.
4: I've just heard from the Civil Service Museum, Lennox Brown. They want you and Lamb.
0: I beg your pardon, Sir Gregory?
4: Don't worry. They don't want you as exhibits yet. Not until they start a chamber of honor.
0: Oh, very droll, Sir Gregory.
4: But why didn't I hear you laughing, eh? Eh? We're all better for a spot of humour, you know, as I told old Pratt when I sacked him.
0: Oh, yes. Ha, ha, ha, ha, ha, ha, ha, ha, ha, ha, ha, ha.
4: Yes, well, that's enough humour for today.
0: Oh.
4: The Civil Service Museum want you and Lamb to go round there and make a thorough inventory, so get on with it.
0: Oh, Sir Gregory's rather odd today, number two.
2: Oh. Well, he'll probably just have got his samples from the Customs and Excise Wine Confiscation Club.
0: Yes. He wants us to do an inventory at the Civil Service Museum. Get Mildred to come along, will you? She can help you.
2: One pen, quill, in glass case, dated 1775. Ministry clerk for the use of.
3: That, Mr. Lamb, I've got that.
2: Oh, just think. They've kept this here for over 200 years.
3: Well, I can't see the point myself.
2: Oh, well, it's here on the end of the feather.
3: But why bother keeping all the stuff?
0: No, but it's history, Mildred. Tracing the civil service back over the years. Well, I mean, just look at this here. It's only a yellow scrap of paper, but it's part of our heritage.
2: I don't think so, number one. That's a chewing gum wrapper that someone's dropped.
0: Oh. Well, look at this then. Look at this. The costume of a typical civil servant of 50 years ago. Look how it's changed. Nowadays, we don't wear stripes to... Well, the jacket is so... And that brolly, of course, isn't quite... Don't ask silly questions, Mildred.
2: Oh, this is interesting. Two very old office nameplates. Look at this one. Ministry of Social Security. And Civil Service Fetationary Office.
0: Really, yes. Fascinating.
3: Sounds stupid to me.
2: Look at this. One Georgian electric typewriter.
0: I think we'll query that, number two. I'm not too happy about its authenticity. Electric typewriter, Georgian. I don't really know about that.
2: Yes, I see what you mean. Looks more like early Victorian to me.
0: Yes. Look, catalogue this as well, please, Mildred, will you? One desk diary belonging to Joshua Hoskins.
2: Joshua Hoskins?
0: Yes, 1723. He's about the most famous diarist the Civil Service ever had.
2: What about Pepys?
0: No, you can look at it later. There's work to be done.
3: Here, look at this in a glass case. What is it? It looks like a little barrel.
0: Ah, now this is of special interest, Mildred. It's part of our department's history. That barrel belonged to my great-great-great-great-great-grandfather, give or take a great. He worked for the General Assistance Department hundreds of years ago.
3: Did he really? Mm-hmm.
2: Oh, yes, yes, and so did mine. They worked together, you know, just like we do now.
3: But what's this little barrel all about, though?
0: Ah, well, it's funny you should ask. It's rather an interesting story.
3: Oh, blimey.
0: Yes, it all started in 1606.
3: Yes, I'm sorry I asked.
0: Yes, you know, our ancestors were in their office one day, coping with their normal daily routine. Well, Master Richard, any affairs of state to be dealt with this morn?
5: Oh, nothing, Master Roland. Methinks Sir Gregory doth slacken somewhat.
0: Yes, to be sure he doth spend too many hours with Mistress Bentwater from the Scriptorium. Ah, well, 11 of the clock. A cup of refreshment would not go amiss. Where is that serving wench?
5: Forsooth, I know not. Mistress Meffin. Mistress Meffin.
3: Aye, Master Richard. What be it?
5: It be a thirst that hath developed, Mistress Meffin.
0: Yes, indeed. Perhaps another cup of mead, hot and strong, and several dollops of sugar.
3: Here we go once more. Mead, mead, mead. It getteth upon my wick.
0: mayhap 'twould be an improvement if Sir Walter Raleigh were to sail to America post-haste and discover tea.
5: True. Ah, well, I wonder what be on the luncheon card in the eating house this day.
0: What day be it?
5: It be Wednesday. Mm.
0: Then the eating house will doubtless serve beef boiled with leaf of cabbage.
5: Perhaps Sir Walter might also discover potatoes.
0: Who be that, I wonder? Enter, pray.
6: Greetings, good sirs.
0: And greetings in return, and who be ye?
6: Folks.
5: I beggeth your pardon.
6: Ye be excused. My name be Forks, Humbert Forks.
5: Humbert Forks? Somehow it goeth not together.
6: It goeth most excellent. But mayhap history might changeth it.
0: How so?
6: History hath a habit of expressing names erroneously. Take that good fellow Samuel Spokeshaft, for example.
0: Samuel Spokeshaft?
6: Aye. Historians have made subtle changes. Already he be known as William Shakespeare. perhaps it rolleth easier off the tongue. Still, who knows to what my name might be changed by generations still to come. Stanley Fawkes?
0: Even Cedric Fawkes.
6: Cecil Fawkes.
0: But pray, Master Fawkes, what canst we do to be of assistance?
6: I be trying to draw a requisition from His Majesty's stores and hath been meeting with resistance. Yes. A Master Rudge from the Office for Trading did send me in your direction.
0: Oh, to be sure, we will assist if possible.
6: All I require is a signatory on yon requisition parchment.
0: Master Richard, pray put your mark on yon form.
5: But Master Roland...
0: Argue not, I order it. For what be we here, if not to assist?
5: So be it, then. Richard Lambkin.
6: My thanks, sires.
0: The pleasure be ours, Master Fawkes. If there be any other way in which we may offer service, pray do not hesitate to call by this office.
6: There is no way to express my thanks and those of mine fellow plotters. Fellow workers. Farewell.
5: Master Roland, all is not well, I fear.
0: Not well? How, pray?
5: That requisition was for gunpowder kegs. Gunpowder, fuses, and vestas.
0: Well, I'll have leeches in me breeches. For what occasion can he want that?
7: Every day brings a new challenge. Some men come through walking tall. If you're one of them, reach for Texan. Cigarettes toasted to perfection with full, ripe, burly tobaccos and an aroma as good as the taste. Walk tall with the big taste of Texan.

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Remember, if it doesn't say Sealy Posture Pedic, it isn't a Posture Pedic.

0: Trust your great-great-great-grand, however many he was, grandfather, to put his foot in it, number two.
1: Mine? It was typical of yours to pass the buck like that, wasn't it? I mean, getting mine to sign the requisition for all that stuff.
0: Using one's authority at the right time is the way I would have put it.
1: Yes, things haven't changed.
0: And that's more than enough of that. Thank you very much, number two.
2: Come on then, Mr. Bennet Brown. What happened next? I'm dying to know.
0: Well, can't you guess, Mildred?
2: Well, what I was taught at school was that Old Fawkes was betrayed before he could blow up the Houses of Parliament.
0: Ah, yes. That's the story put out by the authorities to hush everything up. The real story was slightly different. Just slightly different.
3: Ah, there be you, you buffoon.
4: Forsooth, Sir Gregory.
0: Sir Gregory, what a pleasure it be to welcome you on this fine morn, and how be your good lady?
3: Hold thy tongue, man.
5: And how be your good lady?
3: Imbecile, don't. Your sermon is terminated forthwith.
4: Sir Gregory, surely you jest.
3: Jest, aye. You, Master Lambkin, are about to be the receiver of my iron hand within the velvet glove.
0: Sir Gregory, Sir Gregory, something troubleth you.
3: That Fawkes, you fool. That Fawkes be an anarchist, a plotter, a conspirator. He threatens to set those explosives off in some public building to bring about the downfall of the government.
4: Oh, but surely that be agin the law.
3: Indeed it be. It be indeed, Lambkin.
4: Oh, then ought we not find him and insist that he set them not off?
3: Oh, get ye gone. Oh. Seek out the scoundrel afore he causes a disaster, and make not a muck of it.
4: We
6: fly alacrity, Sir Gregory.
3: Those two the death of me shall be. Whatever may happen, I must inform me family in generations to come that the civil service be not the life for them.
7: Move yourself, Lolly. We have not all night. Come now, move thyself. Come.
2: I come. Oh.
7: That'd be better.
2: Why could you not carry the gunpowder yourself?
7: I have informed thee several times, thou silly sausage, that each conspirator has his own station in this.
2: Yes, well, I've just got off at my station, and this gunpowder goes no further unless you find another courier.
7: Lolly, want you to be part of this conspiracy or not?
2: Aye. But why carry you not the explosives?
7: A simple explanation. I be the spot seeker.
2: Spot seeker? What be a spot seeker?
7: I seek the spot to place the explosives for best effect.
2: Yes, well, I hath news for thee.
7: Oh?
2: Unless you carry the explosives, this be the spot right here.
7: What prattleth thou?
2: Yes.
7: Now,
2: I, that
7: go
2: is
7: on.
2: What I say to you.
7: Thou hast
2: that
7: too
2: I
7: much
2: will not
7: to be.
2: Hist, from hist, this spot.
7: Hist.
2: Eh? What?
7: Hist, hist.
2: Humbert, this hardly be the time to imitate yon snake.
7: Nay, hist.
2: Now it be a donkey and a snake.
7: I hear voices some distance off.
2: Yes, but who wouldst be talking here under the Houses of Parliament?
7: Who knoweth? Sounds.
2: Eh?
7: Sounds. Our plot might be discovered. There be no time to lose. Light yon fuse.
2: Yon fuse? But we to smithereens shall be blown.
7: Nay, nay, this be a special newfangled fuse which burneth for 6 hours before setting off the explosion.
2: Ah.
7: Also, it be silent and doth not visibly burn to the eye, so slow be it. Ah, quick, light it. Success is ours. Come, let us away. Make
2: yes.
7: speed, Lolly.
2: Yes, let us
7: move
2: away.
7: Move thyself.
2: Yes,
0: come, Master Richard, you lag.
4: What calleth you me now?
0: I said you lag behind.
4: Oh. It'd be rather creepy here, be it not
0: creepy? There be no such word in 17th century English.
4: Oh. Well, if there were, it would apt describe the cellar. One feeleth that one knoweth not what might suddenly pounce from yon shadows.
7: Why, I am too terribly thoroughly if I'm frightening you.
0: Odds bodikins, sire, and who be you?
7: I be me. None other one than Rampasad Harivai's Punilal V. Mukherjee in personage.
0: But what do you do down here?
7: I am being the chief caretaking walla, taking care of these vaulties and cellarings. So I must be asking you, please, what you are being doing by this side.
0: We come to seek forks.
7: Forks? Oh, those are being the things what are being used through the nighties when you're eating.
0: Nay, we seek the man forks.
7: Oh, my, I am not knowing that they are having man forks and lady forks. Perhaps you are using the lady forks when you are eating silly steaks, eh?
0: Nay, we come...
7: And then you must be using the man forks when you are eating fishes like king clip. There is not being a queen clip fishy, is not known.
0: No. Hold, Mr. Mukherjee.
7: Hold what, please?
0: Hold your chatter for one moment. A man with the name of Humbert Forks is he who we seek.
7: Oh, I'm seeing. My apologetically that I am misunderstanding you. Perhaps it is because you are speaking too funnily.
0: We speak strange? Where be ye from?
7: Oh, no. You're not catching me so easily, Lee. No. I'm already having too much troubles with the authorities.
0: What trouble, pray?
7: No praying trouble. Well, see, I am being the number one secretary walla for the Illegally Immigrationings Club.
0: Immigrants? In this day and age?
7: Oh, my God, yes. Too much highly big business. In fact, we are having one tunneling what is being diggied by the beach at that Dover place and is coming up by this very cellaring here.
0: Well, I'll have a wiglet up me singlet. Eh? Immigrants what entereth through the Houses of Parliament? Methinks we should take this up, Master Richard.
7: Oh, I'm thinking that I'm seeing too much these things already, time. Please be forgetting what I'm thinking.
4: Hey, wait, fellow.
7: No. I must be going to be carrying on with my taking care of the billy dings. One terribly goodly bye to both of you. And may the bluebird of happiness be flying over your head.
4: The bluebird of happiness?
7: Indeed, yes. But may not have been eating too many things for several days.
0: Odd fellow.
4: Aye. It would seem that we will have troubles with his kind entering the country in the future.
0: Aye. Yon Scotsman will do anything to get in. Still, we had better pursue our task, the search for forks. Gadzooks. Spy that. Oh, we play games, do we? With what letter beginneth the object spied by your little eye?
4: Nay, this be no game. Spy there. Kegs of gunpowder.
0: Well, joust me in me giblets. So they be.
4: Fawkes' plot be foiled by us. Oh, Sir Gregory's cup will runneth over with happiness and joy. Perhaps our salary shall be increased.
0: Aye, 4 shillings and 2 pence per month goeth not far in these days of high prices.
4: Shall we return the gunpowder to the store?
0: Well, let us ensure that Sir Gregory sees how well we have carried out his command. Let us deliver it to his office.
4: A fine idea.
0: Something worrieth me, though.
4: And what be that?
0: Do you not realize where we are under the houses? Why would Fawkes blow up this section? We be directly under the master's and mistress's watchroom.
3: What a gay little mix you be, Mistress Bentwater. And how surprised I was on returning to find you keeping things hot in the office. Oh, aye, there be nothing like a hot cup of mead. Well, mayhap there be. My spouse, you know, she understandeth me not. What say you? You hath heard that line before. From whom, pray? From Master Crawley. I must have words with him. Indeed, strong words. Still, Mistress Bentwater, feel you not cold? I could perhaps bring warmth to your bones. But who? What be that in yon corner? Lennox, Brown and Lamb brought it in.
7: By heaven, it's Fawkes's gunpowder.
3: A good thing they discovered it in time. Still, what say you, Mistress Bentwater? We try for an uplifting experience. Forsooth, uplifting be one thing, but ending up on the washroom floor be something else.
8: 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As sure as you like to smoke, you're going to like Lexington smoking. A man's kind of smoking for a man's kind of man. 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

0: he wanted to do, eh?
1: Yes, and I don't think Sir Gregory's descendants have ever forgiven any of the Lennox Browns and the Lambs for it since.
0: But what about the story we learned at school? About old folks being tortured so terribly by fire.
1: Oh, yes, yes, of course. Well, they tried, Mildred, but every time they lit a fire under him, he extinguished it.
0: Well, I never. Amazing how names get changed through history, though, isn't it?
1: Yes, yes. Poor old Fawkes, you know, he knew his name would go down in the record books. He didn't know it would be the wrong one, though.
2: Oh, good grief, look at the time. It's 3:30.
1: You know, it's amazing how time flies when you're enjoying yourself. Oh, well, better pack up and push off before the rush starts, I suppose.
2: Yes, and I'd better go and start collecting.
1: Collecting? For what?
2: Well, you know we're having a bonfire and fireworks in Mrs. Bratsby's back garden tonight.
1: Oh, yes, you did mention something about it, yes.
2: Well, I've made an effigy of Fawkes to go on the top of the bonfire. It's on a wheelbarrow outside. A penny for the Humbert! A penny for the Humbert!

0: crossing knives with forks as the men for the military tonight were John Simpson and Roger Service. At the top of the bonfire were Maureen Adair, Tommy Reed and Tom Meehan.
1: Script and direction by Brian Squires and production by Tom Meehan. Join the whole mad bunch at the same time next week for another romp down the corridors of power with the men from the Ministry.

SF-68 presents The Death Dust, adapted for radio and produced by Michael McCabe. The Death Dust.

0: Hello, Supernova. Central Control, we have taken over. Do you read us, Major Casey?
1: Loud and clear. Go ahead.
0: You all right?
1: Fine. How do we look on the scopes?
0: Fine. You look green. Green as a cotton pick and emerald. Straight across the board. You've got escape velocity now. You can't possibly fall back. If your moon homer works, you're in.

0: United States Air Force has named our moon vehicle Supernova, which means exploding star. We weren't going to explode, we hoped. Cape Kennedy, Florida. A countdown began at 4 o'clock in the morning. There were three of us. Major Dick Rivero, co-pilot and astrogator. Dr. Charles Ferris, our medical and human factors specialist. And myself, Major James Casey, aircraft commander. The Supernova was designed to send three men to the moon and back. I couldn't have asked for a better crew. Charles Ferris, a thin-faced, solemn little guy with a dry sense of humor, was what the USAF calls a quiet tiger. When the heat was on, he just wouldn't quit. Major Rivero was a jet bombardment expert. He flew fighters in Korea.
1: Altitude 900 miles, speed 35,000 feet per second, cabin pressure normal. Everything's in the green, Skipper.
0: My mouth was too dry to spit. Doc Ferris was the coolest, but he could afford to be. The only person who'd miss him if our bird wandered off towards the sun was a certain brunette who owned a smelly Great Dane and drove a sports car 100 miles an hour. Well, she'd grieve for Ferris for exactly 1 week, I decided. Major Rivera was married, and me? Well, there was Hank. Hank's my boy. He's 11. Since his mother died, we've been living out of the same barracks bag, and we kind of like one another.
2: Brother, what's that? Africa?
0: That's Africa. Sahara. Looks like a rug.
2: This is a sight that should be reserved for God.
3: I hope Dr. Werner von Braun is right.
2: Right about what?
3: He wrote a science fiction story about the moon. Said there was no dust, not a speck. People ran around with wheelbarrows gathering rocks. It was a ball.
2: In 2 3/10 days, we'll know if the good doctor's right. 500,000 miles. A round trip. Oh, I wish they could see me now back on the farm.

horizon was no longer flat or even curved. 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

0: will you listen to this? Nat King Cole in deep, deep space.
1: Time for food.
2: Food is no treat, not anymore. 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

0: Oh, tell him thanks, Doc.
1: If I'd been sitting in some air-conditioned radar room on the planet Earth, I know I wouldn't have been sweating either.
2: We have to transfer from Earth gravity to Moon gravity soon. We have to watch for it, Jim.
0: Is that what they said?
2: Yeah, that's what they say.
0: What do you think we're doing, playing blackjack? Watch for it.
1: We watched the moon for a long while in silence. It was half full. The sunlight coming in from the side made furry-looking shadows in the craters. Even the dark side glowed with reflected earthshine. The place looked very beat up, as if a peevish giant had worked on it with a sledgehammer.
2: Not long now, heave too late. Ah, Jim Hawkins. Ah, me hearties. There's worm in the ship's biscuits. Aha!
3: Tell him to get lost. I'll put worm in his biscuit. Give us your data, Doc.

0: There goes our guidance rocket.
1: We made it, you guys. Our Homer just locked onto the moon.
2: We haven't got it made. We have a chance to make it. There's a difference.
3: The moon. Men through all ages had looked at the moon, marveled at the cold, virginal beauty of the moon, wondered what was on the moon, in the moon. And we were coming down on the moon. Down in one corner of a flat area, which the astronomers call a Mare Imbrium. It looked like a mud flat after a bunch of kids has tossed a load of junk into it. There were strings of tiny holes, such as water droplets would make. There were cozy cups like the imprints of pebbles. And there were wide pie crust craters. The whole area was baked hard and white.
2: Let's get into our helmets. I don't look for any emergency on the landing, but we have to be ready in case.
3: I turned the X-15F around, using the hydrogen peroxide jets in the nose and wings. And we began to drop towards the moon, tail first. I'd take it one annually for the landing. The surface was now like the California desert. The sun's rays were horizontal. The pits that had seemed like water droplets were now half a mile wide. The pie crusts were now cliffs reaching up towards us.
2: Extend landing gear.
4: Gear coming out, sir. Down a lot.
2: Stand by for emergency lift after we strike a hold on tilt.
3: The white floor began to stir nervously, as if it were alive. It boiled and churned, and then we landed.

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I say it frequently. 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

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We were programmed to spend exactly 14 hours on the moon. And every minute of that time was covered in our checklist. We'd flipped coins back on Earth to see who was going to be first man to stand on the surface. I had won. I'd go down the ladder first, followed by Doc Ferris. Major Rivera would stay inside the ship and monitor the temperatures and pressures on its instruments.

0: Okay, Doc Ferris. Come on down. Coast is clear.
1: Clear?
0: You call this clear?
2: Of course it's clear. There's no dust out there. It's your imagination.
3: Dust? There was a fog of dust. Blinding. Fine as talcum powder. And since there was no atmosphere, and very little gravity as compared to Earth, it merely hung there, glowing and opaque in the brilliant sunshine. I didn't know then about that dust. I just felt excited and wonderful.
2: Hey, you guys. Seen any little polka-dotted men yet?
0: All right. You watch the gauges. We'll take care of the sightseeing. Your turn's coming.
2: Any green cheese lying around? All right, all right.
1: Quiet. So quiet.
0: No air to transmit sound.
1: It's afternoon at the Yankee Stadium. What are Mickey Mantle's doing at bat?
3: The peaks that rose into the black velvet sky were like molten bronze in the level sunlight. The stars were like tiny clusters of diamonds.
0: Mantle should hit one out here. He'll probably drive it into lunar orbit.

0: That you, Major?
1: Yeah, blasted.
0: What's wrong?
1: Oh, nothing. Just tore a little hole in the glove in the space lock.
0: Space lock? What the devil are you doing in a space lock?
1: Oh, nothing, Skipper. I just stuck my hand out to get a sample of this dust stuff. That's all. Huh. I'm okay now.
0: Get back inside and stay inside. Is that clear, Major?
1: Yes, sir.
2: We took our samples. In the sunlight, the thermometer registered 110 Fahrenheit. We were near the twilight zone, near the dark half of the moon. The shadows behind rocks were inky black and very cold. Almost 200 degrees below zero. Ferris took the movies of me banging the pole holding the American flag through the lunar crust.
3: Too bad Columbus never had a movie camera. Ben, we have to hurry before the sun goes down. Oh, I keep forgetting the lunar day is 14 Earth days long.

0: We dug through the cushion of white dust and brought up some rock samples which looked like limestone. We stowed them away in our backpacks. We unstoppered our gas collector jars and left them open. It was soon after we'd done this, we heard Dick Rivera's voice.
1: Skipper, this is Rivera. Do you read me?
2: We read you. Go ahead.
1: You guys about through out there?
2: Pretty near. Why?
1: Well, hurry it up, will you? I don't feel so good.
2: What's wrong?
1: Well, I took off my helmet and gloves. Felt stuffy. I couldn't see to breathe right. Now, well, I feel I might be going to throw up. There's a queer rash come on my hands.
2: Hold it, Dick. We're coming in.
0: I didn't even wait to fool with the gas-collecting jars. We both ran. I realized just how close to panic point we all were. We were living on the razor edge of death and had been ever since we lifted off the launching pad at Cape Kennedy. One slip, one miscalculation, that's all it took on a space mission. In 15 minutes, we were back inside the ship. When I saw Dick Rivera sprawled on his counter seat with his helmet off, I knew it was very bad. His face was bright red as if he'd spent the whole day in the broiling sun. Eyes hollow. They burned feverishly. I was helmeted, so I couldn't hear his voice, but I saw his lips, and they were saying, "Dust. Dust. Dust." I saw the stuff then. It was all over the cabin, as if somebody had busted open a sack of flour. Ferris pushed past me, lifted Rivera's left hand. I had to bite my lip to stop myself from screaming. The hand was horrible to look at. Swollen and blackened like the paw of some animal.
2: Doc, what is it?
3: I don't know. Anaerobic bacteria, possibly. Symptoms are like hemorrhagic fever. I saw it in Korea.
2: Is there an antidote?
3: I got some serum that might help.
2: His hand...
3: Korea, the fever broke all the blood vessels under the skin.
2: Can the serum really help? Look at him.
3: There's only one way to find out whether the serum will help. Let's try it.
2: The dust, it's all over the place.
3: Yeah. The place is a bit messy. But we have no choice, have we?
0: Then, he did one of the bravest things I've ever seen a man do. He took out his space gloves and began hunting swiftly in his medical locker for his hypodermic and his serum.

0: I'm inbound now for Earth. I was able to blast off alone. Dick Rivero couldn't help me because he was dead. The serum which relieved hemorrhagic fever in Korea had done him no good at all. Ferris had given his own life for nothing. A few hours after we had left the surface of the moon, Chuck's own hands got pink and then red. Then they blistered and blackened. And we knew, too, that he was going to die. On his helmet radio, he told me about the bacteria or virus or whatever it was that filled the white dust.
1: Must be almost impossible to kill Ben. Otherwise, he could never have survived the heat and the cold of a moon surface. Attacks human tissue. Frightening speed, Ben. Perhaps kills animals, too. Plants. Everything. Anything living. Ben, if it reaches Earth, if you take it in, you may turn our Earth as white and barren as the moon.
0: Then he pulled his helmet off. I guess he just didn't want to die with his head in a bottle. I saw his face.

I'm the only living person on the X-15 now. I've been in radio contact with Earth for some time. I've explained the danger of the white dust. At first, they suggested burning the ship immediately after landing. But while they talked, I looked out and saw the dust clinging to the X-15F in the vacuum of space. If I use reverse rockets to slow down and enter the Earth's atmosphere at a moderate speed, some of that white death might blow off and sift down on the green continents as I wheeled around in orbit prior to landing. Growing fast now. It fills the sky. I have not fired my retro rockets. I have not turned the X-15F around so they could not reduce my speed. I'm coming in nose first, and the Gulf of Mexico is dead ahead.

I've removed the safety cover from the retro rocket firing switch. I'm pressing the switch now. I feel my body sag heavily back into the counter chair. The rockets do not act as a brake. They increase my speed rapidly. 26,000 miles an hour. 27,000. 28. 30. 33. It will be quick. A sudden smear of meteor fire and then nothing. But I've beaten the deadly stuff from the white dust of Luna. None of it, not one atom, will reach the planet Earth. Now, I'm thinking of...

Now, before you go, I want to say, ladies, a little bit more about Biotex, the amazing new washing product now on the market. You've heard what people all over the country are saying about Biotex. They're saying it is different to any washing product they've ever used before. 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

Qatar. From the heights of our graceful bell tower, the bells ring out their welcome, inviting you to spend the next half hour listening to music warm, comforting and uplifting. So stay with us as we present today's offering from the bell tower. This week I'm making up the program in the main from singers that I've had on the program during the last couple of weeks. For example, I open with Perry Como and Chorus singing I Believe.

This is the third week in a row that I've played a song by Manuel Ascorcio. After today, I shall put him on the shelf again for a little while. But today he sings Pearly White City.

I have here a song that really should be sung in the evenings. But as you know, I'm not on in the evenings, but I don't see why that should stop us from having it. It's "The Day Thou Gavest, Lord, Is Ended." The singers, the choir of King's College, Cambridge.

it to the Lord in prayer. Listen to me a minute. Are we weak and heavy laden? Are we cumbered with a load of care? Well, the precious Savior is still our refuge. Let's take it to the Lord in prayer.

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Now, this is Simus Wendell inviting you to join me again next week at noon, when once again the bells will ring out their welcome, heralding another presentation of music warm, comforting, and uplifting from the Bell Tower.

0: 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We present David Serre, Hilda Kreisman, and John Templer in Point of Departure by Jean Ennui, with incidental music by Stephen O'Reilly, played by Nico Carstens, and produced in the Johannesburg studios of the SABC by Cedric Messina. Point of Departure.
1: I think when you meet people on journeys, half the charm is to know as little as possible about them. My name won't mean anything to you either. Call me Monsieur Henri. I'm very ordinary, wearing a Macintosh in spite of the terrific afternoon heat, and my hat is pulled down over my eyes. You see, I'm apparently lost in thought. Actually, I'm trying to listen to what those two poor musicians sitting in the corner of this station buffet have got to say to each other. That's the cashier girl you can hear now. She's sitting at her too high desk and looking rather like a Buddha on an altar, except that her hair is very much done up and she has enormous breasts. And there's the old waiter, cleaning one of his marble-topped tables. Now he's put his duster into one of the brass bowls, all among the sawdust and the spit. I'm closer to those two musicians now. He's quite nice looking, the young lad playing. His old father besides him seems to be busy with his accounts. They've got two glasses in front of them on their table, but they've both been empty for some time.
2: Father?
3: You don't expect your poor old father to go round with a hat to the station buffet, do you, my boy?
2: I'm playing for my own pleasure.
3: The station buffet with only some customers pretending not to notice anyway. I know that little way. Pretend not to be listening and not to see the plate when you hold it out. Do you enjoy playing as much as that? I can't imagine how you, a musician, can still manage to like music. And I've been scraping away for a bunch of idiots playing cards in a cafe. There's only one thing I want to do.
2: Go and play cards yourself in another cafe.
3: Exactly. How did you know?
2: I guessed. Over 20 years ago, I guessed.
3: 20 years ago? Oh, no. 20 years ago, I still had talent. 20 years ago, when I played in an orchestra, who would have told your old father he'd come down to playing in street cafes?
2: Mother would. Every time you got yourself sacked.
3: Your mother never loved me. Neither do you. You spend all your time trying to humiliate me. But don't think I'll put up with it always. You know I've been offered a job at the casino at Palavis Le Flo.
2: Yes, Father.
3: And I refused because they had no vacancy for you.
2: Yes, Father. Or rather, no, Father.
3: No, Father. Why no, Father?
2: You refuse because you know you play abominably and you'd be sacked the next morning.
3: I shan't even answer you.
2: Don't.
3: Must you?
2: Yes, does it bother you?
3: I can't concentrate on these accounts.
2: Oh, very well, then.
3: You know, we've very little money left, my boy.
2: Yes.
3: Is that all you can say?
2: Yes, Father.
3: Sacre bleu. Now, let me see. 8 times 7.
2: 56.
3: 56. Well, you didn't have to remind me. Did you see they charge us 3 francs for the cheese in Montpellier? They might at least have brought the tray along like they do in proper restaurants.
4: Once, my boy, I was taken to dine at Pocardi's, you know, in Paris. They brought the tray along.
2: You've told me about it at least 10 times before, Father.
4: All right, all right. I just want to bore you. I say, my boy, that tune you're playing is horribly sad.
2: So is what I'm thinking.
4: What are you thinking about?
2: About you, Father.
4: About me? Well, what is it now?
2: Or rather, about you and me.
4: The outlook isn't very promising, of course, but we're doing our best, my boy.
2: I'm thinking that ever since Mother died, I've followed you around the cafes, I've watched you struggling with your accounts, I've listened to you discussing the menus of the set meals, and then I've gone to bed. In the morning, I get up again.
4: When you get to my age, you'll see that that is life.
2: I'm thinking that if you were all alone, you'd never be able to live.
4: You don't want to leave me?
2: No. Probably I'd never be able to leave you. I'm a better musician than you are. I'm young, and I'm sure life has better things to offer. But I couldn't live if I knew you were starving somewhere else.
4: That's good of you, my boy. Think of your old father.
2: Good, yes. But it's a big responsibility.
4: Oh, my needs are very small, you know. A meal for 12 francs 75 like today. A table at the cafe, a small glass of something. Cheap cigar, I'm the happiest, isn't it?
2: Then there's the level crossing where one of us is knocked down by a train.
4: Hey, which one of us, my boy?
2: Oh, it doesn't really matter.
4: Well, I don't want to die. Not me. Oh, how strange you are. You're full of gloom today, my boy. Oh, that rabbit. Oh, that was very excellent. Ah, sacre bleu. You make me laugh. At your age, I thought life was wonderful. I mean, well, take that beautiful cashier girl over there, for instance. Ah, yes? Oh, no. Perhaps not. What about the girl? What about love? Have you thought that you might fall in love?
2: In love? With the girls I might get to meet with you?
4: My dear boy, can any of us guess where love will find us? Tell me. You don't think I look rather too bored? She's quite charming, that cashier girl. A little provincial, perhaps. More my type than yours, eh? What would you put her at, 40, 45?
2: Well, I'm going outside on the platform for a bit. We've still got a half an hour before the train. Why don't you come too, Father?
4: Well, my boy, it is a bit stuffy, but I thought that a cashier girl...
2: But you're too old, Father.
4: Eh? Oh, am I, my boy?
2: Come on, Father. And don't forget the suitcases.
4: Ah, yes. Where did I put them? Too old.
5: Attention, please, all passengers for Toulouse and Béziers, Carcassonne. It has just been announced that your train will be 1 hour late precisely. Thank you.
6: That music just now. Was someone playing in here?
4: Yes, mademoiselle. My son.

0: manager's fault.
1: Oh, you always find excuses for these fools.
2: May I take your orders, ladies?
1: Do you feel like something?
0: After that star entrance of yours, it's the least we can do.
1: Have you any really good peppermints?
2: Yes,
1: well, very well, I'll have a peppermint. In Argentina, in Brazil, when the heat was really exhausting, I always used to take a peppermint just before making my first entrance. Sarah gave me the tip. Yes, a peppermint.
2: And for mademoiselle?
0: Coffee, please.
1: A sixth grade, dear. Why aren't you with Matthias? He's waiting, he's wandering about like a soul in torment.
0: Don't worry about him.
1: It's very wrong of you to upset that boy. He adores you. It was your fault in the first place. You shouldn't have let him be your lover. I told you so at the time, but it's too late to worry about that now. Besides, we all begin and end with actors. When I was your age, I was much prettier than you. I could have been had by anyone I pleased, and had to go and waste my time with your father. And this is the result, my sixth grade year.
2: Coffee and peppermint. A little ice, madame?
1: Oh, never! Think of my voice. Oh, this peppermint is disgusting. I hate the provinces. I hate the second-rate tours. But in Paris nowadays, they only go mad over little idiots with no hearts who can't say three words without fluffing. What has the boy done to upset you? You didn't even get into the same carriage. Oh, my dear child, the girl should confide in her mother, particularly when they're the same age. I mean, particularly when she's a very young mother. Now, come along, tell me, what has he done?
0: Nothing, Mother.
1: Nothing? Oh, no, that doesn't make sense. For one thing, certain, he adores you madly. Perhaps that's why you don't love him. We women are all the same. Nothing can make us change. How's your coffee?
0: You have it. I don't want it.
1: Thank you, darling. Ah, I like plenty of sugar. Waiter!
3: Madame.
1: Bring some more sugar for mademoiselle. Don't you love him anymore?
0: Who?
1: Matthias.
0: Oh, you're wasting your time, Mother.
2: Sugar, madame.
1: Thank you. It's covered with fly blows. Charming. I, who've been round the world and stayed at all the best hotels, this is what I've come to. Oh, well, I suppose it will melt. I think you're absolutely right. You should always follow your instincts. I've always followed mine like a thoroughgoing old pro. But then, you're not really an actress by vocation, aren't you? Sixth grade, dear. Ah, there's Vincent, darling boy. He looks quite put out now. Do be nice to him. You know how fond of the boy I am.
4: Ah, my love, there you are. I've been looking for you everywhere.
1: I've been here with my daughter.
4: This little manager fellow is absolutely useless. Apparently, we've got to wait here more than an hour. We shan't have time for dinner again before the show. I call it really damn annoying.
0: It's not the little manager's fault. We had such a storm yesterday.
1: I wish I knew why you always stand up for the little idiot.
4: He's incompetent. Really incompetent. I can't think why Dulac keeps such a man in the job. The last thing I heard was that he'd lost the basket with all the wigs in it. And tomorrow we've a matinee of the Burgomaster. Can you imagine that without wigs?
0: I'm sure he'll find the basket again. It probably got left behind at Montélimar.
4: If it was, it'll probably arrive in time for tomorrow. But tonight, for Guinevere's disgrace, what are we to do? He says it couldn't matter less because it's a modern play. But I've given Dulac my ultimatum. I will not play the doctor without my goatee.
2: Can I take your order, sir?
4: Nothing, thank you. A glass of water.
2: Mon Dieu.
4: The first and second acts, perhaps. But I'm sure you'll agree with me, my love. With the best will in the world, how can I play the big scene in the last act without my goatee? What on earth should I look like?
1: Oh, well. Where are you going, darling?
0: Stop for some fresh air, Mother, on the platform.
4: My love, you know I'm not in the habit of getting on my high horse. But your daughter's attitude towards me is nothing short of scandalous.
1: Oh, you great big bear.
4: You and I know that our relationship toward each other is perhaps a little delicate. We know that. Although you're perfectly free to do what you please. You're separated from her father, but really, anyone would say your daughter delights in aggravating it.
1: Oh, she's a silly girl, but you know she will protect that poor little fool of a manager, just as she protects all the lame things in the world, God knows why. Old cats, lost dogs, helpless drunkards. The thought that you might persuade Dulac to send him away was too much for her, that's all.
4: It may have been too much for her, but there are ways of doing these things.
5: I say.
1: Oh, hello, Matthias.
5: Oh, madame, where's your daughter?
1: She's just gone out on the platform.
5: No, has she?
1: Oh, poor boy, he's mad about her. She's always been good to him until just lately, and now I don't know what's come over her. These last 2 or 3 days, it's as though she was looking.

0: looking for something or someone. What? Oh, I don't know. Why must that man keep playing that thing? It's maddening.
1: He is waiting for his train.
0: But that's no reason. Oh, the music and the flies, it's so appallingly hot. Remember the casino at Ostend?
1: That's the year they launched the Mexican Tango.
0: How handsome you were.
1: I still had my figure in those days.
0: Remember the first day we met?
1: Ah, the uncertainty. The delicious disturbances of that first day of love. The searching, the awareness, the groping towards the unknown. Not yet knowing my love, and yet knowing it would last for the rest of my life.
0: Why on earth did we quarrel a fortnight later?
1: I don't know. I can't remember.

0: Was it you playing just now, too?
1: Yes, it was me.
0: How beautifully you play.
1: Thank you.
0: What was it called, what you were playing?
1: I don't know. I was improvising.
0: I'm sorry.
1: Why?
0: I don't know. I would have liked it to have had a name.
2: Darling, is that you?
0: Yes.
2: I've just seen Matthias. He's looking for you, darling.
0: Yes? Your eyes are light blue.
1: Yes. I don't know how to describe your eyes.
0: If they depend on what I'm thinking.
1: Just now, they're dark green like deep water beside the stone steps of harbor.
0: They say that's when I'm very happy.
1: Who's they?
0: The others.
2: Darling!
0: Yes?
2: Don't forget Matthias!
0: Yes. Do you think you will make me very unhappy?
1: I don't think so.
0: I don't mean I'm afraid of being unhappy as I am at this moment. No, that's a sort of pain, but a sort of joy as well. What frightens me is being unhappy and lonely when you leave me.
1: I'll never leave you.
0: Will you promise that?
1: Yes.
0: Cross your heart.
1: Yes.
0: I like it when you smile.
1: Don't you ever smile?
0: Never when I'm happy.
1: I thought you said you were unhappy.
0: Don't you understand? Are you only an ordinary man after all? How strange it is. Here we are, the two of us, standing face to face with everything that's going to happen drawn up, ready and waiting behind us.
1: Do you think much is going to happen?
0: Everything. All the things that happen to a man and woman on earth, one by one. We are going to be so unhappy.
1: But happy, too.
3: Ah, l'amour, l'amour. You see, my darling one, on this earth where all our hopes are shattered, where all is deception and pain and disappointment, it's wonderfully consoling to remember we still have our love.
4: Oh, you great big bear.
3: All men are liars, Lucien. Faithless, false, hypocritical, vainglorious, or cowards. All women are perfidious, artificial, vain, capricious, or depraved. But there is one holy and sublime hope left in the world. The union of these two imperfect and horrible beings.
4: Yes, my darling. Perdican's big speech.
3: Is it? I played it so often.
4: Remember, you played it that first evening in the casino at Ostend. I was in The Foolish Virgin at the Kursaal, but I was only in the first act. I waited for you in your dressing room. You came off stage, still thrilling with a wonderful love scene you've been playing, and you took me there and then, in doublet and hose.
3: Ah, those nights, Lucienne. The fusion of body and heart. The moment, the unique moment, when you no longer know if it's the flesh or the spirit fluttering.
4: Oh, bravo, bravo.
3: De Musset again?
4: Yes, darling, I'm afraid so.
0: Make them stop. Please, please, make them stop.
1: Wait here a minute, then. Don't let them see you.
5: Monsieur, madame, you certainly won't understand what I'm going to say. It will seem strange to you, even very strange, but I'm afraid you must both get out of here.
3: Out of here?
5: Yes, monsieur.
3: Is it closing time?
5: Yes, monsieur, closing time for you.
3: But really,
4: but he isn't in charge here. I remember him. He's the young man who was playing that music.
5: You must both go away at once. I promise you if I could explain, I would, but I can't. And anyway, you wouldn't understand. But something very important is happening here.
4: The boy's mad.
3: But good God, young man, I mean to say it. But it doesn't make sense. This buffet is open to everyone.
5: Not anymore.
4: Oh, well, really, this is too much. Madame, please, wake up.
5: No, don't call them. It's no use. Go away. I'll settle your bills myself.
4: But you can't be allowed to treat us like this.
5: I'm a peaceful soul, madame. Very kind, very shy even. I promise you, I'm very shy, madame. And until this minute, I'd never dared to do what I'm doing.
4: I've never seen such a thing.
5: No, madame, you've never seen such a thing. Anyway, I've never seen such a thing either.
4: Well, son, can't you say something?
3: Oh, come on. You can see it's not at all in a normal condition.
4: I shall go and complain to the station master.
5: Oh, my dearest, it's not well.
0: How horrible they were, weren't they? Horrible and stupid.
1: Shh. Don't talk about them anymore. Now that we are alone, how clear and simple everything has become. It's as though I was seeing the chandeliers and the plants and the brass spittoons and the red chair for the first time. Isn't that chair charming? You'd think it was an insect listening for the sound of our steps, ready to spring away on its four thin little legs. Careful. We mustn't move. Or if we do, it must be very quick. There. Got it. Isn't a chair a clever invention? You can even sit on it. You try.
0: Like this?
1: Yes. What I don't understand is why they invented a second chair.
0: It was invented for people who didn't know each other.
1: But I know you. So I'll sit on your chair with you, like that. Just now, I was playing, and you came along the platform, and I didn't know you. Now, everything's changed. I know you, and it's wonderful. Everything round us has suddenly become wonderful. We were fated to meet, and to meet the noblest waiter in France. A waiter who might have been a governor, a colonel, a member of the Comédie Française. Waiter!
6: Monsieur!
1: You are quite charming.
6: But, monsieur...
1: Yes, yes, don't protest. I'm quite sincere, you know, and I'm not in the habit of paying compliments. You are quite charming, and we shall always remember you and the cashier, mademoiselle and I. You'll tell her so, won't you?
6: Yes, monsieur.
1: Isn't it wonderful to be alive? I didn't know it was so exciting to breathe, to have blood rushing through your veins, muscles that can move.
0: Am I too heavy on you?
1: Oh, no. Just the right weight to keep me down to earth. Until now, I was too light. I floated.
0: Oh, my darling, you're frightening me. You really are part of it now. You'll never fly away again.
1: Never again.
0: What should I do all alone on the earth? Swear you'll never leave me.
1: I swear.
0: I believe you. Besides, it's so easy to deceive me. I'm very trusting. You're smiling. Are you laughing at me?
1: I'm looking at you. I've just realized I haven't had time to look at you before.
0: Am I ugly? Sometimes when I've been crying or laughing too much, I get a tiny red spot on the side of my nose. I'd rather tell you straight away so you don't get a shock later on.
1: I'll remember.
0: And I'm very thin. Not as thin as I look, mind you. When I'm in the bath, I don't think I'm too bad. But what I mean is, I'm not one of those women you can rest against comfortably.
1: I don't want to be very comfortable.
0: I can only give you what I've got, can't I? I'm very stupid, too. I never know what to say, and you mustn't rely on me too much to make conversation.
1: You never stop talking.
0: I never stop talking, but I wouldn't know how to answer you. That's why I talk all the time, to prevent people asking me questions. I'm sure, really, you like mysterious women. The Garbo type. 6 feet high, huge eyes, big mouths, big feet, who spend the whole day smoking in the woods. I'm not like that at all. You must say goodbye to that idea straight away.
1: I have.
0: Yes, you say that, but I can see in your eyes. Oh, darling, darling, it's too awful not to be the one you love. What can I do? Do you want me to grow? I'll try. I'll go in for exercises. Do you want me to look haggard? I'll put mascara on my eyelids, use much more makeup. I'll try and be somber, to smoke.
1: You're not to.
0: Yes, yes, I'll even try to be mysterious. It's not to always think of nothing. Any woman can do it.
1: Little fool.
0: I'll manage, you'll see. I'll be wise and extravagant and thrifty, sometimes, and obedient as a little slave girl in your bed. And terribly unjust on the days you'd like to feel a little unhappy because of me.
1: Do you think you can play all those parts?
0: Of course, my darling, if I'm to keep you. I must be all the other women rolled into one.
1: Yes, but when will you be yourself?
0: In between times. Whenever I've got 5 minutes. I'll manage.
1: Who are you? I feel I've known you always.
0: Why ask me who I am? It means so little.
1: Who are you? It's too late. I know quite well. And I could never leave you now. You appeared quite suddenly in this station. I stopped playing, and now you are in my arms. Who are you?
0: I don't know who you are either. And yet I don't want you to tell me. I'm happy. That's enough.
1: I don't know why. I'm suddenly afraid of being hurt.
2: Oh, you're in here, darling, are you? I say, Matthias is expecting you in the third-class waiting room. If you don't want a whole new series of rows, darling, you'd better go there straight away.
1: Who is this, Matthias?
0: No one, dear.
1: This is the third time someone said he's looking for you.
0: He's one of the boys in the company. He's no one. He's looking for me. Oh, well, that's all. He's looking for me. He's probably got something he wants to say to me.
1: Who is this, Matthias?
0: I don't love him, darling. I've never loved him.
1: Is he in love with you, your lover?
0: Everything must be straight between us. Yes, he's my lover.
1: Has he been your lover long?
0: I don't know. 6 months, perhaps. I've never been in love with him.
1: Then why?
0: Why? Oh, don't keep asking questions. Questions can wound terribly.
1: Why? I want to know.
0: Why? Well, because he was unhappy, I suppose. And I was tired. I was lonely. He used to make love to me.
1: And before?
0: Before, my darling.
1: Before him?
0: Before him.
1: You've never had another lover?
0: No. Never.
1: I'll try never to think of him. Let me kiss you.
0: Here?
1: Yes, here. I always used to feel embarrassed when people looked at me. But I wish this place could be full of people. Anyway, it will be a perfect wedding. For witnesses, we shall have had the beautiful cashier, the noblest waiter in France, and a shy little man in a Macintosh over there who pretends not to see us, though I'm sure he can.
7: Yes, the man in the Macintosh can see them all right. And this kiss seems as good an opportunity as any for me to slip tactfully out of this buffet and onto the platform. There's another young man waiting out there on the platform. He must have seen that kiss too, and he may need my help.
0: Now I must leave you. There's something I've got to do. What is it? Just let me go out onto the platform for a moment. I'll be back soon. What are you doing out here, Matthias? You saw? I kissed him. I love him. What do you want?
8: Who is he?
0: I don't know.
8: You're mad.
0: Yes.
8: For a week now, you've been avoiding me.
0: For a week, yes. But it wasn't because of him. I've only known him for an hour.
8: What did you say?
0: You know, Matthias.
8: Don't you know I cannot live without you?
0: Yes, Matthias. I love him.
8: You know I'd rather die at once rather than go on living alone, now that I've had you with me. I don't ask anything of you. Nothing. Except not to be left alone.
0: I love him, Matthias.
8: Is that the only thing you can say?
0: I love him.
8: Very well. If that's the way you want it.
0: Listen, Matthias. Try to understand. I like you very much, only I love him.
9: The train arriving at platform 2 is for passengers to Béziers, Montpellier, Sept, Palavas, and Flore. Platform 2. The train is entering the station.
10: Oh, yes, then it's good there, my boy. I say the train signaled, platform 2. You ready? Oh, have you paid? I think you said it was your turn.
5: I'm not going, Father.
10: Why always wait until the last minute? The train will be in 2 minutes. We've got to take the subway. Without instruments and suitcases, we've only just got time.
5: I'm not taking the train.
10: What? You aren't taking this train? Why aren't you taking this train? We want to get to Palavas tonight. It's the only one.
5: Then take it. I'm not going.
10: Oh, this is something new. What's the matter with you?
5: Listen, Father. I'm very fond of you. I know you'll need me, that it'll be terrible, but it had to happen one day. I'm going to leave you.
10: What are you saying?
5: You heard me quite well. Don't make me say it again just to give you an excuse for one of your pathetic scenes. I'm going to leave you, Father.
10: I refuse to listen to you, my boy. Come along.
5: You must listen to me, because you've only got 2 minutes to understand. Your train signaled already. Don't sneer nobly, I beg you. Listen to me. You've got to catch that train and catch it alone. It's your only hope of arriving at Palavas-les-Flots in time to get the job. Look, I'll telephone Tortoni straight away. Madame, can I telephone from here?
10: Listen, my boy. Don't telephone the blighter. I'd rather tell you straight away that job is...
5: Well?
10: Well, he never offered it to me.
5: What?
10: I said all that to make you think the better of me. The truth is, I got wind of the job and begged him to let me have it. He refused.
5: I see. I thought you could have had that job. It's a pity. It would have settled so many things.
10: I'm old, Orpheus.
5: Take the train all the same. Please, please, Father. Go to Palavas-les-Flots. There are plenty of cafes there. It's the height of the season. I promise you you'll be able to earn your living somehow.
10: A little while ago you said you couldn't leave me.
5: A little while ago, yes, but now I can. Here's your train. Hurry, pick up your cases.
10: You've met someone, haven't you?
5: Yes, Father.
10: The girl who came and asked me who was playing.
5: Yes, Father.
10: I talked a little with those people. She's an actress, you know, in a 10th-rate touring company that plays in flea pits, and she's no better than she ought to be.
5: Yes, Father, hurry.
10: Oh, I never believed this of you, Orpheus.
5: Neither would I, Father. Please, hurry.
9: Passengers for Béziers, Montpellier, Sept, Palavas-les-Flots, all aboard.
5: Quick, you're going to miss it. You've got everything? The big suitcase? I've got 200 francs. Keep the rest.
10: Oh, don't be so generous.
9: Passengers for Béziers, Montpellier, Sept, Palavas-les-Flots, all aboard.
10: Do you think I could get a rebate on your ticket?
5: Oh, Father, dear old Father, I don't know. I'm so happy, Father. I love her. I'll write to you. You ought to be a little pleased to see me happy, to see me enjoying life.
10: I'll never be able to manage alone. With all these cases.
5: I'll help you.
10: You're deserting your father for a woman. A woman who probably doesn't love you anyway. Yes, but what about me? I'm done for. Done for.
5: Hurry, Father. Hurry.
7: It's all over.
0: It's all over with me, too.
5: Forgive me, but he's rather ridiculous. That was my father.
0: You mustn't ask me to forgive you. I didn't dare tell you, but the woman who was talking about love just now with all that noise, that was my mother.
9: The train arriving at platform 7 is for passengers to Toulouse, Béziers, Carcassonne. Platform 7. The train is entering the station.
2: Quick, darling, or we'll have to stand all the way again. And actually, the stars are travelling second. Who's paying the extra, I ask you? Who is paying the extra?
0: Then do you know what she said to me? She said, I don't give a damn. I've my position to consider.
4: Well done, darling boy, the big case in the green box.
3: I've got them both, my love. Off we go.
4: Oh, be very careful. The handle's not very secure. It reminds me of one day Buenos Aires. Sarah's hatbox burst open in the middle of the station. There were ostrich feathers all over the track.
11: Quickly, for God's sake, quickly. Run, yes, man. Can't you run? Yes, are you too small to run? Oh, don't tip over those suitcases and don't drop those parcels.
7: Very well, Mr.
11: The trunks have been loaded, you bloody fool.
7: Sorry, sir.
11: Take your turn in the queue now. We might lose our heads.
7: No, Mr. Dulac.
11: And you call yourself the manager of my theatrical company? And all you can do is to lose a basket of wigs.
7: Sorry, Mr. Dulac.
0: All the people in my life. Close the door. There. Now we're alone in the world.

0: What's that?
1: Waiter, what happened out there? Can you see?
2: Yes, monsieur. I think someone's thrown himself in front of this stress. A young man.
3: I couldn't help it. I love you, and I didn't love him.
4: He threw himself in front of the engine. The shock itself must have killed him.
3: How horrible.
4: No, he chose a fairly good method.
3: You don't think then it hurt him to die?
4: It never hurts to die, mademoiselle. Death never hurts anybody. Death is gentle. What makes you suffer when you take certain poisons or give yourself certain clumsy wounds is life, the last remains of life. You must confide yourself frankly to death, as if to a dear friend, a friend with strong and delicate hands.
3: We couldn't help ourselves. We love each other.
4: Yes, I know. I've been listening to you. A fine young man and a pretty girl, ready to play the game without cheating to the bitter end. Without any of these little concessions to comfort or ease which aging and prosperous lovers allow themselves. Two courageous little animals with supple limbs and sharp white teeth, ready to fight till dawn as they should, and fall together mortally wounded.
3: We don't even know you.
4: But I know you. I'm very glad to have met you both. You're leaving here together. There's only one more train tonight, the train for Marseille. Perhaps you'll be taking it.
0: Yes, of course.
4: Oh, I'm going there myself. I hope I'll have the pleasure of meeting you again. Au revoir.
0: My love.
3: My dear love.
0: Our story is beginning.
3: I'm a little afraid. Are you good or wicked? What's your name?
0: It's Orpheus. What's yours?
3: Eurydice.
4: I saw them on the train that night, though I don't think on that occasion they saw me. Nor did they see me very early the following morning when we reached Marseille. I let them choose their hotel, and then I became their neighbor. All the rooms were identical in that Marseille hotel, huge, somber, and dirty, and practically no furniture except one old armchair, a screen, and a big iron double bed. And now, tonight, I'm lying on my bed fully dressed, and I think they are laying on theirs, too.
0: Eurydice, darling, I've just remembered you said things in your dream last night I couldn't answer.
3: Did I, Orpheus? I often talk in my sleep. I hope you didn't listen.
0: Of course I did.
3: Oh, I call that very mean of you. Instead of sleeping honestly, you spy on me. How do you think I can know what I say when I'm asleep?
0: I only understood three words. You sighed a terrible deep sigh. Your lips trembled a little. And then you said, "It's so difficult."
3: It's so difficult.
0: What was so difficult?
3: I don't know, my darling. I was dreaming.
4: Did you ring, monsieur?
1: No.
4: Oh, I thought you did. Excuse me, monsieur.
3: Do you think it's real?
0: What?
3: His moustache.
0: Of course. It doesn't look real. It's only false ones that look real. Everyone knows that.
3: He doesn't look as noble as the waiter at the station.
0: The one from the Comédie Française. He may have been noble, but he was very conventional. Under his imposing airs, I think he was a weakling. This one has more mystery about him.
3: Yes, too much. I don't like people with too much mystery. They frighten me a little.
0: Well, they have happened now, the good people with the bad. They've danced their little pirouettes, said their three words in your life, and there they are, inside you, like that, forever.
3: Then you mean, if you've seen a lot of ugly things in your life, they stay inside you too?
0: Yes.
3: Carefully lined side by side? All the ugly things we've seen, all the people, even the ones we hate, even the ones we've run away from, all the sad words we've heard, do you think they still go on talking inside us?
0: Yes.
3: You're sure that even the words we said without meaning them, the ones we can't recall, are still inside us when we talk?
0: Of course, darling silly.
3: Wait, don't kiss me. Explain. Are you sure what you've just told me is true, or is it only what you think?
0: Quite sure.
3: Do other people say it too? Clever people. I mean people who ought to know. People one ought to believe.
0: Yes.
3: Then we can never really be alone with all that around us. We can never be sincere. Even when we mean what we say with all our strength. When we tell things to someone else, to the man we love, for instance, do clever people think that kills all memory of them for us?
0: Yes. They call that confessing ourselves. Afterwards, they say that we are washed clean again, shining and pure.
3: Oh, are they really sure of that?
0: So they say.
4: Did you ring, monsieur?
5: No.
4: Ah, sorry I disturbed you. I ought to tell you, monsieur, the bell is out of order. If you want me at any time, it's better if you call.
5: Thank you.
4: I'll just see if the curtains over the windows work. They work.
5: So we see.
4: In some rooms I look after, it's just the opposite. The bell works and the curtains don't. Still, monsieur tries to make them work later, and they don't. You only have to ring. I mean call. Because, as I said before, monsieur, the bell...
0: He's our first eccentric. We'll have lots of others. I should think he's really a very good man, quite harmless.
3: Oh, no. He looked at me all the time. Didn't you see? He kept looking at me all the time.
0: You're dreaming.
3: Oh, I like the other one better. I like the other one much better.
4: Excuse me, monsieur. I forgot to tell you that madame asked if you'll be good enough to go downstairs. There's something missing on your form. Madame must send it in tonight, and it is not complete.
5: Does she want me to go down right away?
4: Yes, monsieur, if you'll be so kind.
5: Oh, all right. Darling, get dressed while I'm gone, then we'll go out to dinner. I shan't be long.
3: Waiter, why are you still here?
4: Here's a letter for you. I was told to give it to you when you were alone. Madame is not in her office. I was lying. There's only one floor to go. You have 30 seconds to read it. Never use the waste paper basket. Give me the pieces. That's it. I put them in my apron pocket. Have you known each other long?
3: One whole day.
4: Then everything should still be fine.
3: Yes, it should be.
4: The numbers I've seen passing through this room, lying on the bed, just like you. And not only good-looking ones. Some were too fat or too thin. Or real monsters, all using their saliva to say, our love. Sometimes, when it's getting dark as it is now, I seem to see them all again, all together. The room is humming with them. Ah, love isn't very pretty.
3: No.
5: Waiter, you still here?
4: I'm just going, monsieur.
5: Well, the manageress wasn't there.
4: I must have taken too long coming upstairs. I suppose she couldn't be bothered to wait. It doesn't matter, monsieur. It will do later this evening.
0: What was he doing here?
3: Nothing. He was telling me about all the other couples he'd seen passing through this room.
0: Oh, very amusing.
3: He said sometimes he seems to see them all together. It's as if the whole room is humming with them.
0: And you listen to such nonsense? Little fool. Come, let's go out to dinner. The streets are flashing with the first lamps of evening. We'll go and dine in a little restaurant smelling of garlic. You'll drink from a glass that 1,000 lips have touched, and 1,000 fat behinds that have hollowed out the leather bench will make a tiny place for you where you'll be very comfortable. Come on, let's go. Please, come with me.
3: No, don't look at me. When you look at me, I can feel you looking. It's as if you'd put your two hands on my thighs and entered burning into me. Don't look at me.
0: I've been looking at you ever since yesterday. Come with me.
3: Oh, you are strong, you know. You look such a thin little boy, and you're stronger than anyone. When you play your music, like yesterday in the station, or when you talk, I turn into a little snake. There's nothing I can do except crawl along slowly towards you.
0: Are you happy, little snake?
3: Sometimes you're quiet. Then I think I'm as free as I used to be. I pull on my thread with all my strength for a long minute. But you begin to talk again. The threads wind round the bobbin, and I come back towards my snare, content.
0: And now, will you come and eat?
5: The snake charmer can't blow his flute any longer. He's dying of hunger.
3: Put on the lights.
5: At last, a word of sense from you. Lights up everywhere, floods of light. Drive away the phantoms. There.
3: Darling, I don't want to go to a restaurant with all those people. If you like, I'll go out and buy something and we can eat it here.
5: In this room, humming with noise?
3: Yes, it doesn't matter anymore.
5: It'll be great fun. I'll come down with you.
3: No, let me go alone. I'd like to do your shopping for you. Just this once, like a respectable married woman.
5: All right, well, hurry, hurry. I'm dying of hunger. Oh, you've already got your hat on.
3: Yes. Goodbye, my darling.
5: Why'd you say goodbye in that funny way? You're not leaving Marseille for a long sea voyage.
3: No. Goodbye, my darling.
5: Eurydice.
4: She's just gone downstairs. Don't you remember me? I'm the man in the Mackintosh. We met yesterday in the station buffet just after that accident. You know, the young man who threw himself under the train. I've taken the liberty of coming to say good evening. I liked you both so much. We're neighbors. I'm in room 11. A cigarette?
5: Thank you.
4: I don't smoke myself. Light?
5: Oh, thank you.
4: May I ask your name? My name won't mean anything to you yet. Call me Monsieur Henri. Do you expect to stay in Marseille long?
5: I don't know.
4: I didn't wait to be introduced before speaking to you yesterday. But you were so touching, the two of you, last night, holding each other so closely in the middle of that huge, deserted railway station. You're a musician?
5: Yes.
4: I like music. I like everything that is sweet and happy. And to tell the truth, I like happiness. But let's talk about you. It's of no interest to talk about me. But first, let's have something to drink. It helps the conversation. I'll ring for the waiter.
5: Oh, but the bell doesn't work.
4: I'll ring, nevertheless.
6: You rang, Monsieur Henri?
4: Yes. What'll you have? Spirit? Brandy?
5: If you like.
4: Some brandy, please.
6: Just one, Monsieur Henri?
4: Yes. Forgive me, won't you? I never drink. But I'm really delighted to have met you.
5: It's kind of you to say so.
4: You must be wondering why I take such an interest in you. Oh, I was at the back of the buffet yesterday when she came to you, as if called by your music. Ah, these moments when we catch a glimpse of fate laying her snares are very exciting, aren't they? Ah, here's your brandy.
6: Here you are, monsieur. One brandy.
5: Thank you.
4: Did you notice how slowly and insolently that waiter went out of the room?
5: No.
4: Listen, I can hear. He's gone back to his post behind the door. I'm sure he's already been in here on several occasions with different excuses. I'm sure he's already tried to speak to you.
5: Yes, he has tried.
4: You see, I'm not the only one to take an interest in you today. I'll wager that shopkeepers, station porters, little girls in the streets have all given you rather a special smile since yesterday.
5: Oh, everyone is kind to lovers.
4: Oh, it isn't only kindness. Didn't you find they looked at you a little too closely?
5: No. Why?
4: No reason. Listen, my friend. There are two races of beings. A race numerous, fertile, happy, common clay, that eat their sausages, give birth to children, work, count their pennies, year in and year out, in spite of epidemic and wars, until the end of time. People who can live, ordinary people, people you can't imagine dead. And then there are the others, the nobles, the heroes, the ones you can quite well imagine laid out, pale, with a scarlet hole in their foreheads, triumphant for one moment with a guard of honor, or between two gendarmes, the elite. Haven't they even attracted you?
5: Never. And certainly not this evening.
4: Oh, it's a pity. You shouldn't believe too blindly in happiness, particularly not when you belong to the elite. You're only laying up disappointments for yourself.
6: Excuse me, monsieur, but there's a young lady here asking for Mademoiselle Eurydice. I told her she had gone out, but she doesn't seem to believe me. She insists on seeing you. May I ask her to come up?
7: I've already come. Where's Eurydice?
5: She's gone out, mademoiselle. Who are you?
7: One of her friends from the company. I must talk to her at once.
5: I tell you, she's gone out. Besides, I don't think she's anything to say to you.
7: You're wrong. She's got plenty to say to me. How long ago did she go out? Did she take her suitcase with her?
5: Her suitcase? Why should she take her suitcase? She's gone out to buy our dinner.
7: She may have gone out to buy your dinner, but she also had very good reasons for taking her suitcase. She was supposed to meet us at the station to catch the 8:12 train.
5: Meet who?
6: Excuse me, mademoiselle. By my watch, it's 10 minutes and 40 seconds past 8 now.
7: Then she must already be on the platform with him. Thank you.
5: On the platform with who?
7: Let me go. You're hurting me. You'll make me miss the train.
6: Exactly 11 minutes past 8, mademoiselle.
8: No, it's 8:13. The train has gone. Let the girl go. I can answer you. On the platform with me.
5: Who are you?
8: Alfredo Dulac, Eurydice's impresario. Now, where is she?
5: What do you want her for?
8: What do you want her for?
5: Eurydice is my mistress.
8: Oh? Since when?
5: Since yesterday.
8: Well, she also happens to be mine, and has been for a year.
5: You're lying!
8: Because she forgot to tell you that?
5: For 3 months, she's been the mistress of the boy who threw himself under the train yesterday.
8: Can you imagine anything so stupid? That young fool was always playing those sort of tricks. The girl had only to say she was leaving him for him to try and throw himself under the bus at Perpignan. What I don't understand is that she took the trouble to warn him that she was leaving him on this occasion.
5: Perhaps he was the only one she owed anything
8: to. No. There was me. Firstly, because I'm her impresario. But also, because the night before last... Don't get excited. She spent the night with me.
5: I don't know which you are. More detestable or more ridiculous?
8: Is that so?
5: In spite of all your airs, you're probably more ridiculous.
8: Because the child was in this bed last night instead of mine? You're a child too, my boy. She slept with the fool who killed himself yesterday too. Mind you, I can understand her liking you.
5: I love Eurydice, and she loves me.
8: Oh, did she tell you so?
5: Yes.
8: Oh, she's an extraordinary girl. Luckily, I know her so well.
5: Supposing I know her better than you?
8: Since yesterday?
5: Yes, since yesterday.
8: Listen, I don't pretend to be an expert. If it were a question of anything else, yes, you look much more intelligent than I am. I'd probably say... Good. But there are two things I really understand. First, my job.
5: And then Eurydice?
8: No, I don't make any such claim. I was going to use a much more modest phrase. Women. I've been an impresario for 20 years. I sell women, my boy, by the gross, to kick up their legs in provincial reviews or massacre the big arias from Tosca in casinos. I don't give a damn which. Besides, I love them. That makes at least one good reason out of two for pretending to understand them. Eurydice is perhaps an odd little girl, and I am the first to admit it. But in view of the fact that we've both had opportunities to find out, you'll agree with me that she's nonetheless a woman.
5: No.
8: How do you mean no? She seemed to be an angel, did she? And look at me squarely, my boy. Eurydice belonged to me for over a year. Now do I look as though I could seduce an angel?
5: You're lying. Eurydice could never have belonged to you.
8: You're her lover, so am I. Now... Would you like me to describe her to you?
5: No.
8: What's your Eurydice like? Can you get her out of bed in the morning? Can you drag her away from thrillers and her cigarettes and her stockings? And how many dresses has she asked you to buy her since yesterday? How many hats? Now, between you and me...
5: Eurydice came to me in the clothes she stood up in, with one little suitcase.
8: I'm beginning to think that we're not talking of the same person. Or else she thought it wouldn't last for long. She told you it would be for life. Yes. I'm sure she must have been sincere. You see, she thought, it'll be for all my life if he's strong enough to keep me, if Father Dulac doesn't find my tracks again, and if he doesn't want to take me back. Eurydice is a girl in a million, but her thought processes are exactly the same as all the other girls.
5: It isn't true.
8: No, you won't admit anything's true. You're very odd. How long ago did you say she went downstairs?
5: 20 minutes.
8: Oh, good. Is that true?
5: Yes.
8: She insisted on going alone, did she?
5: Yes, she said it would be fun to buy our dinner alone.
8: Is that true, too?
5: Yes.
8: Very well, then. Now, listen to me. 5 minutes before, I had a letter given to her asking her to meet me on the platform.
5: No one brought her a letter. I haven't left her for an instant since yesterday.
8: Are you quite sure? The waiter?
5: Why the waiter?
6: Monsieur Henri, excuse me, I think someone's calling you.
4: I understand. You may go.
6: Thank you, monsieur.
5: I did leave her for a moment, yes. That waiter came and told me I was wanted in the office.
8: I told him to give me a note to Eurydice when she was alone. He gave her while you were downstairs.
5: What did you say in your letter?
8: I said I was expecting her on the 8:12 train. I didn't have to say anything else.
5: All the same, she didn't join you.
8: That's true, she didn't come. But my Eurydice is always late. And I'm not very worried.
6: Excuse me, monsieur.
5: What is it?
6: There's an officer with a police van.
5: Oh, what does he want?
6: He's asking if there's anyone here related to the young lady. She's had an accident, monsieur.
5: Oh.
6: In the bus for Toulon.
5: Is she hurt? Is she downstairs?
8: What the devil was she doing in the bus for Toulon?
6: Well, Monsieur Henri, they'll never know what she was doing in that bus for Toulon. She's not hurt. She's dead. As they drove out of Marseille, the bus crashed into a petrol lorry. The other passengers were only cut by the glass. She's the only one. I saw her. They've laid her out in the police van. There's a tiny mark on her temple. You'd say she was asleep.
9: Have my bill ready. I'm leaving tonight. Now come in here, out of the cold.
5: But, Monsieur Henri, where are we?
9: Don't you know?
5: It's pitch dark. I can see nothing, and I can't walk any further.
9: Oh, you can rest now.
5: But where are we? What did I have to drink? Everything's turning round and round. What's been happening since yesterday?
9: It's still yesterday.
5: Oh, but you promised me.
9: Yes, I promised. And you told me you wouldn't be frightened.
5: I'm not frightened. All I want to know is if we've arrived at last.
9: Yes, we've arrived.
5: Where?
9: Aren't you getting used to that vague light? It comes in here from the platforms, where now only the signal lamps are lit. Don't you know yet where we are? Look.
5: It's the station buffet.
9: Yes, and it's quite deserted, and all the chairs are piled on the tables. Sit on this one and relax. Have a cigarette.
5: Thank you. You were lying, weren't you, Monsieur Henri?
9: No, I never lie. Sit still. Don't make a noise.
5: Why did you come in my room just now? I was lying on that tumbled bed, utterly wretched. I was almost happy, shut up in my misery.
9: I couldn't bear to hear you suffer. And then, as you wouldn't be comforted, I made you that promise to keep you quiet. You still don't believe me?
5: I want to believe you with all my heart. But I don't believe you. No.
9: Stubborn as a mule, aren't you, little man? You're crying and groaning and suffering, but you don't want to believe me. Well, soon you won't be weeping anymore, little mule, and you won't have to ask yourself if you should or shouldn't believe me.
5: Is she coming?
9: She's already here.
5: In the station? But she's dead. I saw them carry her away.
9: Don't you want to understand? Surely it's enough that fate is making an enormous exception for you. You took my hand without a tremor. You followed me without even asking who I was, without slackening speed the whole night through. Surely now you want to understand.
5: No. I want to see her again, that's all.
9: You aren't more curious than that. I bring you to the doors of death and you think of nothing but your little friend. Oh, you're perfectly right. Death deserves nothing but your scorn. She throws out her huge nets, mows men down haphazard, an idiot capable of chopping off her own limbs with the rest. Poor Death. A fool. There's just one thing about Death no one knows. She's very kind-hearted, horribly kind-hearted. She's afraid of tears and grief. Every time she can, whenever life allows her to, she does it quickly.
5: But she has stolen Eurydice, this friend of yours. She has destroyed the young Eurydice, the gay Eurydice, the smiling Eurydice.
9: She's giving her back to you.
5: When?
9: At once. But listen carefully. Your happiness was over anyway. Those 24 hours, that pitiful little day, was all life had in store for you and little Eurydice. Today you would have been weeping in any case, not because she was dead, perhaps, but because she had left you.
5: That's not true. She never went to meet that horrible man.
9: No. And she didn't come back to you either. She took the car for Toulon alone, without money, without baggage. Where was she flying to? What was she exactly, this little Eurydice you thought you could love?
5: Whatever she was, I love her still. I want to see her again. I beg you, give her back to me.
9: It's all right, little man. She's being given back to you. She's out there on the platform, standing on the same spot where you saw her yesterday for the first time, waiting for you, eternally.
5: She's there? On the platform?
10: Yes, but one moment. Do you remember the conditions?
5: Yes.
10: Say it out loud. If you forget, I can do nothing more for you.
5: I mustn't look at her.
10: It won't be easy.
5: If I look at her once before it's dawn, I lose her again.
10: And aren't you going to ask me why that is, little Mew?
5: No.
10: Very well. Goodbye. You can start again from the beginning. Don't try and thank me. I'll see you later.
0: Are you there?
3: Yes, my darling. What a long time you've been.
0: I've been allowed to come back and fetch you. Only, I mustn't look at you before it's morning.
3: Yes, I know. They told me.
0: Come and sit down on this bench. We can wait for the dawn here. When the waiters arrive for the first train at daybreak, we shall be free. You'll be alive. You haven't been too cold.
3: Yes, that's the worst part. The terrible cold. Oh, but I've been forbidden to talk about anything. I can only tell you what happened up to the moment when the petrol lorry fell on us like a mad beast. After that, I mustn't tell you anything.
0: Are you comfortable?
3: Oh, yes. I'm here behind your back, leaning against you.
0: Take my coat and put it around your shoulders.
3: Come as close as you can to me. Don't talk anymore. Don't think. Let your hand wander over me. Let it be happy all alone.
0: Do you think this is what they call happiness?
3: Yes. Your hand is happy at this moment. It doesn't ask anything more of me than to be there, obedient and warm beneath it. Don't you ask anything more of me either. We love each other. We're young. We're going to live. Orpheus, please forgive me. You must have been so afraid.
0: Yes. I was at first when the waiter told me just what had happened. But when I saw you downstairs lying in the van, I wasn't afraid anymore.
3: Did they put me in a van?
0: A police van. They laid you out on a bench at the back with a policeman sitting beside you like a little thief who had been arrested.
3: If they brought me back to the hotel, it must have been because I was still holding my letter. I'd written to you in the bus before we started. Did they give it to you?
0: No. They must have kept it at the police station.
3: But I wrote that letter to you. What I said was only for you. How could anyone else possibly read it?
0: They may not have even opened the envelope.
3: But I hadn't time to close it. I was just going to when the lorry crashed into us. Probably that's why the driver looked at me in the glass. I put my tongue out. It made him smile. And I smiled too.
0: What were you doing in that bus for too long?
3: I was running away.
0: You had the letter from Dulac?
3: Yes, that's why.
0: Why didn't you show the letter to me when I came back?
3: I couldn't.
0: What did he say in the letter?
3: To meet him on the 8:12 train or else he'd come and fetch me.
0: Is that why you ran away?
3: Yes, I didn't want you to see him.
0: You didn't think he might come and I'd see him just the same?
3: Yes, but I was a coward. I didn't want to be there.
0: Have you been his mistress?
3: No! I knew he would, and you'd believe him. He's been chasing me for a long time. He hates me. I knew he'd tell you about me. I was afraid.
0: Why didn't you tell me yesterday when I asked you to tell me everything? Why didn't you tell me you'd been his mistress?
3: I wasn't!
0: Eurydice, it would be better to tell me everything now, while we're sitting on this bench, talking back to back without daring to look at each other.
3: What must I say to make you believe me?
0: If it's too difficult to say, don't answer me. But please don't lie. Did that man tell the truth?
3: No, he was lying.
0: You've never belonged to him.
3: No.
0: If you're telling the truth, it should be easy to see. If only I could look at you. Your eyes are as clear as a pool of water at evening. But if you're lying, or if you aren't sure of yourself, a dark green circle forms and shrinks around the pupil. I must look at you to see if you're lying.
3: Wait, wait, please wait. What we must do is get through the night. It'll soon be morning. You can feel me, can't you? Here behind you, tight against you. Don't look around, I beg of you, wait.
0: It's too long to wait till morning. It's too long to wait till we're old.
3: Oh, please, darling, please. Don't turn round. Don't look at me. What good?
11: good will come of it. Let me live. Oh, you're terrible, you know. Terrible as an angel. You think the whole world can go forward, strong and clear as you are, driving away the shadows from each side of the road. But some of us only have a little lantern, which the winds blow about, and the shadows grow longer, jostle us, pull us about and make us fall. Oh, please, please don't look at me, my darling. Don't look at me just yet. Maybe I'm not the person you wanted me to be, the one you invented in the happiness of the very first day. But I'm here, I'm warm, I'm sweet, and I love you. I'll give you all the happiness that is in me. But don't ask more of me than I can give. Don't look at me. Let me live. Please, I so much want to live.
5: Live, live! Like your mother and her lover, perhaps, with baby talk, smiles, and indulgences, and then a good meal, a little lovemaking, and everything's all right. Ah, no! I love you too much to live. That's why now I turn and look at you.
0: Now tell me, did he hold you to him, that horrible man? Did he feel you with those hands of his, all covered with rings?
11: Yes.
0: How long have you been his mistress?
11: For a year.
0: Is it true that you were with him 2 nights ago?
11: Yes, the night before I met you. He called for me after the performance. He made a scene and threatened, just as he always did.
8: Admit that that time you came with me because you wanted to, little liar.
11: Because I wanted to. I spat every time you kissed me.
8: Yes, my darling.
11: As soon as you left me, I ran away. I undressed completely. I washed all over, changed my clothes. You never knew that, did you?
8: You hear her, Orpheus? Out of her mind, poor child.
11: Oh, you can laugh, darling. But you'll laugh on the wrong side of your face soon.
0: Why do you call him darling?
11: I didn't. Did I?
8: You see? It all adds up with the rest, young man. I told you you'd lose your way.
11: But everyone in the theater is darling. Vasa, mother, everyone.
8: You aren't going to tell us, you little liar. You believed in my threat for a whole year?
11: Why did you do it every time if you thought I don't believe it?
8: It had become a mere formality. I made the threat so that you could save your dirty pride and pretend you had a reason which forced you to follow me, darling, without admitting you enjoyed it.
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squad cars. The story you're about to hear is true. Details are supplied from the official case files by the South African police. Only names and places have been changed to protect innocent people involved.

0: Johannesburg, outside the magistrate's court, July the 21st, 3:20 p.m. Squad car man, Warrant Officer Ruas, is standing on the steps watching the people leaving the building. At length, he sees the face he's looking for.
1: Joe?
2: Hi.
1: Joe? Hello, Joe. How goes it?
2: Oh, it's you. What have I done now?
1: No, I'm not here to pick you up.
2: Well, what did?
1: I told my wife about you. She made me parcel some clothes up and bring them to you.
2: Well, now there's a thing. You know, all my long life, I never had anything for nothing till now.
1: There's a blanket in there, too. It'll help keep you warm a bit.
2: Well, why are you doing this for me?
1: Because we have a little more than you. And even after we've given these things to you, we'll still have enough.
2: Oh, I've never known such kindness. Why?
1: I just told you.
2: Yeah, well, there's got to be some other reason. You think I was hard done by?
1: I never believed you stole from that store. I thought the store detective was making a mistake. The manager was determined to lay charges against you.
2: Oh, I don't blame you.
1: I know you didn't. But I felt bad all the same.
2: No, it wasn't your fault at all. I never thought for a moment it was. I'm not one to bear grudges.
1: Anyway, we decided to keep an eye on you and watch your progress. I'm glad you got off.
2: A good magistrate, eh? He knew I never stole them things. When a man gets to my age, he becomes forgetful sometimes. And when that big man stopped me at the store entrance, I was very surprised. He says, will you please accompany me to the manager's office? Well, what for, says I? You stolen that shirt and vest, he says. Not I, I says. Anyway, you're coming with me, he says, and that was it. Next thing I knew, you and that other policeman turned up, drove me to Parkview Police Station. I forgot, man, I had money.
1: You don't have to convince me, Joe. I know how it was. It was the manager's and the store detective's word against yours.
2: All my life, I never laid a finger on nothing that didn't belong to me. Well, I'm poor, I don't mind admitting that, but I'm clean and I keep my hands to myself.
1: Never mind, Joe, it's all over now. But my wife said that with all this cold weather about, you'd be needing something to put under your jacket besides newspaper. So she parcels these things up for you.
2: Well, I never known such kindness. I thank you for it.
1: Look after yourself, Joe.
2: You will. Thanks very much. And tell your wife the old man sends his thanks to her, too.
0: August the 23rd, 8:43 p.m. Warrant Officer Ruas and his partner, Sergeant Todu, have stopped their squad car at the scene of an accident on the corner of Bock and Claim Streets. They're in the process of trying to extricate the injured from the smashed vehicles concerned when Warrant Officer Ruas feels a tug on his sleeve.
3: What's happening here? Anybody
1: Hi. Who's that?
4: It's me, Joe Lights.
1: Hello, Joe.
4: That guy's in.
1: But not so good. These people are badly hurt.
4: Listen, man. You showed me great kindness.
1: Yes,
4: I haven't forgotten.

0: together. All right, you ready?
1: Yes.
2: August the 24th, 8:40 p.m. Having dealt with the disturbance in Plain Street, Warrant Officer Ruas and Sergeant Tadu are cruising towards their rendezvous with Joe Lates on the corner of Bock and Claim Streets.
3: Listen, what would Joe know about a murder?
4: I don't know. Seems odd to me.
3: Oh, there he is.
4: Where?
3: Over there on the left.
4: Oh, well, he remembered. Pull up, Paul.
3: Okay.
5: Is that you, Warrant Officer?
4: Yes, me, Joe. How are you tonight?
5: Oh, better than I was last night. Better than this morning. Yeah, I was carrying a real bubble. My head and stomach was getting around back for what I did to them last night. Yeah, that was bad smash here last night, eh?
4: Yes, it was. The woman died in hospital.
5: They drive too fast these days. It's the youngsters. They see no danger.
4: I'm afraid you're right. I'm sorry I couldn't talk to you last night.
5: No, that's all right. I could see you was busy.
4: You said something about a murder.
5: Yeah, that's correct, yeah.
4: You said you heard somebody planning it.
5: That's right.
4: You're not setting us off on a wild goose chase, are you?
5: No, I wouldn't do a thing like that. I'm just wanting to repay a kindness. And when I heard of this thing, I thought, aha, here's something for me old friend, Warrant Officer Ruas. Well, good lucky I bumped into you. I was in two minds whether I should phone you or not.
4: So tell us. Yeah. Get in the car.
5: Yeah.
4: Out of the cold.
5: Right. Yeah. Oh, that's much better.
4: So, tell me.
5: Well, have a night it was. It was bitterly cold, man. Now, during the day, I'd taken up with a man I met in Joubert Park. And he said to me they was having a bit of a party later that night. Well, he said he'd take me along. They was in the boiler room of a place called Kennaway Mansions in Dornfontein.
4: Mm.
5: Oh, nice and warm there it was. A lot of these sherry gang people sleep there.
4: Yes, we know about it. Go on.
5: Well, anyway, we had this party, see, and it's too late to be going home. So what happens? This friend of mine suggests that I'd bed down for the night. Well, it seemed a sensible thing to do, so I did. Now, I don't know what time it was when I woke up, but I heard these two men talking.
4: Hobos?
5: No. No, they was youngsters. Early 20s, I'd say. What do you call these lads with the long hair?
4: Hippies.
5: No. They're okay. The others.
4: Ducktails.
5: Yeah. That's it.
4: Go on.
5: Well, anyway, they're thinking everybody's asleep, see? But I'm listening. Now, I make like I'm breathing heavy, you know, so I can hear them talking.
4: Yeah.
5: And the one is telling the other about this plot, I suppose you'd call it that, out Bryanston way. There's an old man and his wife, they live there, see, alone.
4: Mm.
5: Now, what was their names again? Wilkins, that's it. Now, apparently, they got a bit of money. And that's what these two chaps said anyway, see.
4: Yes.
5: But they're keeping on the place, see.
4: Mm-hmm. So these two are set on getting at it, huh?
5: That's right, yeah.
4: Now, where is this place?
5: Well, I'm not quite sure. Somewhere out north.
4: You said Bryanston.
5: Yeah, I know I did, but I'm thinking now. Was it Bryanston? What's that other place out there?
4: Ferndale.
5: No, wasn't it?
4: Craigle?
5: Yeah, that's right, Craigle. Now, apparently, there's a plot or something by the river.
6: Shouldn't be too hard to find.
4: No, it shouldn't. Go on, Joe.
5: Yeah, well, these two skellums are going to kill the old people, see, for their money.
4: When?
5: Oh, they talked about Saturday night. That'll be next Saturday, I suppose.
6: I'm not sure, too.
4: Are you sure about this, Joe?
5: Oh, I'm positive.
4: And how are they going to do it, did they say?
5: Oh, no, they didn't go so far as to say that.
6: You're not having us on, are you?
5: Having you on? What after what you did for me? Why would I do a thing like that?
4: Well, Paul's just checking, Joe. We don't want to go rushing out there on a wild goose chase.
5: No, you won't. It's definite. 10 o'clock at night, they said.
4: Mm. Yes, I think we'll have to arrange a little reception committee for them. What do you say, Paul?
6: I think so. Should be fairly interesting.
2: Saturday, September the 4th, 8:55 p.m. Warrant Officer Ruas and Sergeant Tadu, accompanied by a native constable, Thousand Sitori, having ascertained the whereabouts of the few acres of ground owned by Mr. Wilkins, are dropped by a police car outside the gate.

0: Well, Paul, it's certainly out of the way.
1: Yes, very isolated.
0: You see anybody about?
1: Mm-mm. Oh, there's a light at that window there.
0: Come on, let's go and see.
1: Hey, what are you going to tell the old man?
0: I don't know. We don't want to alarm them.
1: Hey, what's that?
0: An Alsatian.
1: You know, I don't know why they're worrying. With a dog like this to protect them, they could only be safe.
0: You think so, eh? Watch. Yeah, boy, come. Shh, shh, shh. Come, come, come, boy, come on. That's a good boy. Come on. Come. You see? He barks to begin with, but we can quickly make friends with him. Now, watch this. Thousand.
2: Sir.
0: Come here. Make to pat the dog.
2: Oh.
0: Go on.
2: Hey, you will bite me, sir.
0: How can he bite you, man? There's a wire fence between you.
2: You're dog.
0: Ah, that's enough. That's enough. That's enough, Thousand. Yeah. This chap will be useless against tonight's visitors. He likes Europeans.
1: I see.
0: You stay here, Thousand, till we get the dog locked up.
2: Yes, sir.
0: Come on, Paul. Yeah. Come on, boy. Quiet. Come on. Come on, boy. Come on, boy. Come on.
1: You know, it beats me how an old couple can live in such an isolated place. I don't know, I'd be scared stiff.
0: You forget, Paul, that people haven't seen what you've seen.
1: Yeah, that's true.
0: I'll do the talking.
1: There's somebody coming.
3: Who's there?
0: Police, Mr. Wilkins.
3: What do you want?
0: Open up, please. We want to talk to you. Good evening.
3: Good evening. What's the trouble?
0: I wonder if you can help us.
3: Eh?
0: We need your help.
3: What for?
0: We want to set a trap. We'd like to do it in your kitchen.
3: Oh. Well, what's going on then? Is it chicken thieves?
0: Something like that.
3: Yes. Yes, of course. Come in.
0: If you'll just hold your dog until the police boy comes in, we won't have any casualties.
3: What? Oh, yes, yes. Here, she's there. Come in. Come on. Now you can let the boy in.
0: Thousand!
2: Sir, you can come in now.
3: It's, not often we have excitement in these parts.
0: Well, I think you'll find there'll be enough excitement later to last you a lifetime.

0: Wilkins Small Holding, Craig Hall, 9:15 p.m. The three policemen are in the kitchen of the house talking to the old man.
1: Where's your wife, Mr. Wilkins?
2: Well, we were just going to bed. She's through there.
1: Sorry to keep you up.
2: No, that's all right. Now, what do you want to do?
1: We'd like to get settled in the kitchen to wait for your visitors.
2: Oh, you know they're coming then, eh?
1: Yes, we've been tipped off. A police informer.
2: Well, then, just make yourself at home.
1: Thank you, Mr. Wilkins.
2: What do you want us to do?
1: You can go to bed. We won't be needing you. We just want to sit in the kitchen here.
2: Well, you're not going to be very comfortable. I'll get you some chairs.
1: Well, that's very kind of you. Don't put yourself to any trouble.
2: No, it's no trouble. There's nothing to sit on here. Lena.
3: What is it?
2: We've got visitors. Come and see. She'll be wondering what on earth it is. The only people who come here are my son and his wife. They sometimes drop in at the weekend.
3: Goodness gracious, what's all this?
2: It's the police.
3: Oh, yes, I can see that, but what do they want with us?
1: Nothing to be alarmed about, Mrs. Wilkins. I'm Warrant Officer Ruiz. This is Sergeant Tradu.
3: How do you do?
4: How do you do?
3: Is it our boy you're after?
1: No.
3: I was going to say he's a good boy. Never gives us any trouble.
2: He's too old.
3: So if it's not the boy, what do you want?
2: It's chicken thieves.
3: Oh, I didn't know we had any round here.
2: Apparently, yes, we have.
3: What will they get up to next?
1: Nothing to be alarmed about, Mrs. Wilkins.
3: But what's it got to do with us?
1: Well, it's just that your house is conveniently situated. They come down this way. We've heard they're coming tonight. We want to be on hand to meet them.
3: Oh, I see. At what time are they coming?
1: Our information says 10 o'clock.
3: Have you had something to eat?
1: Yes, thank you. We had supper before we came on duty.
3: Would you like some tea or coffee?
1: No, thank you.
2: I'm just giving them some chairs.
5: Yeah, Mr. Wilkins. Let me take that.
2: Oh, thank you.
3: Well, if you'll excuse me, I'm going to bed. I don't want to be in your way. If you want anything, you must just ask.
1: All right, Mrs. Wilkins. Thank you.
3: Good night.
1: Good night to you.
2: Here you are. Now you've got three chairs.
1: Doesn't.
6: All right, sir.
2: Well, thank you, sir. Not much an old man like me can do, so I'll be off to bed, too.
1: Don't be alarmed if you hear anything unusual.
2: No, that won't worry me. I'm getting deaf, you see. Good night,
1: Mr. Wilkins. Now then, Parson.
6: Sir.
1: Can you see the dog?
6: Just a minute, sir. Yes, sir.
1: Good. He's our early warning system. He's sure to bark when they arrive.
5: If they arrive. Joe Lades is an old boozer, you know. Perhaps he heard something, but he's got it all wrong.
1: We'll soon see. What time is it?
5: 9:25.
1: Now listen, this is what we'll do. Thousand.
6: Yes, sir.
1: Put your chair behind the kitchen door. I think that's the way they'll come in.
6: Yes.
1: Even though the old folks keep it locked and bolted, it doesn't look very secure to me. A couple of good shoves, it'll be in. So you put your chair behind the door. Go on. That's right. You sit down. That's it. When they come, when they've opened the door, I want you to close it quietly. And then get down on the floor and use your body to stop them opening it again. You understand?
6: Yes, sir. Like a doormat, sir.
1: Yes, that's it. Now, that'll keep you out of trouble. That's all I want you to do. Close the door quietly, lie down across the bottom of the door so they can't open it again. That'll keep them in.
6: Yes, sir.
1: You'll also be out of the line of fire.
5: And us? What do we do?
1: Well, we'll take our chairs. Come on. And we'll park them in the pantry.
5: Is this headquarters?
1: That's it. Center of operations. Sit, Paul.
5: It's now 9:40.
1: And let's hope they pitch up on time.
7: You settled there, Thousand?
6: Yes, sir.
7: And for goodness sake, when they come, you keep your head.
6: Yes, sir.
7: You don't panic. You do exactly as I told you.
6: Yes, sir.
5: Smoke.
1: Yes, thanks.
5: I wonder what they'll have with them.
1: In the way of weapons, you mean? We won't know till they get here.
5: No.
1: Nervous.
5: Aren't you?
1: Yeah.
5: Nice old couple, aren't they? You know, what's the son doing letting them live off the beaten track like this?
1: I don't suppose it ever occurred to him that they could ever be in danger.
5: Yeah. Wait till we tell him.
1: I only hope we're not wasting our time.
0: ...10 p.m., 0 hour. With strained ears, the three policemen sit and listen. They hear nothing, and so they wait. ...10:35 p.m. Sergeant Tadou shuffles to relieve a stiffness in his knee.
1: Listen.
4: Do you think it's him?
1: It's about time. How long overdue? Sit tight, Sergeant. This sounds like it.
6: Yes, sir.
1: I wish there was a window in the bay. There goes our early warning system.
5: He didn't worry them at all.
1: Just the way I said.
4: Two of them.
1: Sounds like it.
4: Hey, they're right outside the door.
1: Thank heavens they didn't go around to the front.
4: What are they doing?
1: Look at the light from the torch through the fanlight on the ceiling.
4: Yeah, it's gone now.
1: Hold tight. This is it. That door won't hold long.
4: One more and they'll be in.
8: What was that? The door.
1: What do you want to go and do that for?
8: I didn't. I thought it was you.
1: Wait a minute. Somebody here. Shine the torch. See? Hit him.
8: No! No! No!
1: Hit him again.
8: What are you doing here, eh? I'll kill you!
0: ...10:39 p.m. In the excitement, Constable Fausen Citoli forgot to close the door quietly behind the two intruders. The discovery of Citoli and the subsequent beating all happens very quickly. The two policemen in the pantry run through to the kitchen.
1: Shine your torch, Paul.
5: There.
1: Stand. This is the police.
9: It's the cops.
1: Get him.
9: We've killed your boy. We'll kill you too like this.
1: My shoulder.
9: Next time it'll be your head.
1: Paul, the torch.
5: I dropped.
1: Shoot. Shoot, poor man. Make our flash. Give us some light. That's it. See them?
9: Well, let's get out of here.
1: Where's the door? Nice shooting, Paul.
5: Hey, the other's by the door. Watch.
1: Yes, I see him.
5: He's down.
2: Hello. Light. Let me put the light on. Good gracious me, what's all this?
1: Nothing to be alarmed about, Mr. Wilkins.
2: I thought I heard people clapping their hands around.
1: There's been some shooting.
2: I say, they are in a mess, aren't they?
5: Hey, the constable's been hit.
1: Where?
5: In the stomach.
1: Let me see. He's not dead.
6: No, sir. I am not dead.
1: There must have been a ricochet off the wall. Let's get him to hospital.
2: We'll take him in my car. I'll go and put on some clothes.
5: Do you want me to go with Mr. Wilkins?
1: You better.
5: What did they hit you with?
1: This.
5: Wow. An iron shot pick handle. Where did they get you?
1: My left shoulder. I think it's broken. Hit me across my right forearm, too. Could barely hold my gun.
5: You? Not a scratch.
3: My husband says you've made a mess in my kitchen.
1: Yes, I'm afraid we have, Mrs. Wilkins.
3: Oh, so you got them,
1: eh? Yes, yes.
3: Skellums. Would you like a cup of tea?
1: Don't worry, Mrs. Wilkins.
3: Well, if you change your mind, just put the kettle on and help yourself. I'm going back to bed.
5: Amazing, eh? She didn't even bat an eyelid.
1: She didn't know they came here to kill her and the old man.
5: Yeah, there's no reason they should ever know. They'd never feel safe here
2: right,
5: again.
2: I'm all ready. Now we can put the boy in the back. I'll just go and get the car out.
1: One of these monkeys is still alive. See?
5: Yes. His eyelids are fluttering.
1: Can't see any wound on him.
2: My back.
1: No, don't touch it, Paul. Can you move at all?
2: No, I can't feel my legs.
1: He's paralyzed. Must have got him in the spine.
2: No hard feelings.
10: You mustn't feel badly about it. You see, I would have killed you.

The Bantu constable, Thousan Sitore, had been hit in the stomach by a bullet fragment. It had traveled round his ribs and lodged in his back, just beneath the skin. It required a relatively minor operation to remove it. The Bantu constable made a rapid and complete recovery. One of the two would-be murderers had died immediately. The bullet that struck him traveled the length of his thorax, went up through his neck, and came to rest in his brain. The other man, paralyzed from the neck down, eventually died in hospital some months later. Mr. Wilkins and his wife Rena never knew that there had been potential murder victims.

0: prowl the empty streets at night, waiting, in fast cars, on foot, living with crime and violence. These men are on duty 24 hours out of every 24. They face dangers at every turn, expecting nothing less. They protect the people of South Africa. These are the men of Squad Cars.
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I promised you some more showstopper superstars, so here we go. The first one is PJ Proby. Now, he was discovered by British TV producer Jack Good, who featured him in the 1964 Beatles TV special. He wowed the viewers with his flamboyant image, dressed in a frilled shirt and tight trousers with a ponytail, unusual garb for the times. The song Somewhere was a hit in 1965 and again when it was re-released in 1985.

somewhere, a place for us, peace and quiet, open air, wait for us somewhere. And there's a time

Well, that was PJ Proby with Somewhere. Next, Natalie Cole, the daughter of the legendary Nat King Cole. She made her debut with the album Inseparable in 1975, and this was 10 years after Nat King Cole died. Both the title track, Inseparable, and This Will Be, were released as singles, making the USA charts. We're going to listen to the last one, This Will Be.

Much fun can be had trying to count the number of times the title of this next song is repeated in the lyrics. Originally featured on the gold disc winning LP Menagerie in 1978, Lovely Day was popularized when an advertising agency used it for a TV commercial. Bill Withers' distinctive earthy voice and laid-back style is his trademark and are perfect for this bright, happy song.

Our next song is called Sunny, and it was written by Bobby Hebb, who was known in the USA as the Song-A-Day Man. It was composed on the dawn of the day following President Kennedy's assassination, and Sonny's lyrics are tender and poignant. It's recorded here and sung here by Sonny and Cher.

Well, on Wednesday we played Engelbert Humperdinck, and I'm afraid the next artist to me goes together with Engelbert Humperdinck, and that's Tom Jones. He started off playing in workmen's clubs where he was billed as Tiger Tom. Can you believe it? We're going to hear him sing now, "I'm Coming Home."

Next we have Tony Bennett. I Left My Heart in San Francisco is an all-time romantic favorite. It was first recorded by Tony Bennett, and it was his 6th million seller and one of his biggest successes. It won Grammy Awards for Best Male Vocal Performance and Record of the Year in 1962. As a gesture of appreciation to the city which he sings of in the song, Tony presented his gold records to the people of San Francisco.

Well, we're getting to another city name and a song now. The song is New York, New York. And this was from the movie New York, New York, and the soundtrack became an international hit. Liza Minnelli starred in this movie together with Robert De Niro. The theme song, which we're going to be playing now, has become one of Liza's trademarks. And although Sinatra made it a hit, there is no doubt that Liza Minnelli made the song.

Blood, Sweat and Tears were unmatched in the rock world of the 1960s for the complexity of their arrangements. Drawing on their varied musical backgrounds, they combined jazz-flavored brass and reeds with rock guitar and rock rhythms to achieve a big, full effect. The song You've Made Me So Very Happy was issued as a single by popular demand in 1969, and it reached a million sales in next to no time.

0: We present The Air Adventurers.
1: Wilbur Wright was asked one day why he always had so little to say. To this he replied with one of his rare smiles. The bird that talks most is the parrot, and the parrot happens to be the bird which flies least.
0: It's typical of the men and women who dare most that they say least. And in this program, compiled from BBC Sound Archives, we've collected what must be the finest series of understatements on record. It's not a history of aviation we attempt, but a commentary in sound of some of the great adventures in flight. To present the program, we have one of the greatest of the air adventurers. He was the first Briton to fly the English Channel in a light aeroplane, and as far back as 1923, he flew from London to Brussels with an engine of only 6 horsepower. In 1924, he flew from London to Rangoon and back, and in 1925 to Cape Town and back, then in 1926 to Australia and back. He made history by exploring the entire coastline of Africa by air and by pioneering the refueling of aircraft in flight. His courage in war and his exploits in peace brought him decoration and knighthood. Sir Alan Cobham.
2: There's no need really, you know, to pitch things on quite such a heroic note. The fact is that if you want to do anything badly enough, you'll do it. But don't run away with the idea that even the very early flyers were all slapdash and enthusiasm. The thing that mattered most then, and always will, was hard work and attention to detail. Without that, no amount of courage and daring was any use. Take Wilbur Wright, for instance, the man who, with his brother Orville, was the first to make heavier-than-air flight a practical proposition. This is what Harry Harper said of him.
3: When he was not actually flying that pioneer biplane, he was working on it with his mechanics, and even when night came, he liked to sleep right there in the shed so as to be always near it. Soon after I arrived, the famous biplane was wheeled out and mounted on its starting rail. There was no haste or excitement. Wilbur walked slowly round that machine, inspecting it with silent attention before he took his place in a leisurely fashion in the pilot's seat. Then I heard him call to a mechanic who was standing behind the machine. Asking him whether he was quite sure some small adjustment had been made on the engine, the man replied yes. Wilbur sat for a moment without saying anything more. Then he got down slowly from his pilot's seat and walked round himself to the rear of the machine. He just wanted to make certain, with his own eyes, that this particular adjustment had, without any shadow of a doubt, been well and truly made. This was an object lesson to me of how great air pioneers like Wilbur managed to survive all the perils of their early experimental work. They did so because they avoided taking any unnecessary risks, because they attended personally to every small detail, and because they refused to be rushed or hurried in any of their preparations before ascending.
2: When you look at modern jet like the Comet, and think of Sir Geoffrey de Havilland, who pioneered its design and construction, well, it just doesn't seem possible that this is the same man talking about his early work.
4: I gave up motor engineering because I was very keen to build an airplane and try to fly. Having designed a 50-horse engine, we started to build the machine in a carpenter shop in Fulham, which we had hired. My wife looked after the sewing of the fabric for the wings, and a friend helped to make the structure. For a time, we had a carpenter to help, but we all knew very little about airplanes or flying. In those days, the main idea was to produce something that could get into the air. Strength, stability, speed, safety were incidental. If you could get your machine to fly even a few yards, you had learned something which could not be learned in any other way. The usual order of things was months of work, a few minutes in the air, and then modifications or repairs. But experience was gained with every short flight, and progress was possible.
2: Yes, progress was possible, all right, but there was going to be a lot of blood, tears, toil and sweat before real, safe, getting there flight was possible. Perhaps one of the worst things about those early long-distance flights was the appalling loneliness and the knowledge that if only one tiny thing went wrong, you'd had it. Remember the young New Zealand girl Jean Batten. She had some interesting comments on that sort of flying when she talked about her flight from England to South America in a little Percival Gull. That was in 1935.
5: It was misty over the channel, so I climbed up to 5,000 feet, high above the fog and cloud, and flew for 500 miles over France on a direct course for Morocco. About 4 hours after leaving England, when I was nearing the Spanish border, I expected, naturally, to see the great snowy peaks of the Pyrenees silhouetted against the skyline. To my consternation, however, there was not a mountain to be seen, only dark, treacherous rain clouds, which I knew were concealing the peaks. I determined to try and get above the great banks of cloud before crossing the mountains. I watched the needle of my altimeter, or height indicator, creeping gradually higher as my trusty little aeroplane plunged upward through the great cloud banks. I became overwhelmed at this period by an intense feeling of loneliness, which only the long-distance flyer knows, and found myself listening intently to the rhythmic beat of the engine and trying hard not to think of what the consequences of an engine failure now would mean.
2: You mustn't let loneliness get you down. Jean had worse to come. She had nearly 2,000 miles to do across the South Atlantic to Port Natal. If her engine failed, it was the end.
5: I flew very low on this stage of the journey, only about 700 feet up. All my attention was concentrated on the various instruments and to steering an accurate compass course, so that I soon forgot my feeling of loneliness.
2: And then, down in the doldrums, that region near the equator where you get rainstorms that defy description.
5: At the time, I was flying blind in one of those electrical storms which are so typical of that area. Suddenly, I saw my compass needle swing round 180 degrees, and for one terrible moment, I feared that it had gone wrong and that I was lost. Then, after about 55 seconds,

0: The cold was severe enough to form ice on my wings. Thus, I had to keep out of the altitude in which ice formed and yet be above any danger of falling into the sea. The trip, to me, was very interesting. It has no significance in aviation and is only a personal satisfaction to me.
1: Only people who've done long-distance flights alone in small planes can really know all the queer thoughts and feelings that build up inside you. As you may know, I did a few long trips myself, and I find it amusing to go back and listen to myself talking about them. I made a circumnavigation of the Mediterranean in 1923. I talked about it in a program in 1953, and this is part of the recording. I had to do 250 miles over the open sea, and all the way I should be saying, God bless my Sidley Puma, God bless my Sidley Puma, because, well, if I had an engine failure, that would be just the end of everything. And the great day came, and we managed to get off out of this little field, took off, and I hugged the coastline of Crete along the southern shore till I came to a cape. Then I plucked up and headed out to sea, climbed to about 7,000 feet and stuck there and prayed all the way across. Now, halfway over, I'll swear that engine altered its tone. I almost had heart failure. Beads of perspiration poured down, but she kept going. And finally, the coastline of Africa came into view, and so we hung on. And when I was within gliding angle of the beach, just off Saloon, I just felt as though I wanted to crash her. You know, you felt so delighted. You felt like saying, well, old girl, you can do what you like now, but I've got you. We are there.
2: Well, it certainly takes one back. But if we thought we were fine romantic heroes, what sort of Oscars can we hand to the real pioneers? Chaps like the Frenchman Rosier and Darlon, for instance. In a balloon, developed by the Montgolfier brothers, these two chaps sailed across Paris for 6 miles at a height of 300 feet. And this was right back in 1783. The balloon was made of special paper. And underneath its open bottom was hung a brazier containing an open fire. This caused hot air to rise into the balloon. And if the fire was kept going at the right intensity, up went the balloon. And so it did. But the fabric caught fire at the first flight. Le Rosier had thought this might happen, so he was prepared for it and coolly put out the fire with water and a sponge. That sort of flying's definitely not for me. And then what about Colonel S.F. Cody and Brigadier Broke Smith, who let themselves be taken up on man-carrying kites? Here's Broke Smith talking about it.
3: Cody came to Aldershot in 1904 with his kites, and so I had to do with him in those days, developing the application of kites to military purposes and man producing the necessary auxiliary equipment and transport. In 1905, I managed to get up to 3,300 feet. It was not too comfortable up there, and so I recommended that nobody else should try to get right up to the flight of kites, and so in that way I was lucky enough to keep the record.
2: Apart from playing down their efforts, nearly all these great early flyers give the impression that their work was all casual and improvised. If you listen, for example, to this recording by Air Commodore Gerard, talking about the endurance record he set up in 1911. You'd imagine it was done on the spur of the moment, instead of after months of hard work and preparation.
4: When I could fly, I decided to have a shot at the endurance record. My passenger, Lieutenant Wildman Lushington, reported for the job wearing ammunition boots. When I told him we couldn't afford the weight, he went off and came back in tennis shoes. Now, in the aeroplane those days, you sat in a wicker chair amid the wing struts, with your legs dangling in space. You had no weather protection. After about 3 hours of steady 42 miles an hour, my passenger shouted, "Hi, my feet are getting cold." He sat behind with a foot on each side of me. So after that, I controlled the machine with one hand and massaged a foot at a time for him with the other.

0: It flew for 4 hours, 13 minutes, breaking the world's endurance record by a big margin.
1: We were talking about balloons just now, and for sheer cool, calm understatement, I choose our own Captain A.W. Stevens, speaking of his flights in stratosphere balloons in 1935.
2: Last year and the year before, the National Geographic Society and the United States Army cooperated to put into the air two great stratosphere balloons. Because of the previously unknown factors in the design of such enormous balloons, the first one ripped in flight at 61,000 feet and finally exploded. We in the gondola had to jump for our lives. Another balloon was built, and it burst while still on the ground. We discovered the weak places in design, repaired this balloon, and finally flew it to an elevation of 72,395 feet. This flight was entirely successful, and we returned to Earth with many films and other records of performance of our instruments.
1: And make no mistake, 40 miles is quite a distance to fall, even with a parachute. Airships played a big part in early aviation, and some great flights were made in them, until they were finally abandoned as dangerous and unreliable. Still, I suppose it was the early Atlantic flights that really captured the public imagination. And by then, the press had changed its attitude. In fact, as early as 1919, big money prizes were being offered by newspapers for the first successful Atlantic crossing. And Captain John Alcock and Lieutenant Arthur Whitton Brown collected £10,000 from a British national daily for their successful flight. By the way, they were both knighted for this effort. Here's Whitton Brown talking about the flight.
3: Our plane had two engines of 350 horsepower each. Its cruising speed was 90 miles an hour, but with the wind behind us, we averaged 120. We came across the Atlantic in 16 hours. Not so bad for 1919, but it wasn't a pleasant trip. We sat in an open cockpit with the sleet driving against and obscuring the windscreen. Then ice began to form all over the wings and clogged the aileron hinges, causing the plane to get into a dangerous spin. It was an unpleasant moment until Alcock got us out of the spin. After that, we went on and on until at last we saw the green fields of Ireland, and then we crashed in the bog.
1: When he climbed out of the plane, Whitton Brown said, "Well, that's the start. Now I suppose they'll be coming over in dozens." But many years were to pass, and many gallant men and women were to lose their lives before that prophecy came true. It would be impossible to deal with all the Atlantic attempts from Hawker and Lindbergh onwards. But the Atlantic flight that appeals to me perhaps more than any other is the one that was made by an American airman named Douglas Corrigan in 1938. After 20 years of fuss and uproar about flying the Atlantic, Corrigan set off from New York to Los Angeles. The weather thickened up on him, and when he eventually managed to see some ground and get down onto it, he found to his amazement and horror that the land was Ireland. He had flown due east instead of due west, just a slight compass error of 180 degrees, and had flown the Atlantic by mistake. Now, how could such an incredible thing happen?
4: Well, when I came down through and saw the water, well, I looked at the compass and found out that I had set the dial wrong, so it was all my fault.
1: He must have been pretty shaken, because when he was asked if he were going to fly back again...
4: Oh, no, it'll probably be on a boat. I don't know, that's going to be kind of risky. I was never over a lot of water in a boat before. Well, I didn't see the water, you got to understand that.
1: No, you don't see the water. As a matter of fact, that's my main quarrel with flying, as it is today. You don't see the water or much else. That's fair enough. We all did our early flights to bring about just that state of affairs. But I can't help getting a bit nostalgic sometimes when I think of floating lazily over a lovely summer countryside, seeing the hills and the valleys, and watching the traffic and the people. If you want to fly now, as we understood flying, you've got to join a club and use a glider or a good old Tiger Moth. Or You could get someone to build you an airship. And then you could have a sort of fun that our old friend Brigadier Broke Smith had on some of his early airship flights. I think he really enjoyed them round about 1911.
5: Enjoyed? Oh, yes, it was quite amusing, yes. Oh, yes, rather. One day, I was going on a trip. It was a lovely day, and we were sailing over Andover, and we saw a cricket match going on down below. We went very high up, about 1,000 feet, and we were very absorbed watching the cricket match. And the batsman also was very absorbed looking up, watching us. And as we went over, the bowler wasn't so interested, was really busy bowling, and we saw him bowl him out middle stump.
1: I should think that's the only time anyone's ever taken a wicket from 1,000 feet in the air. All the same, let's not make any mistake. Today's adventurers of the air are no less adventurous than the pioneers. The problems and dangers they face may be different, but the nonchalance with which they face them has an oddly familiar ring. Listen to jet test pilot Michael Daunt, for instance.
6: The first flight I carried out was at Edge Hill in Gloucestershire, and there's no getting away from it, it was quite a moment in my life. During the engine runs, we were looking for fuel leaks. I was wearing a large black leather flying coat, and as I stepped back from one engine, I was just lifted straight off the deck and sucked into the air intake, which did the air intake and me not much good. It so happened that I was the third thing to be sucked in, the other two being a hat and a tea tray. This resulted in a thing called the Daunt Baffler, which was just a grid shoved in front of the air intake. One thing that happened at Cranwell before the first flight, which was quite amusing, the engine runs on grass. This was done in early spring, and the warm air from the exhausts of these engines caused considerable number of worms to come up, presumably thinking it was early summer.
1: You know, there are times when I think that the nerves of modern pilots must be better than ours were. The noises and sensations of modern flight are so much more dramatic than ours were.
7: Here he comes. Here comes Devil Duke streaming in the Hawker Hunter. After giving us that admirable
1: double bag, Neville Duke in the Hawker Hunter. That was inimitable Neville Duke. And what does he think about test flying in jets?
8: People in test flying are flying because they love the life itself. And if you're not particularly keen on flying, you won't last very long in test work. Personally, I find it's a sensation I never tire of. There's always something new happening and something new to look at. All the time, the sky is constantly changing and the ground appears different. Practically every day you fly, of course, there's very little sensation of speed once you are at any altitude. Only when you come down low do you really feel any sensation of speed, traveling at 600 or 700 miles an hour. One of the greatest experiences, I personally think, is taking a machine like the Hunter up to a high altitude of over 40,000 feet to carry out one of these high-speed dives, which exceeds the speed of sound, because at that height in the clear blue sky, which is almost black by that time, rolling over and pulling through, dropping the nose of the Hunter straight down to the ground gives you quite a sensation of speed as you hang forward on the straps in the dive, which is probably in excess of 45 degrees. There is a slight sensation of falling forward as though you may fall through or out of the straps if you weren't securely fixed in. And as the indicated speed builds up, so does the Mach number, and by the time you are, well, on the way downhill, you'll be at supersonic speed in quite a short time. I think probably you feel literally out of the world, and it's a very pleasant sensation indeed.
1: Still the understatement, you see. And another great test pilot, Peter Twiss, takes the same attitude.
9: I don't think it's quite as dangerous as is made out in the storybooks, because a lot of thought is put into planning these aeroplanes nowadays, and they virtually do their early flying days in wind tunnels in scaled-down form. And the designers and the aerodynamicists have a very good idea what the handling qualities of these aeroplanes is going to be like long before they fly. But there is always an element of chance, and there's the human element that is always open to error.
1: Are you nervous before a test flight?
9: Before a first flight, I think one undoubtedly is slightly nervous. There isn't time to be nervous once you're in the air. There's so much to do that you get on with the job and worry about it afterwards.
1: But the fact is that all kinds of pioneer flying calls for special qualities. Whether it's hanging onto a kite at 2,000 feet or blasting your way through the sound barrier. And it's not only a matter of courage. Bravery is relative. And it's much easier to take a risk when you want to do it than when you don't. All the men and women we've dealt with in this program, and many more besides, had that special quality of adventurousness. The need to experiment, to probe, to test. That quality, in fact, which leads to the stars and beyond. Yesterday we pioneered the air, but now a new era has begun. That of the adventurers of space. But that's a different story.
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0: Every day at this time, we bring you dramatized stories of excitement, romance, and suspense from the files of interesting and fascinating people.
1: We present The Veil of Darkness, a story of violence and intrigue by Ron Evans.
2: The shells being fired blindly from the abandoned German Tiger tank were causing a lot of damage to the enemy stationed at the entrance to Rajic Pass. Most of the damage and casualties came not from the shells themselves, but from tons of rock sliding down the steep slopes.
3: They are using that damn Tiger of yours.
4: I know.
3: How much ammunition does it have?
4: 14 rounds.
3: I'm sending a force into the pass to stop it.
5: Weser?
6: Yeah, I'm here.
3: Take 50 men into the pass and silence that gun. Be quick. Grab the first men to hand.
6: Yeah, Herr Major.
3: You see the kind of teeth our sheep have now, Major Dieter. They will even use their own to bite us with.
4: I will see that Lieutenant Grassler gets severely punished for abandoning his tank.
3: That won't help us now. Look, if they can fire at us from that position, we can fire back. Can you form up two or three of your tanks to fire back into the pass? I think they will be more affected by landslides than we are.
4: Yeah, of course.
7: Schneider! Gottlieb!

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0: It was Captain Saunders and Sergeant Ryan who were gleefully firing the gun of the Tiger. They had no way of knowing what damage they were causing, their action being more a gesture of defiance. After the initial shock of firing such a weapon in the close confines of the pass had passed, they were now at ease and enjoying themselves like two schoolboys with a tin can and a few ounces of carbide.
1: How about raising the elevation to maximum, sir?
2: Well, depends on how high it'll go. Let's see. Yeah, I guess that's as high as it'll go.
1: It won't drop the shell back on top of us, will it?
2: No, not high enough for that. Let's give it a try. Come on.
1: Yeah, that's all it'll be, sir. This is the last shell.
2: Okay. Are you ready?
1: All right. Hang on, sir. I'm not loaded up yet.
2: Okay, ready?
1: Yes, sir.
2: Well, that's it, Ryan. I'm a bit disappointed.
1: Well, it was good fun while it lasted. I wonder if we hit any of them.
2: My guess is that every one of those shells sailed right on past them.
3: Jerry's coming up, side, sir.
1: That's it, let's go. We must have hit something, if you ask me.
2: We can't just walk off and leave this tank for them, can we? I mean...
1: Can't you see? We've blown it up. Come on, disable it then, disable it.
2: Yeah, we can get into the engine and smash it up a bit. Oh,
1: there won't be much time, but let's give it a bash.
4: I say, Ramsden, sounds like a real old battle going on back there.
5: I can't think what's happening, sir.
4: Maybe Jerry's found a way of getting his tanks into the pass and is giving Sergeant Ryan a walloping.
5: I don't see how.
4: I must send a man back to see what's going on. Back of my neck is prickling.
5: There's no way at all of sending tanks into the pass, sir. It's possible the Tigers are firing blindly inside the pass in the hope of hitting something worthwhile.
4: Yes, that could be so.
5: Well, if Ryan and Saunders are under heavy attack, they'll send a man ahead to warn us.
2: Okay, Sergeant, never mind the tank.
1: I didn't expect them to start shooting back.
2: They're bringing the pass down on our ears. Let's get the hell out of here.
1: They won't do their own fellas very much good, though. Where are they?
3: About 500 yards away.
2: Too close for my liking. Let's get back to the barricade. Our men up the slopes can snipe and slow them down a bit.
0: Lieutenant Weser and his SS troopers took cover when the shells came over from the Tigers at the mouth of the pass. Some shells dropped short, narrowly missing, burying some of them under the ensuing landslides. When the shelling ceased, Weser ordered his men forward to where the tank lay uselessly askew. While his men kept a watch for snipers, he examined it. The radio had been smashed, as had everything else that was breakable. Guessing the enemy had fallen back to a defensive position, he decided to return and report to Major Scheer.
6: Nein, Herr Major. The bombardment did not affect the enemy.
7: I see. They had moved more deeply into the pass.
6: If I may make an observation, Herr Major, the bombardment actually created more problems for ourselves.
7: Oh, in what way?
6: The explosions have brought down many landslides, which we will have to pass. As for the tank, it will take engineers many days of clearing rubble before it could be repaired and brought out again.
7: Oh, dear. Act in haste, repent at leisure. Yeah, Lieutenant Weser, it's not a good idea.
6: Nein, Major.
7: Did you see the enemy?
6: No, they had fallen back. I would guess they have built a prepared position deeper down the pass to hold us, while the main column continues its march to the far end.
7: Major Dieter is making a damage and casualty report to his brigade HQ. They will not be very pleased with him.
6: Meanwhile, Herr Major, we are forgiven by General Walder.
7: Our reputations are preserved. And if we capture the fugitives before they reach the coast, they will be much more enhanced. In fact, I don't know why I lost my temper earlier. In reality, it is quite a beautiful day. Once again, we are officially in pursuit of Major Ramsden's ragtag army. Oh, if only there was a way to slow him down. Think about it, Weser. We could talk it over again once we have got rid of Major Dieter and his damned panzers.
6: He's coming over, Herr Major.
7: Yeah. So let us look busy, huh?
6: Yeah, Major.
7: I want you to tell Lieutenant Keller to pick 100 of the best men. Under cover of darkness, they are to probe deep into the pass and find the enemy rear guard. Their job is to overrun the position before I move up the battalion.
6: Yeah, Hemingway, I will see Lieutenant Kellett immediately.
7: And what's new from your brigade HQ, Major Dieter?
8: I am to return as soon as possible.
7: I thought so.
8: The three tanks with broken tacks are being repaired. They should be ready soon.
7: Will you stay long enough to have dinner with me?
8: No, I want to leave within the hour. The brigade has received special orders from Berlin. I think it is possible we will be moving to the front.
7: Italian or to hold back the Bolsheviks?
8: The Italian front, I think.
7: You are lucky.
8: Yeah, I think so. There will be plans for us to hold back the British and Americans while the Wehrmacht prepares winter positions along the Po Valley. We have been expecting such an order for several weeks.
7: So you won't be meeting us on the coastal plain?
8: No. There's more important work to do instead of chasing escaped prisoners of war.
7: As the Wehrmacht learned on the Russian front, the most dangerous enemy is the one which operates behind the front line. What is the good of occupying a country when you can only use the large towns and main roads? It is less than half an occupation, my dear Major Dieter.
8: Strictly between us, I think we should withdraw from these occupied countries and defend the fatherland.
7: Well, yes. At least that way we can be sure of being buried in our own soil.
8: That is a defeatist attitude, Major Scheer.
7: A realistic one. With huge Allied armies attacking from the east, west, and south, it is too late for a successful defense of the fatherland. Our only solution is a political one. And I fear even that is too late.
8: I hope you are wrong. Even now, the Führer...
7: So do I. But every day that passes convinces me that I'm wrong. Oh, a man can only see the truth of a situation when he's able to strip away his patriotism and his political fanaticism. We've lived with these two blindfolds for too long, Dieter. There are some fanatics who still believe victory is possible.
8: I do.
7: Now, think about it. Think deeply. It is not what you truly believe. More like wishful thinking.
8: Well, I don't think we should surrender.
7: Better to die in the ruins, eh? Because that is what it means, you know. You younger men are the future of Germany. It is the fatherland's future to be squandered in useless bloodshed.
8: It is a matter of honor.
7: Honor? My dear Dieter. If you survive this war, you will look back after a few years and remember this conversation. The last vestige of our honor was sacrificed when we invaded Austria, Poland, Czechoslovakia, Russia. But who cared then? We were winning.

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4: Uitstekende afslaan.
2: Kyk het hoe gees driftig raak Albert. Dit moet die cold caps wees.
3: Glo nie dis die tennis nie.
5: Cold caps. Aanbeveel deur dokters, vertrou deur moeders, gebruik deur die hele gesin.
6: I was almost dead on my feet when Colonel Horton ordered a halt for the night. We were in a place where the pass had widened to 150 yards, which gave us an opportunity to group in a defensive circle. Tents were erected on the dry, stony ground, and patrols sent out to scour the surrounding slopes. Almost in a daze, I helped Violetta erect the rough canvas tent. Then I lay on the ground and fell into a deep sleep. The nights were beginning to grow colder, but I slept unaware when Violetta lay beside me and her body warmth mingled with my own. In fact, I think everyone was exhausted. Well, with one exception.
7: Ah, Colonel, I've been looking for you.
8: Good evening, Lady Agnes.
7: I'm rather concerned about the children.
8: Yes?
7: It's getting colder, and they need more blankets.
8: I'm afraid I can't help you there.
7: But you'll have to help me, Colonel. We need more blankets.
8: There are none.
7: Since you are now commanding this column, I suggest you find a way of getting some.
8: Oh, be reasonable, madam. Where can one obtain blankets in the middle of this desolation?
7: That's Sergeant Lowe, the one who looks after the stores. I'll bet he has some tucked away somewhere.
8: I'm sure they will all have been issued.
7: I don't believe it.
8: Oh, I'll ask him tomorrow.
7: I want them tonight.
8: Lady Agnes, I have had a very difficult and tiring day. I was just about to sleep.
7: We have all had a difficult day, Colonel. I'm rather surprised that our people sent a man who can't take the rigors of a march.
8: Madam, I can take the rigors. However, I do need to sleep sometimes. Please, if you can leave this until the morning, I'll...
7: What's this here? I see your bed has two... Well, three blankets.
8: It has?
7: Yes, Colonel, three blankets. Really, I call that disgraceful.
8: But
7: Here you are, ready to roll yourself into three blankets. While there are little mites out there rolled up in old coats and canvas.
8: I didn't realize.
7: As the commander, you should know. Now call yourself an officer and a gentleman. Those poor children could freeze to death. And you wouldn't know a thing about it. I shall see this matter is reported to the highest authority.
8: Madam, I am the highest authority.
7: Here, yes. But not where we're going. Believe me, Colonel, I'll see you roasted for this.
8: Oh, here, take the blanket.
7: I shall. Oh, indeed I shall. When you stripped them from your bed and folded them. And if you feel cold in the night, I suggest you see Sergeant Lowe and get some from him. You can bet he'll be sleeping with more than one blanket this night.
8: Yes, I'll see him. In fact, I'll go and see him right away.
7: Good. In that case, I shall go with you.

0: As darkness fell, Major Dieter departed with his tanks up the valleys to the north, the way he had come the previous night. Major Scheer heaved a sigh of relief and ordered Gruber to bring his dinner. While Lieutenant Keller went off into the pass with his assault force, Scheer and Weser sat down to a plate of pork and sauerkraut, washed down with the best cognac.
1: Well, have you any ideas?
2: You mean to slow down the Britishers?
1: Yeah, what else?
2: What Major Dieter was saying made sense, Herr Major. If a force stood by at the coastal plain, they would fall right into the trap.
1: Oh, damn it all, Weser. You're talking about capturing them.
2: We are.
1: I'm talking of delaying tactics, a way to keep them inside the pass. If we can do that, then all I have to do is sit and wait for them to surrender. It might take a week or more, then perhaps another week to take them to a prison camp. Here, have some more cognac to lubricate your brains. Eh?
2: Thank you, Herr Major. The only way to stop them is to send ahead some men to block the path that leads over the pass.
1: How could they get ahead of the enemy?
2: I don't know, Herr
1: Major. It would need a force of at least 50 men. But wait, perhaps not. What if this path were destroyed, blown up, made impassable?
2: Major?
1: Then they would be hopelessly trapped. It would need only 3 men with explosives.
2: You mean get this man Kozak to guide them?
1: Yeah, Kozak is the key to the problem. Perhaps he knows a way for a small group of men to bypass the Britishers. Yeah. If he is one of the few men who knew the path, then he must know this path like I know Hamburg's Reeperbahn.
2: Shall I go and get him now, Herr Major?
1: No, not yet. First, let us think this over very carefully. Where is Cosette now?
2: We're under constant guard, as you ordered, Herr Major.
1: Is he resentful?
2: Yeah, he is protesting about his treatment all the time.
1: It is difficult to put your trust in these people. Very difficult, Weser, and yet... Yeah. I think we must make him feel more at home. A resentful worker is a dangerous ally. What we must do is release Cosette and bring him here to join us. Give him a good meal and some cognac. Smother his ruffled feathers, yeah? Make him laugh and feel at ease. Then he will be happy to help us. What do you think, Weser?
2: Yeah, Herr Major. He is a peasant, really. A man like him will be easily pacified.
1: When we hear from Lieutenant Keller, then go and bring him to me. You know, Weser, I might even stoop and apologize to cause that. Then follow up with a little flattery.
3: Are you asleep, sir?
4: No, just deep in thought.
3: Bartlett's just come in and he says there's movement down the pass.
4: He's sure?
3: A bit further down from the tank. They heard a sort of metallic sound like a gun striking a stone. Sergeant Walker sent Bartlett back with a warning.
4: Better stay on the men, too.
3: I've done that already, sir.
4: I wish we knew what we were up against. 10 Krauts or 1,000.
3: Well, we'll know when Sergeant Walker fires the flare. Should be any time now.
4: Yeah, they could be just probing to see our defenses.
3: If they were trying to climb the slopes and outflank us, we'd know by now.
4: Stern, are you there?
5: I'm here, Captain.
4: As soon as you hear any shooting, take off to the main column and let them know we're under attack.
5: Yeah, okay, sir.
3: Ada, be quiet now, will you? Be quiet. The next man that talks gets me rifle muzzled up his left nostril. They must be past that tiger tank by now. They must be creeping along on their fat bellies.
4: Hey, what's that?
3: It means the Cherries are climbing the slopes. Oh, come on, why doesn't Walker fire his bloody flare?
4: Oh, that'll sound close.
3: Here we go. Fire only when you've got a target, lads. Do you see them, Captain? Oh, we caught the blighters with their ruddy pants down there.
4: Some of them are starting to climb down the slope.
3: Carter, the bloody grenades. Oh, the lads will like this. It's like shooting them targets at the funfair stall.
0: Lieutenant Keller had led his men into a deadly trap. Most were caught on the floor of the valley when the white flare illuminated the scene. Ryan's men, perched on the slopes, could see everything. and with rifle fire and grenades, they caused havoc among the startled German force. Some ran deeper into the pass and were caught in deadly machine gun fire from the barricade. Others tried to take cover up the slopes and were easily picked off by careful sniping from the opposite side. The lucky ones were those who fled back the way they had come until they were out of range. Lieutenant Keller was one. When he had reformed his group, there were only 11 left, three of whom were wounded. In the distance, the third flare flickered and went out, and a black silence fell once again over the veil of darkness.
6: Look at that.
7: Yeah, sure.
3: That'll teach them to keep their bloody distance.
4: Yeah, well done, Sergeant. I don't think we'll see them again tonight. All the same, keep your men at their post. You never know.
3: Hey, you lot, this isn't a party. Keep your voices down, will you?
8: Okay, guys.
3: Oh, I don't know. You'd think they'd won the bloody war.
4: Look, you'd better find out our casualties.
3: We didn't have none. I'd have known before now if we had.
4: There'll be a lot of Germans wounded.
3: Well, we'll have to stay out there, sir. Can't risk my own men's lives looking after them, you know.
4: No, I guess.
3: Sometimes they only pretend to be dead or wounded. And as soon as we approach, they take half a dozen with them. Even worse in the dark.
4: Oh, I suppose you're right.
3: And I think you're wrong about him having another go tonight. I'll bet when the survivors get back, their commander will be so hopping mad he'll send out another lot. And you can bet them fancy soft boots of yours that they'll be ready for us.
4: Do you think they'll really do that, Ryan? I mean, after all those losses?
3: They got 6,000 men, sir, maybe more. So what's 100 or so?
4: Yeah.
3: Maybe next time they'll come in thousands and just try and overrun us by sheer weight of their numbers.
4: Well, we've no prepared position to fall back on.
3: Well, we don't need them, sir. We're not going to fall back. Look, I'm sorry, sir. I know you were put in command, but you're not exactly a soldier, are you? I mean, what I mean to say is...
4: It's okay, Ryan, I know. Me, I'm an Air Force pilot, and I can see strategy is your forte.
3: My what?
4: You're good at strategy.
3: Oh, yes, well, my dad spent 6 years ambushing the English in the streets of Dublin.
4: What?
3: It taught me a lot, that did, you know, he...
4: And here you are fighting for the English, huh?
3: Not fighting for them, sir, only with them.
4: Oh, yeah.
3: I'm a soldier, and we English, Irish, Scots, and the Welsh, we sticks together when these stupid Continentals start getting sort of uppity. And what happens in Ireland is our business.
4: Yeah, Ryan, of course.
3: We just like a good fight, that's all. Yeah, there's no harm in that. It's in the blood, you know.
4: Yeah, we know all about you Irish guys.
3: When the Itais like singing, the Germans, they like strutting around, taking orders and playing noisy music. The French like eating funny food.
4: Now,
3: and the Scandinavians.
4: Hey,
3: please, not the Scandinavians, too. They like running around with nothing on, you know, those nudist fellas in the snow, rolling about and bashing themselves with twigs and all that. It's called national character. Well, we Irish like a bloody good shenanigans.
4: Shenanigans?
3: Yeah, we're hooligans, all of us at heart.
4: Okay, so tell me, what would a hooligan do in a situation like this?
3: Ah, now there's the question. Well, sir, it'll take an hour for them juries to get back and report what's happened.
4: Yeah?
3: And then say a couple of hours for them to organize a bigger assault force. I think we should leave half a dozen men here and go down the pass to a nice narrow spot nearer to the entrance.
4: What?
3: And then when they come marching in, bam, we'll give them hell.
4: Now, wait a minute, Ryan. You mean walk right into them?
3: If we move now, we can be there before they leave.
4: But,
3: we can save them a long walk.

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0: 89 men, Herr Major.
1: 89 men, Weser? No, I can't believe it.
0: The Britishers were waiting for them.
1: But so many men.
0: Keller reports that the enemy were positioned up on the slopes. Our men had no cover.
1: It was dark.
0: The enemy used flares.
1: And we were here thinking all that noise was Keller's men overrunning them. It is time we taught them a lesson, Weser.
0: Yeah.
1: They hit us badly twice before the truce, and now once again. We must give them good reason to fear us, yeah.
0: They will not expect us to attack again tonight, Herr Major.
1: Yeah, but to just march blindly into the pass would be dangerous. Keller says the enemy was high on the slopes.
0: Yeah?
1: Light can still be our friend. If we send two assault groups along the slopes, we could be in a position to attack before it gets light.
0: It will be very difficult to move along the slopes, Major. They are very steep.
1: It will be slow and arduous. There are still 6 hours of darkness. We will use everything, flamethrowers included. 1,000 men, Weser.
0: This man, Kozat, he could help us.
1: Yeah. Have him brought to me after you have detailed Lieutenants Keller and Gerber to form two storm groups. But Kozat must not be told of what has happened in the past. We will butter him up, as I suggested earlier, then find out whether our men can move along the slopes.
0: Yeah, Herr Major.
1: And Weser, smile. We need to give Kozat a good impression.
0: Major.
1: He will only be an ally for as long as he believes we are invincible.

0: The Veil of Darkness was written by Ron Evans, produced by Yolan Dottman, and directed by Henry Lippenthal.
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0: Hello.
1: Hello, Loretta.
0: Darling, I knew it was you.
1: Loretta, there's something I've just got to tell you.
0: Oh, please, tell me what to do.
1: And I don't really know how to say this, but I want to.

0: understand, Loretta. I'm trying to tell you that I...
1: The talk is around that we're through.
0: Yeah, I know. I've heard it too.
1: Oh, darling, tell me what to do.
0: But that's just it. That's what I'm trying to tell you. I

0: all you know that I never thought it would come to this.
1: You tell me it's over and done.
0: I really thought that I loved you, and you know that.
1: You say that you've had all your fun.
0: And you just got to believe me. I never meant to hurt you.
1: But I can't believe
0: this is the hardest thing that I've ever had to do. And it hurts me
1: as
0: too.
1: Soon as I hang up the phone.
0: Yeah, I'll be gone.
1: As soon as I hang up the phone.
0: Goodbye, Loretta.
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0: You make the funny. You make the funny because you know I like the funny. Mm-hmm. Mind you, I like the funny I make better than like the funny you make.
1: Yes.
0: Are you serious?
1: Nope.
0: Thank you for telling me, but I know what you mean.
1: Yes, Spaghetti, and we can expect another attack at any time. And we may not escape that one.
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0: I'm not so sure of that yet.
1: I'm not so sure of what, Spaghetti?
0: Well, let me put it this way. You were able to go out there and fight that spaceship, no?
1: Mm-hmm.
0: I cannot believe that they have other spaceships, that these ships will have any other kind of weapons, so we know now what to expect.
1: Perhaps.
0: It's not perhaps about it, my friend. As long as you are able to get out there each time and bend the barrels of the guns backwards into the spaceships, then we are okay, eh?
1: Except for one thing.
0: What? I have solved the problem. We have no need to discuss it further.
1: Spaghetti, what if we're attacked by more than one of their spaceships at the same time,
0: yeah? Yeah, by three or four, all firing their lightning guns at us? I'd have to try and work that one out. Or maybe Sam goes out on Space Wolves with you and she bends the barrels back.
1: Spaghetti, I was only just able to do it. Sam couldn't.
0: Hmm. These spaceships of ours, yet they have no armament.
1: No, Spaghetti, this is an exploratory project, as I said.
0: Then, my friend, we make sure that we do not become involved with more than one of their nasty little spaceships at a time.
1: How?
0: That's your problem.
1: Why?
0: Because you lead the project. Project Faster, that's why.
1: Oh, I know what you're thinking, Spaghetti, and although you usually crack funnies about getting back to Orion's Peak, I wonder... But the whole point being, this is an exploratory mission. It doesn't involve just us, Spaghetti. It involves four American astronauts as well in Far Star 2 and 3, docked into us. Look, have we the right to muck them around? Take them to their death, perhaps?
0: And it is something else as well. Jet, we are involved, I agree. And this little woman, this cat, now sleeps there in the contour chair. She has told us that there is something's going on in the stars, but this does not threaten Earth. You're right. Do we have the right to interfere there? What do you think?
1: I think we do have, yes, Spaghetti. You know, wherever I find evil, I fight it, you know this, whether it's on land, under the seas, on Earth, or beyond the stars.
0: Okay, and I agree with you. But what of Project Farstar itself? Now, the astronauts, I'm sure, will be most annoyed if the project has to be aborted. But have you the right to chance their lives?
1: I don't know, Spaghetti. I'll check, anyway.
0: What will you do?
1: I'm going to try and get in contact with Earth, Spaghetti. We're a tremendous distance from it. Normal radio contact is cut. With Project Farstar headquarters, I mean, the mission control, but I'll try.
0: And get their permission to carry on.
1: That's right.
0: And if they say no? You know what I mean. There is evil up there. The little girl Cat, she says so. Well, what do you make? To go home? And what about her planet, Armageddon? And don't forget, Project Farstar is to investigate Armageddon. So it comes to the same thing.
1: Yes. All right, so the decision is mine, I guess.
0: Yeah, I think so, Jet.
1: One thing I must do, though, Spaghetti, is to square things with the astronauts, the Yanks. They have the right to know what Project Farstar can expect.

0: Let me think. Once the man Jungle and his friends arrive here, we shall, I think, be able to dispose of them. But they're here, Armagan. And if we should make a mistake, they are here. So, they destroyed somehow our battleship, the spaceship that fires the simulated lightning. What other weapons do we have? Here we have our landmass itself, the terrain, the swamps, and the creatures. But I am afraid. Yes, I admit it. I am afraid to let them get this far.
1: What can we do?
0: I must attack them while they yet come. How far from us now?
1: I will check. Robot voice, scan and report, please, on progress of Earth Project Faster.
2: Project Faster is half a day from Armagen.
0: Half of one day from Armagen. There is one weapon, the sound weapon. Works here on our planet to protect us from the savage animals that sometimes attack us. It cannot work on us. It cannot work on Earthlings. But animals? If we are able to project the sound weapon at this Project Far Star, we are able then to work on an animal. What animal have they with them?
1: The black leopard.
0: Exactly. Now, the concentration of sound at high decibels, at a very high sound, it cannot be heard by human ears, but it can be heard by an animal. This might turn the animal of Jet Jungle mad.
1: Yes.
0: The animal is confined in Project Far Star 1, the command ship. Should it go mad from the sound in its mind, from which it cannot escape? What will it do? It will turn on all those in the Earthman's command ship.
1: Yes.
0: It will attack them, perhaps kill them. Even its own master, Jet Jungle. Even if they subdue the animal, it will cause damage, injury, and perhaps death. The project will be abandoned.
1: Yes.
0: So be it, then. Consult the robot. Ascertain if the sound can be projected that distance into the spaceships of the Earthmen.
2: Sound can be projected into the ships of Earthmen.
0: Good. Project it, then.

0: And that is the position. Look, I don't know how you chaps feel about it.
1: Jet, what?
0: In a moment, Doctor, in a moment.
2: Yes, sir.
0: Look, I've had agreement from you two chaps in Far Star 2. How do you feel about it in Far Star 3? Let's have your thoughts, please.
3: Well, I don't know. I can't speak for Hank here, but like you said, those guys attacked us first with that lightning thing. I don't feel like running back to Earth with my tail between my legs. Hank?
4: Sure thing. Look, all matter with it. We're with you all along the line, Jet.
0: All right, thank you, Far Star 2 and 3, so we continue on our way, huh?
2: Yeah, you feel happy now.
0: Well, I'm glad the men are with me, Spaghetti, but we're going to run into trouble. The kind of trouble that most men will have no idea how to deal with.
2: Yeah, but you can.
0: Well, I've got to, haven't I?
2: Yeah.
1: What is the trouble, Jet? I'm sorry, I was tired, and I had a most pleasant sleep. I missed most of what was going on.
0: No big problem, Dr. Kent, just a matter of a decision. A decision as to whether we call this project off or not. But I am prepared to go through with it.
1: And so am I.
0: Thank you, Doctor.
2: Yeah, but we had to consult the astronauts as well, that is all.
0: And Sam will want to see it through as well. Spaghetti?
2: Yeah, I don't think we wake her yet. You know, we must get some sleep soon, and she will have to stay on guard, as it is.
1: We'll stay up with her as well.
0: Thank you.
1: And, what other weapons will they send at us?
0: That's something I can't answer, Doctor.
2: What about you, little kid? What do you think?
1: I'm not sure. Professor Valetti, I know only that the astral beings are warlike. They are evil. They will not rest until you are destroyed.
2: Yeah, but you have no idea what they might send at us.
1: I cannot think. They have certain weapons on Armageddon. Weapons with which they destroyed many of my kind. The true rulers of Armageddon. Fire guns, lightning guns. No, I cannot think what they might try against us.
0: Oh, just have to face it when it comes, that's all.
2: Yeah, that's so. Little kid, when they attack again, you must understand that I'm not a coward. But I do like someone to hold my hand. You are elected.
1: Thank you.
2: There was a man, a black cat, there. You chased us, Jupiter, this lovely woman. She needs to hold my hand. Kit, if you wish for a rehearsal, you can take my hand now. Now listen, Jupiter. You get so jealous. I go out into space and find a miniature black leopard. A lady leopard for you, huh?
1: The animal seems restless.
0: Just a little, yes. Here, boy. Jupiter, come here. Come on. That's a good boy. What's the matter, huh? Space travel upsetting you a bit, huh? It must be you. Well, you just stay next to me. Hey, come on. That's a good one. There we go.
1: I think this is a most lovely animal.
2: Yeah.
1: On Armageddon, there are strange creatures that are terrible.
2: Yeah, you like to describe them to us, Kit.
1: Yes.
0: Kit, you may as well describe the whole place to us. If we're going to land there and fight Norden and the astral beings, we may as well know what faces us.
1: Of course. It is very much like Earth, in parts. But we, the true rulers of Armageddon, lived in only one part of the planet.
2: You live in the open?
1: In the open, yes.
0: Well, the atmosphere must be very much like ours, then.
1: I think so. We have domes which are lowered over our cities when the astral storms come.
2: Kit, you have forgot.
1: No, there are such domes.
2: But you have forgot to hold my hand, little one.
1: You are nice.
2: Yeah, gotcha. And now you may continue.
1: The astral storms are very big and very fierce, but the domes keep them out. Our terrain is mountainous, but our city lies in a valley between mountains. On either side of us, beyond the mountains, are the heat valleys, the swamps, where the strange creatures live, the killer animals.
0: What do they look like?
1: Hard to describe. There is one we call the Kark.
2: Kark.
1: It is big, has scales, horns, like, I think, the rhinoceros on Earth.
2: Yes.
1: But it also has teeth, long teeth, to bite and tear with them, and claws.
2: Jupiter will take him in the second round, the knockout. How big is this Kark?
1: It is one of the smallest. It stands about 5 meters high.
2: Jupiter... Maybe you take him on point in the 15th. Hey, Jet, what's wrong with Jupiter? He shakes his head from side to side. You have a toothache, Jupiter.

0: Hey, is Jupiter sick yet?
1: I don't think so, Jupiter. Something worrying you, boy? Something's worrying him. Jupiter! Jupiter!
2: Sir, you're a dog. What did you like about Dogmore dog food?
3: It's the gravy.
2: That's right. Dogmore balanced dog food. It's gravy coated.
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2: Dear Grandmama, I hope this letter finds you well. I need your help, Grandmama. I'm so unhappy and afraid. My stepfather has arranged for me to marry Mr. Rupert Sykes Bailey. He's old and a bully. What am I to do? It seems that my stepfather is seriously in debt. And marrying me to this monster will solve all his problems. The man I wish to marry is Captain Michael Fraser. Indeed, we were hoping to start the wedding arrangements as soon as he returns from his sea trip. You'd like Michael, Grandmama. He's the captain of the Royal Mermaid. Oh, I wish he would come home and end this nightmare. Stepfather, Polly, and myself will be traveling by carriage on Tuesday.
3: And we'll be staying overnight at the Oak Lodge. That's where Rupert has arranged to meet us. And I am being forced to travel on from there with this man to become his wife. It is only 4 days away, and I am desperate. Grandmama, please help me. Well.
4: Lady Fernley.
3: William, have you ever heard the name Rupert Sykes Bailey?
4: No, I'm afraid I don't know the name.
3: Well, in that case, help me out of this chair, would you? No, wait, let me sit here a while. I need to think.
4: Anything you'd like me to do for the time being, Lady Fernley?
3: Yes, there is. I'd like you to find out when a ship called the Royal Mermaid is expected back in port. And see what you can find out about this man, Rupert Sykes Bailey.

0: Ah, here at last. About time, too. Well, come along, my dear. Hurry and get inside out of this rain. We don't want to catch our death of cold, do we?
1: I wish I would. I'd rather die than marry that slimy toad, Sykes Bailey.
2: Come along, Rosie. Don't talk that way.
3: Ah, Mr. Best. If you just sign the register here, please. You're in, let's see, room 3. Just across the lobby and turn left. And if you young ladies will sign here. Take my pen. That's it. Ah, fine, that's done. You will be sharing room 13, just at the top of the stairs on the right. Trent here will take your cases and show you to your room.
0: What time does the bar open?
3: In half an hour, sir. Dinner's at 7.
0: In which case, I'll leave you girls to rest and freshen up. I'll meet you in the dining room at 7.
4: I'll take your bag, shall I, ladies? There we are, ladies. If there's anything you need, just ring that bell there.
1: Thank you, Trent.
4: Well, I'll just leave you to settle in, then.
1: Oh, Polly, what am I going to do? I wonder if Grandmama got my letter. Well, even if she did, I don't suppose there's much she could do. Oh, how I hate Julian. How could he do this to me?
2: Come on, Rosie. Try not to get too worked up. Ibel will be here with you, wherever you go. You can be certain of that.
1: Oh, dear Polly. I don't know what I would have done if you couldn't have come along. Polly, I was thinking we could run away.
2: Oh, Rosie, where would we go? We don't have any money. And where would we stay?
1: Well, I've managed to sneak some of my mother's jewellery, some that he doesn't know about and hasn't got his hands on yet.
2: You've hidden it away?
1: I had to. Or you'd have sold it like all the rest. We need to run away now because... Well, if I'm forced to marry that man, I will anyway. Either that or kill myself.
2: We'll have none of that talk, Rosie. Whatever it takes, we'll do it together. We'll think a way out of this somehow. Don't worry.
4: Good morning, sir. Looks as if it's going to be a rather pleasant day today. Would you like the morning papers?
0: Yes, thank you.
4: Well, it'll make a nice change after all the rain we've been having.
0: Where are those girls? They should be down here for breakfast now. 8:30, I said. Porter?
4: Oh, how can I help, sir?
0: Would you kindly go to room 13 and inform the two ladies there that breakfast is being served? If they don't come now, I'll start without them, and there'll be no breakfast for them at all.
4: I'm sorry, sir. Did you say room 13?
0: Yes.
4: Well, that's impossible, I'm afraid, sir. We don't have a room 13.
0: Of course you've got a room 13, man. How long have you worked here? Top of the stair and to the right.
4: Oh, I'm sorry, sir. There is no room 13.
0: Oh, really? Don't bother. I'll go myself.
4: Well, I did tell you, sir, there is no room 13 here.
0: I must have got the wrong staircase, then. It was here. It was just... here.
4: Well, there's only one staircase leading to this floor, sir.
0: Oh, damn it, man. The room was here. In fact, I came up here last night and knocked on the door.
4: Oh, I don't know what I can say, sir. There's never been a room number 13 in all the time I've worked here.
0: But I can't be mistaken. It was here on this very landing. I remember that grandfather clock and that potted plant over there. Look, I don't know what's going on, but I'll soon find out. The receptionist will know. She's allocated the room to me in the first place.
3: I'm afraid the receptionist you spoke to yesterday is off duty today, sir. Can I help?
0: I hope you can, yes. We arrived yesterday, and my daughter and her companion were given room 13. Well, I've just been up there this morning.
3: I'm sorry to interrupt you, sir, but we don't have a room 13.
0: This is outrageous. You do have such a room. I knocked down that very door myself last night and spoke to my daughter's companion, Polly. She was in that room.
3: I can assure you, Mr. Best, we've not had a room by that number for years. A lot of guests are superstitious, you see. They don't like 13.
5: Hello? Is anyone in attendance here?
3: Oh, I do apologize, sir. Would you like to book in? How many nights will you be staying?
5: I'm not staying. I'm here to meet a Mr. Best. Could you tell me where I could find you?
3: Ah, yes. You must be Mr. Rupert Sykes Bailey. Mr. Best is expecting you. In fact, he left a message for you to meet him in the bar. It's just through the doorway to your left.
5: Thank you. So, all's well, I take it, Julian. All to plan, can we say?
6: Well, yes.
5: Just a minute. Now, listen. If you're backing out, Best, you'll be very sorry.
6: I'm not backing out.
5: Then why do you look so worried, Why do I get the feeling that something has gone wrong?
6: All right. All right. Rosalie has disappeared from here, from this hotel. Don't ask me how, because I don't know.
5: She's run away. Oh. Fancy letting a slip of a girl get the better of you. She's obviously got guts, and I like that. A woman with a bit of fight in her. Pleasure is in taming them, that's what I say.
6: Really?
5: Anyway, wherever she's gone, she can't have got far. I'd wager she's hiding somewhere here in this hotel.
6: Yes, but there's something else.
5: Oh, come on. She'll be in her room. That's where she'll be.
6: That's the strange thing, Rupert. The room has also disappeared.
5: What? I think you've had a few too many of those whiskeys.
6: I'm not drunk, and I'm not going crazy.
5: But you've just said the room's disappeared. Rooms don't disappear, do they?
6: I know, but there's something going on here, something very strange, and I need to get to the bottom of it. Come with me. Here we are. This is exactly where Rosalie and Polly's room was. Room 13, just here.
5: All I can see is an old pot plant and a grandfather clock.
6: But I came up here last night, I tell you. I knocked on the door, spoke to Polly.
5: Maybe this clock is a cuckoo clock and you were talking to the cuckoo.
6: Mock as much as you like, Julian. I'm not making this up.
5: So when you came up here last night, did you see this clock?
6: Yes, I did. And it struck 8 o'clock, in fact. But I thought the clock was over there. There, maybe. God, this is confusing.
5: It's more than likely you've remembered the wrong number. They're probably over there in number 14. Look, the door's open. There's someone in there.
6: I wonder. If that girl's been playing some sort of silly games, I'll soon sort it.
7: I beg your pardon. What's the meaning of this? Haven't you ever heard of knocking on a door before barging in?
6: I'm terribly sorry. I've mistaken your room for someone else's. Would you mind telling me how long you've been here, sir?
7: 4 days. But I don't see what business it is of yours. Now, if you'd kindly leave the room.
6: Of course, yes. I do apologize.
5: Oh, just one thing, though, sir. You might be able to help us. Do you know if there's another room on this landing? We're looking for a room 13.
7: I don't believe there is a room 13.
5: Oh, please, look, I don't understand, really.

0: Did you sign in when you arrived?
1: Yes, I did.
0: And did the register state the room number?
1: I think so. Yes, it did. I signed for room number 3.
0: Well, that'll be the answer then. It'll be there in the book. Rosalie must have signed for whichever room she was given.
1: Of course.
0: Haven't you even thought of checking with the receptionist?
1: Well, yes, I did, but it wasn't the same one that booked us in.
0: Come on, let's have a look at that register. That'll tell us what we need to know.
1: This is the receptionist that booked us in yesterday. Excuse me. Could you check something for me in your arrivals register?
2: Certainly, sir.
1: I'd like to see which room my stepdaughter and her companion occupied.
2: When did they arrive, sir?
1: With me, yesterday, of course. You can't have forgotten.
2: But you were on your own, weren't you, sir?
1: What?
2: I don't remember anyone else being with you.
1: This is becoming farcical. Of course my stepdaughter was with me. Here, let me see the book. She signed just after I did. Here we are. Look, room 3, there's my signature. So Rosalie signed next for room 30. It isn't here.
2: Mr. Best, are you all right, sir? You've gone very pale. Here, let me get you a chair.
0: Best, I don't know what the point is of this stupid charade, but we have an arrangement, and there is no getting out of it now.
1: I know, damn it. I need that money, you know that.
0: Pardon me, miss. Is it possible that Miss Rosalie Fernley could have signed somewhere else, on another page, perhaps?
2: Well, yes, of course. If she arrived earlier or later than Mr. Best.
1: Of course she was with me. I know if she wasn't. Let me think. Who else would remember? Yes, there was a young lad, a porter. Trent. Yes, that was his name, Trent. He carried the bags up to their room. Up the stairs and to the right. That's where you told him to go.
2: I'm sorry, Mr. Best. I don't know what else I can say, but I can assure you that I don't remember your daughter, and we definitely don't have a room 13.
1: Oh, this is a nightmare. Maybe I am going mad. Well, what about Trent? Let me talk to Trent.
2: But, Mr. Best, there is no one here by that name.
1: There is. I saw him, I tell you. I saw him right here.
0: Oh, come on, Best. This is getting us nowhere. I want a drink.

0: You don't believe me, and I don't blame you. But honestly, I'm telling you the truth. Everything, just as it happened.
1: I don't know what to believe. You might be lying, or on the other hand, your money problems may just be driving you mad. Now, just think. Work this out. If there is anything to work out...
0: Listen, Rupert, I'm not making this up. There was a room 13. It was on that landing. They were in it. It's gone.
1: Well, all I can say is we'd better get to the bottom of this soon, because if I'm held up any longer...
0: Rupert, that's him.
1: What?
0: Do you remember I told you about that porter, Trent? The one who took their bags?
1: Oh, the one they've never heard of.
0: Exactly. That's him over there. He's just coming down the staircase. Look.

0: That's definitely Trent. So much for there being no such person. We mustn't let him get away.
1: Yeah, he's seen you. Look, he's coming this way.
2: Oh, go. There you are. Excuse me, Mr. Best. I've got a message for you.
0: Ah, Trent, am I glad to see you. Do you remember their arriving yesterday?
1: Well, of course I do, sir.
0: Oh, we're getting somewhere at last, Rupert. Now, Trent, was my stepdaughter with me when I booked in?
1: Yes, sir, and her companion. I carried their bags up to their room.
0: And what room was it, tell me? What was the number of the room?
1: 13, sir.
0: Room 13, thank you. Now, do you believe me?
3: So, where is room 13?
1: Just at the top of the stairs to the right, sir.
0: Oh, yes, but we...
1: That's what I've come to tell you, sir. The lady in the room is waiting to see you.
0: What?
1: She says, could you come straight away?
0: But I've been up and down those stairs. I've been told room 13 doesn't exist. This is...
3: Let's go and take a look, shall we, and find out what my dear bride has to say about it.

0: Well, here we are, sir. Room 13.
1: It wasn't here, I tell you. You saw with your own eyes it wasn't here. The grandfather clock was, but not the room.
0: Are you all right, sir?
2: Well, for goodness sake, Best, come on. All I want to do is collect Rosalie and get out of here. We've waited enough time already.
1: Yes. Yes, you're right.
3: Rosalie?
4: Hello, sir.
1: Polly, what's been going on here?
4: Going on? I don't know what you...
1: Out of the way. Now, Rosalie!
5: Hello, Julian.
1: Lady Furley, what are you doing here?
5: Do come on in, Julian. Are you going to introduce your friend, or are you both going to stand there gaping like two startled fish? Gentlemen, please, do make yourselves comfortable.
2: Best, what is going on here? Who is this woman, and where's Rosalie?
1: This is my ex-wife's mother, Rosalie's grandmother.
2: Well, look, I don't want to get in the way of your nice reunion, but we should have been on our way to Southampton an hour ago. Where is Rosalie? Is she packed and ready?
1: Polly, what is going on? Why is Lady Fermi here? And all this nonsense about the room. You've got some explaining to do, girl.
5: Calm down, Julian. It's no use raising your voice at Polly. You still haven't told me who your friend is. So I'll tell you, shall I? Mr. Rupert Sykes Bailey, the man to whom you've arranged the marriage of my granddaughter without her consent.
1: What has any of this to do with you? I'm her legal guardian, and it's quite within my position to arrange a suitable marriage for her. Rupert here is a good, wealthy man. Rosalie will have a secure, comfortable life. All I'm thinking of is Rosalie's future happiness.
5: Oh, happiness? You've never thought of anyone's happiness but your own. You only married my daughter for her money, knowing she was in poor health.
1: Don't be ridiculous.
5: While she was alive, you squandered it all on drinking and gambling. Now it seems there's nothing left. And poor Julian's in trouble, isn't he? In debt. Owing money to people he'd prefer not to be owing to. Am I right?
1: Oh, listen here. I don't know what you've heard, but this is no business of yours.
5: Go be quiet, Julian. Stop pacing. You're making me dizzy. Now let's have a look at you, Mr. Sykes Bailey. Another leech expecting to marry my granddaughter. But why? Could it be something to do with the fact that she inherits a fortune on her 21st birthday next month? Could this be why time is so important to our friend?
2: I don't have to listen to this. I'm marrying Rosalie because I love her. She's a beautiful young lady who I will be proud to have for a wife. And I resent being accused of marrying for money, and for your information, I don't need her money.
5: Well, that's fortunate for you then, because you won't be getting any of her money. In fact, you won't be marrying Rosalie, Mr. Sykes Bailey. Or, should I say, Mr. Hammond? Mr. Nigel
2: Just
5: Hammond.
2: Just a minute.
5: Or, shall we go one better than that and call you by your real name, Mr. Freddie Clark?
1: What?
2: Take no notice. The old woman's insane. She must be.
5: It seems, Julian, you are perfectly willing to marry my granddaughter to a man you know nothing about. Let me enlighten you. His name is Freddie Clark. Something of a charm, I hear, from East London.
2: Would you mind?
5: He married a very wealthy debutante, Fiona March, against her parents' wishes. Like you, Mr. Clark is a gambler, and, well, you can guess what had started to happen with his wife's fortunes. Her parents saw through him and began to make life difficult.
2: Would you mind?
5: So, what did our friend Freddie do? He decided to take his wife away on a cruise. She never returned.
2: That's an absolute lie.
5: Drowned, apparently. Some sort of accident. How strange. Freddie Clark was now a very rich man who didn't have to answer to anyone anymore. How am I doing so far, Mr. Sykes Bailey?
2: All I can say is that you're mad. I have never heard of anyone called Freddie Clark. You've just invented the name.
5: Your gambling took over, though, didn't it? And as you saw your fortune slipping away from you, you disappeared for a while. That's when you became Nigel Hammond. Tell me, where's Mrs. Hammond?
1: Lady Fernley, I don't know where you got all this information from, but clearly you've got Rupert here mistaken for someone else.
5: Have I? Take a close look at him, Julian. He looks like a frightened man to me. A man who is wanted.
1: Why are you interfering?
5: Stop it! William!
6: It's all right, Polly. I'm here.
5: Sir of
6: the police.
7: Get your hands behind your back, Clark.
2: You've set me up, haven't you, Bess?
1: No, no, of course not.
3: Get moving, Clark.
2: Just you wait.
1: Move!
3: Are you all right, Lady Fernley?
5: Yes, don't you worry about me. I'm fine.
1: I don't understand. None of this was meant to happen. All I did was arrange a marriage. What a mess. How? Where's Rosalie, anyway?
5: She's on her way to Scotland with her Captain Fraser. I believe they're making their marriage arrangements.
1: Oh, are they?
5: Yes, they are. You see, Julian, I received a letter from Rosalie several days ago. The contents of the letter disturbed me somewhat, to say the least, though. So I set about making some inquiries into the Sykes Bailey fellow, with William's help.
1: William? Just a minute. You're...
5: He's my personal secretary.
1: The man in room 14.
3: And a very nice room it is, too.
1: So, why all this business about room 13? All your idea, I suppose.
5: Of course. You see, we needed time to get Rosalie away. We had to wait for Captain Fraser's ship to dock, but the tides were against us. William and I booked into rooms 13 and 14 the day before you arrived. With the help of the management, we concealed room 13 just after Rosalie and Polly's arrival.
1: Oh, very clever. I suppose you had the door concealed with a false wall and then moved the grandfather clock in front of it.
5: Yes. What could be simpler?
1: So, how did you get the hotel staff to go along with this deception?
5: Deception? You talk about deception after what you were planning to do? Actually, a lot of the people here aren't hotel staff at all. They've been more than happy to take a break. Most of the people you've met here are friends of mine. And rather good actors, too, I might say.
4: Yes, and Rosie signed the register for us both with a special pen that looks like real ink. But after a few minutes, it disappears.
1: Good heavens.
4: We didn't know about it until William told us what we'd done. What a laugh we had.
1: I didn't mean any harm to come to Rosalie. Honestly, that wasn't my intention. I believed Rupert was genuine. He told me, he assured me, he'd be good to her and that she'd want for nothing. And, yes, you're right. I'm in financial trouble. That's why I did it. I need the money.
5: Yes, I believe you. But you know you're a very greedy and selfish man, too. You knew that next month Rosalie would come of age and you'd be no longer her legal guardian. You were getting desperate because of all the debt you owe, so you made a deal with this Bailey fellow who would solve all your problems. You were being threatened by the people you owe the money to. I also know that there's a prison sentence hanging over you if some of those debts aren't paid.
1: So, what do I do now then, Everything would have been fine if it hadn't been for your interference.
3: Fine for you, perhaps. Not for Rosalie. And it's obvious you still don't give a damn. I think you should go to prison, sir.
1: I could tell there was something about you. Lady Fernley's secretary, I should have known. Well, prison will have to wait for another day, won't it? Goodbye, Lady Fernley.
6: Not so fast, Mr. Best.
1: What is this?
6: It's a warrant for your arrest.
5: Well done, Polly. William, I think we've sorted that one out.
3: Indeed.
5: So now I think we'd better get a move on. We've preparations to make, haven't we?
4: Preparations, Lady Fernley?
5: Why, of course. Unless I've got it all wrong, I do believe we have a wedding to attend.

In tonight's play, Margaret Milner-Smythe was Rosalie, Catherine Dunstan was Polly, Vera Clare was Lady Vivian Fernley, Tom Reed was Julian Best, John Simpson was Rupert Sykes Bailey, Peter Gardner was William, Caroline Smart was the receptionist, and Roger Service was Trent. The play was directed by Henry Diffenthal.

0: Hello?
1: Hello, Libby. Nice to hear your voice again.
0: Nice to hear yours.
1: You've been very much in my thoughts these past few days.
0: I have.
1: Can you blame me? You are quite something.
0: Which could mean anything.
1: Wonderful.
0: That's better. A woman of my age needs a little encouragement occasionally, you know.
1: Of your age, did you say?
0: 44 next birthday. Does that mean I didn't come up to expectations?
1: Oh, beyond my wildest dreams.
0: So stop complaining.
1: Oh, I've got nothing to complain about. Far from it. Are you feeling better?
0: Why? What was wrong with me?
1: I thought you had a cold coming on.
0: Oh, but that was weeks ago.
1: I've been out of town and time passes so quickly.
0: Where have you been? I could cry for you, men. I could, really.
1: Can I come around this evening? I'll bring a bottle of your favorite tipple.
0: Well, if you can make it sometime after 8.
1: About half past. Oh, and Libby.
0: Yes?
1: Get into something comfortable. Like that frilly pink bathrobe of yours.
0: All right. Who's speaking, please?
2: Who's speaking, please?

0: She was a very pretty woman, Sergeant.
1: Not when I saw her, Major LaRue.
0: I'm sorry, I meant to spare you that.
1: You don't have to spare me anything, sir.
0: In my book, there are some things a woman shouldn't see, even if she is a detective sergeant in the South African police.
1: But I was told you specially asked for me to assist you on this case.
0: I was hoping they'd take the body away before you came. She was not a pretty sight. Not once that madman had finished with her.
1: Have you a lead of any kind?
0: Not yet. We have to begin at the beginning. I've spoken to the woman in the next flat. She says she was watching TV all evening and never heard a thing. She told me that the dead woman, Miss Elizabeth Ralton, known as Libby, had no close relatives, but usually at least once a week, entertained the occasional friend.
1: A man?
0: Five or six different men, all middle-aged or older.
1: What does that make her, a part-time prostitute?
0: Not necessarily. She had a good job at Jarrett's, in charge of their costume jewelry department. Once I've spoken to the rest of the neighbors, I'll go along there.
1: Do you want me to come with you?
0: No, I want you to stay here.
1: And go through her possessions?
0: With a small-tooth comb. By their clothes, shall we know them? Their books, their gramophone records, the letters, the photographs, the things they hide from prying eyes.
1: It seems almost indecent, tearing away the last shreds of her privacy.
0: You saw the body. The murderer had no such qualms. So, carry on, Sergeant. As a woman, you should be able to spot things that I, as a man, might miss.

0: You'll forgive me, Major LaRue, if I pause a moment to catch my breath. The shock, you know.
1: Take your time, Mr. Jarrett. I don't want to rush you.
0: I feel quite overwhelmed. Here at Jarrett's, we pride ourselves on being one big family, and Miss Libby, as we all called her, was especially precious to us.
1: She'd been with you some time, I believe.
0: Oh, yes, quite some time. Let me see, nearly 16 years. We belonged to the same church. That's how I met her. Indeed, it was at Harvest Festival time, I remember, that she plucked up the courage to ask me for a job.
1: Which you never regretted giving to her, I take it.
0: Oh, indeed, no. No. On the contrary, she was not only highly efficient, but extremely popular with both customers and staff. She was artistic, too, and kept herself abreast of the latest trends in the costume jewelry field.
1: And what about her private life, sir? Do you know anything about that?
0: Very little, I'm afraid, except that, as I mentioned, she was a churchgoer, and a very staunch one, too, as I am myself. Perhaps we were both a little old-fashioned in that way.
1: You can't tell me anything about the men in her life, sir?
0: The men? I'm not even sure that there were any.
1: There must have been someone, surely, an attractive woman like that.
0: Oh, well, let me think there. There was talk, I seem to remember, when I first got to know her of a broken engagement. Apparently the man concerned had a change of heart. Since then, well, I can only assume that she nursed a broken heart in secret.
1: For nearly 16 years, Mr. Jarrett? Hardly likely, I'd say. Women only do that sort of thing in romantic fiction.
0: Perhaps you're right. As an old bachelor, Major LaRue, I can scarcely call myself an authority on the subject. Some kind of sex maniac, you say?
1: Either that, sir, or the murderer was seeking to mislead us by making out that he was one.
0: That Miss Libby, of all people, should fall victim to such a monster. Believe me, as her employer, I can't speak highly enough of her. She was the kindest, the most amiable and obliging of women.
1: Well, Sergeant, what sort of person is emerging from Miss Libby's possessions?
2: I'm not quite sure where to begin, sir. There's the prayer book bound in white suede that she carried in her gloved hands to church.
1: Yes, I've heard all about that side of her nature from old Jonathan Jarrett, her employer. What about the darker, the more secret side?
2: The braided whips, the leather underwear?
1: Exactly.
2: Nothing. I'm sorry to disappoint you.
1: I'd have been disappointed if you had found anything like that, Sergeant. From what her boss and her colleagues had to say, Miss Libby seems to have been a very gentle, lovable woman.
2: Which makes her death all the more inexplicable.
1: We still have to account for the men in her life, though old Jarrett could tell me nothing on that score.
2: I've got the names and addresses of 7 of them, if that's any help.
1: You have? That's wonderful.
2: Apparently they belong to a secret society.
1: Are you having me on?
2: If you're looking for documentary proof, look in this case. I found it on top of the wardrobe. Here.
1: What's this? Looks like a ledger of some sort, and a checkbook and a correspondence file. So what's secret about it, Sergeant?
2: They call themselves the Helping Hand.
1: Oh, is that what it is? A charity thing?
2: Unofficial and anonymous, as far as I can make out. The 7 members provided whatever money was necessary, each according to his means, while Miss Libby was honorary treasurer.
1: No, I'll answer that. Hello?
3: Is that Major LaRue?
1: Speaking.
3: My name's Barry Morecambe, Major. I rang the station and they told me I might find you at Libby's. Rawton's flat.
1: I take it that you were a friend of the murdered woman, Mr. Morecambe?
3: Of long standing, Major LaRue. In fact, I called on her only the night before last.
1: Not last night?
3: No, it was Wednesday night. Look here, Major. I don't know if I can be of any help, but I was probably closer to Libby than most, and I'm very cut up about her death.
1: Not as cut up as she is, Mr. Morecambe.
3: What? Oh, I see what you mean. How ghastly. I just can't believe it.
1: I wonder if I could ask you to come up to the flat so that I can take a statement from you, sir.
3: Yes, that's exactly the reason I called. Not that I'll be able to enlighten you very much,

0: And the discovery came too late for the courier.
1: It was on the radio. The 11 o'clock news.
0: Yes, it would be. Besides, there's a chain reaction to a murder like this. Friends ringing friends until everybody knows.
1: Including the other six members of the helping hand?
0: Yes, they'll all know by this time. The men in her life, Sergeant. And it's up to us to find out which one was in at her death. What else did you come across?
1: Well, she was a very feminine and fastidious person. All her clothes are in quiet, good taste. Nothing extravagant in the way of furs or jewellery.
0: No wealthy lover?
1: Well, no generous one anyway. But she was on the pill.
0: I see. So there is a lover around somewhere. And I was beginning to think of her as a gentle, unadventurous maiden lady. Well, one never knows with women, Sergeant. One never knows. Now, Mr. Malcolm, let's establish a few facts first. How long have you known the murdered woman?
2: For the past nearly 6 years, ever since we launched the Helping Hand.
0: Would you mind elaborating? I'd never heard of this society until I looked at Miss Libby's records.
2: There are seven of us, Major LaRue. All founder members, some wealthier than others. All prepared to give what we could afford to help some poor devil out of a hole. Financially, I mean.
0: That sounds really worthwhile. What area did you work in exactly?
2: The grey area, usually where the person could not or would not appeal to the recognised charities and was ineligible for government relief.
0: Can you give me an example?
2: Well, take the case Miss Libby and I dealt with on Wednesday night. An old pensioner was mugged in the Fernbank railway subway and his pension stolen. I saw the newspaper reports, made a few discreet inquiries, decided that this was a deserving cause, and signed a cheque for 80% of the loss, which Miss Libby passed on to him.
0: And this was the reason you called on Miss Libby?
2: One of the reasons, Major. There were other small cheques to sign, other matters to attend to.
0: Are you the chairman, then?
2: No. The chairman is Theo Paskey, a retired banking official. In fact, the society was largely his baby. We each take it in turns to act as duty officer for the week, and it is the duty officer's responsibility to handle any small matter that crops up. We then meet once a month to discuss progress and so on.
0: I see. So each one of you, in turn, would call on Miss Libby?
2: That's right. At a time convenient to both her and the duty officer concerned.
0: And you called upon Miss Libby on Wednesday night?
2: As I've already told you.
0: In order to sign checks and attend to other small matters?
2: Yes.
0: These... other small matters, Mr. Malcolm. Was anything of a personal nature involved?
2: What exactly are you insinuating, Major LaRue?
0: Only that you may have a guilty conscience, Mr. Malcolm. You came forward voluntarily, knowing that we would find out about your visit anyway.
2: I didn't kill her, if that's what you're getting at.
0: For your sake, sir, I hope you did not. I take it that you're married?
2: Very happily. These past 8 years.
0: Count yourself amongst the lucky ones. And what do you do for a living?
2: I'm on the road, a representative.
0: I don't believe for one moment that representatives, or commercial travellers as they used to be called, are as a breed more promiscuous than any other group. But the opportunities for being so are more numerous, wouldn't you say?
2: I don't sleep around, Major LaRue, if that's what you're accusing me of.
0: Yet we come back, sir, to your guilty conscience.
2: I happened to be very fond of Libby Ralton.
0: No one I've spoken to so far has done anything but sing her praises. But how fond, Mr. Morecambe? And how far did it go?
2: Is this the kind of thing that will come out in court?
0: If you're afraid of your wife getting to know, why not tell her yourself?
2: Because I've already sworn to her that there was nothing between Libby and me.
0: Loving wives usually pick up the vibrations. So you were Miss Libby's unknown lover?
2: One of them, shall I say.
0: And the other?
2: I don't think I should tell you.
0: I find out in any case.
2: Don Halstead and I both had a long-standing association with Libby.
0: You confided in one another, Mr. Morecambe?
2: Not until the other day. We're both on the road. Last month we met in some country dorp, had a few drinks and... Well, you know how it is.
0: Men usually keep this sort of thing to themselves.
2: I told you we'd had a few drinks. Besides...
0: Yes, Mr. Morecambe?
2: Naturally, we were both fond of Libby. But neither of us wanted to endanger our marriages because of her.
0: Yet, when your turn as duty officer came round, part of the perks, as it were...
2: Every time I had to go to see her, I used to swear that it wouldn't happen again.
0: But it did. And it went on happening for nearly 6 years, didn't you say?
2: I know I'm to blame, Major LaRue, but...

0: There was something about Libby
1: that drove some man to murder Mr. Morecambe. Where were you last night, incidentally?
0: I was at home.
1: Doubtless your wife will verify that.
0: We had a bit of a row.
1: Even so?
0: She went off to bed while I found myself a rug and spent the night downstairs on the couch.
1: I take it, Mrs. Morecambe, your husband spoke to you, as I suggested.
2: Yes, Major LaRue. He told me everything. I blame that woman more than I do Barry. He was like clay in her hands.
1: Some men enjoy being manipulated, and some enjoy doing the manipulation. Exactly what happened in this case, who can say? I believe you suspected something was going on.
2: Yes, I did. I could sense something was wrong. That Barry was under some kind of pressure.
1: And you taxed him with his infidelity on the night of the murder?
2: Don't do that.
1: He told me you'd had a row and that he had slipped downstairs.
2: Yes, that's right. But if you're thinking he sneaked out, you're mistaken. I lay awake most of the night, dry-eyed and worrying.
3: What was he like, sir? Pamela Morecambe.
1: Yeah, you know the type, Sergeant. Daughter of an English colonel who retired here about 15 years ago. A very possessive woman, I'd say.
3: Beautiful?
1: Oh, attractive enough, I suppose, but not my type. She has dark red hair and brown eyes. An unusual combination. Made her look like a fox.
3: Or a vixen.
1: Yes. One who would fight to the death in defense of her cubs.
3: Or in defense of her husband?
1: Oh, yes. If Barry Morecambe's ever charged with murder, she'll stick to him through thick and thin. Anything new?
3: I've been going through the records of the Helping Hand. Here. The date, you'll notice, was August the 7th, 1978.
1: And Barry Morecambe was duty officer.
3: And next to his name, you'll notice a tiny double red dot.
1: Yes? What about it?
3: Now look at it through this magnifying glass.
1: Thanks. Well, I'll be jiggered. A tiny red heart.
3: The secret symbol of Miss Libby's success.
1: It could be. Is there one against Barry Halstead's name to confirm it?
3: In September, yes.
1: So she was carrying on with both of them.
3: Then over the next couple of months, Grover, Barnett, Van Bredaar and Vermeulen in that order.
1: A lady who likes to ring the changes, eh? What about Theodore Pesca?
3: He appears to be the odd man out.
4: May I offer you a brandy, Major LaRue?
1: Not for me, Mr. Pesca. I've still got a lot of work to do.
4: You don't mind if I have one? It's not drowning my sorrows exactly, but I can't seem to get Libby's death out of my mind. That anybody should have wanted to kill a lovely, gentle creature like that is beyond my comprehension.
1: Libby, sir, was not quite the lovely, gentle creature she seemed.
4: I trust you're not going to speak ill of the dead, Major LaRue. I knew Libby Ralton for must be a dozen years.
1: And during that time, she never tried to seduce you, sir?
4: Seduce me, did you say? Are you out of your mind? Libby was a lady to her fingertips.
1: Only she seduced the other six members of your little society, Mr. Pesca. Or she allowed herself to be seduced by them.
4: I don't believe you, sir. This is a libelous statement, both against Libby and against my colleagues. All married men of integrity, men imbued with the true community spirit.
1: I'm not questioning that, sir. All I'm saying is that all six had an ongoing sexual association with Libby Ralton, and I have their signed statements to prove it. Did you never suspect anything, Mr. Pesca?
4: Is this true, Major? Can there be no doubt?
1: No doubt at all, sir. In fact, I'd go so far as to say that she kept your little society together far more than the community spirit you mention.
4: In that case, she has destroyed my faith in human nature. A harlot who should burn in hell.
3: Ah, there you are, Major LaRue. You have a visitor, Pamela Morecambe. She's waiting for you in your office. She says she has a confession to make.
5: And you say Pamela Morecambe confessed, Major Leroux?
1: She made a confession, sir. Apparently her husband, Barry, whom you know, had been carrying on with Miss Libby. And Pamela, who is no fool, found out that he was not the only one. You mentioned, if I remember rightly, that Miss Libby had once been involved in an unhappy love affair.
5: It was the gossip of the time, yes.
1: Only it was she who broke it off, so she couldn't have been the unhappy one.
5: Yes, that's past history, Major. What's this about Pamela Morecambe?
1: She confessed...
5: So you were saying...
1: ...to having telephoned you, Mr. Jarrett, Libby's employer, out of vindictiveness. Telling you that Miss Libby was having affairs with at least two, and possibly all seven of the little group of which she was the honorary secretary. I'm surprised you said nothing to me of this after Miss Libby's death.
5: I can only say that... I was too shocked.
1: Or that the man Miss Libby threw over all those years ago was yourself, even though she eventually plucked up the courage to ask you for a job.
5: And I gave her a job, didn't I?
1: Hoping, perhaps, that she would come back to you. Instead, she seems to have been pretty free with her favours. How that must have rankled, Mr. Jarrett. So you killed her for it. We have since identified a fingerprint of yours on the handrail of the back stairs to her flat.
5: A Jezebel. That's what she was. A Jezebel. And does it not say that the dog shall eat Jezebel by the walls of Jezreel? That the lips of a strange woman drop as a honeycomb? Libby was that strange woman whose end was as bitter as wormwood, sharp as a two-edged sword.

tonight we say goodbye, my love. 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Goodbye.

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2: This is Henry Simon bringing you another story from my files here at the Missing Persons Bureau.
3: In these stories of the Missing Persons Bureau, dramatized for Henry Simon, names and addresses have, for obvious reasons, been changed. 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
2: In one moment, the search for Charles Denton, address unknown.

0: And here again is Henry Simon.
1: In times of war and international unrest, there are obviously a great number of disappearances and unaccounted for deaths. In such times, too, even though Britain herself may not be directly involved in the conflict in question, a large number of British subjects find themselves caught up in the action. When this happens, it's not unnatural for the Missing Persons Bureau to play a part in attempting to solve one or more of the disappearance mysteries. I remember at the time of the French troubles with Algeria, we had a caller to the Bureau, a most attractive young lady named Lillian Wentworth. She came directly to the point of her visit.
2: My fiancé, Mr. Simon, Charles Denton, he seems to be missing. I've tried the police, even checked all the hospitals and nursing homes I could think of. There isn't any trace of him. I'm coming to you almost as a last resort.
1: Well, a great many people do, Miss Wentworth. We have a surprisingly successful record in locating missing persons. Now, let's have some details, please. Your fiancé's age, physical description.
2: Charles is 31. He's about 5'10". And average weight, what would that be, about 150?
1: That's close enough. Colouring?
2: Dark brown hair, almost black, really. Blue eyes, rather dark complexion, very suntanned. Charles spends quite a lot of time on the Riviera and mooning around the Mediterranean on his yacht.
1: Oh, he's wealthy, then.
2: Well, rather comfortably well off, I'd say. Not rich in the usual sense. But he never seems to want for ready cash.
1: I see. And his occupation?
2: He's a writer.
1: Oh, I wondered why the name rang a bell. He writes those Secret Service agent books, doesn't he? Greg Carson.
2: Yes, that's the one. Charles says it brings him in quite a lot of money. I know he's published mainly in paperbacks, but there does seem to be quite a market for thrillers like that.
1: There must be, yes. Just about every bookstore or station newsstand displays dozens of books of that type. You say he moons around the Mediterranean quite a lot. Just how much would that be?
2: Oh, for weeks, sometimes even months at a time. He does most of his writing on his yacht. He says you can't find peace like that in any other way. He's probably quite right. Oh, the times I've been aboard Lady Susan have been wonderful. Nobody to bother you, just the sea and the ports of call when you feel like company. I wish I could live like that all the time.
1: I should think all the time would become a bit much, Miss Wentworth. Times like that take on an added flavor when they're not overindulged in, if you'll pardon the split infinitive.
2: You could very well be right, Mr. Simon.
1: Now, back to your fiancé. If, as you say, he's always away for weeks or even months at a time, how can you be sure that he's missing? Couldn't this just be one of those extended periods?
2: No. No, Charles has a thing about keeping appointments and never being late. He was supposed to have seen his agent and his publisher 2 days ago, right here in London. He simply never turned up.
1: Their names?
2: Desmond Wright is the publisher. Trigon Books. You've heard of them?
1: Yes, indeed. The Three Triangles trademark.
2: Yes, that's the one. And Malcolm Bennett is his agent. He only handles a dozen or so clients, but that seems to be the way he prefers it. Needless to say, that dozen comprises only best-selling authors.
1: I see. Now, exactly when last did you see your fiancé?
2: It was Thursday of last week. He said he'd only be away for 3 or 4 days, but now it's a full week. There's no sign of Charles.
1: Do you know where he went?
2: Yes, he went to Paris. He stayed in his flat there. Number 14, Rue Pétier in Montmartre.
1: 14, Rue Pétier. Montmartre, good. You're sure of that, Miss Wentworth? Sure that he did go to Paris?
2: Yes, quite sure. He telephoned me on Thursday night and again on the Friday.
1: Excellent. And his address here in London?
2: 27 Maxton House, Dawes Avenue, Kensington. Oh, that's his home base, really. It's a lovely flat.
1: Now, is there anyone there at the moment?
2: I shouldn't think so. He has a woman who comes in every morning to do the cleaning chores and dusting. Sometimes she cooks for him, too.
1: And her name?
2: Mrs. Crepple.
1: Crepple. She's not there this afternoon, then?
2: No, she always leaves at about 1 o'clock.
1: Pity. You wouldn't happen to have a key to the flat, would you?
2: Yes, I do have. Charles gave me one some months ago. But why should you need one, Mr. Simon?
1: Well, the agent I'll assign to the case will probably like to have a look round there. It'd be easier, and I'm sure a lot more comforting to your peace of mind, if you were there when he did so.
2: Oh, I see. Yes, well, that would be fine. Is there anything else, Mr. Simon?
1: Not that I can think of at the moment. If you just leave me your address and telephone number, I think that'll take care of everything. Oh, and I shouldn't worry too much about all this, Miss Wentworth. In most cases involving missing persons, there's usually a very banal and innocuous explanation.
2: You said in most cases, Mr. Simon. That's what's worrying me. Perhaps Charles is one of those that isn't.
1: I wasn't unduly worried about Charles Denton's disappearance. Despite Lillian Wentworth's assurance that he was one of that rare breed of personalities who are never late for an appointment, the fact that Denton was a writer seemed to cancel out the virtues, in my mind at any rate. As a whole, writers are not the most dependable of people, and this could well have been an occasion when Denton decided to stay away on his own instead of returning to London for the appointment with his agent and publisher. I said as much to Agent Luke Parker when I briefed him on the assignment. Parker grinned and blew smoke up at the ceiling.
3: Don't look now, Chief, but you're being kind of bigoted.
1: Bigoted? Me?
3: Sure.
1: In what way, may I ask?
3: Maligning the whole race of writers on account of maybe you happen to have met up with a couple who weren't all that much on the responsible side. What happens? To shove the whole mass of them into the same category? Oh, why, Chief, some of my best friends are writers.
1: How enlightening. Nonetheless, Parker, we shall take Miss Wentworth's belief in her fiancé's dependability with just a pinch or two of salt. I think it might be an idea if you went round to Denton's agent this afternoon and found out what he thinks of his client's passion for punctuality. It may turn out that Lillian Wentworth has a rose-colored view of her fiancé.
3: Sure, will do. Got his address?
1: It's in the phone book.
3: Thanks.
1: If you get no joy there, you might try his publisher. Then, if necessary, Miss Wentworth will let you into Denton's flat. But save that until you have to, Parker. She seems to be the type that protects individual privacy with a passion that borders on the overpowering. When I suggested that you may want to look around Denton's flat, her eyebrows nearly hit the ceiling with disapproval.
3: Okay, message received and understood. Handle the lady with kid gloves, right?
1: It may pay you to do so, yes.
3: Anything else, Chief?
1: It's now 2:14. You have a busy afternoon ahead of you, Parker. I suggest that you get weaving. Parker telephoned Denton's agent, Malcolm Bennett, and arranged to call round at his office within the hour. When Parker arrived, he found a smoothly running machine that digested authors' words and then regurgitated them in the direction of the most profitable publisher. The office was neat, modern, and functional, and Parker was shown directly into Malcolm Bennett's private sanctuary. Bennett himself was smooth, affable, but for some reason best known to Parker, he irritated. There was a measure of pompousness to the man that had no trouble in making Parker's hackles rise.
4: Charles, of course, is one of our middleweight writers, you know. Churns out the words like sausages, and most of the time they don't need much in the way of revision or polishing. Mainly paperback sales for Greg Carson, usual market stuff. Not one of the really best-selling chappies we have in the stablehood. Better than the bottom-rung fellows. The sort that write one good book for every five or six. No better than mediocre. Dependable, yes, on the whole, I'd say he was.
3: And the fact that he didn't show up for your appointment was out of character for him.
4: Well, yes, to a degree. Nothing to worry about.
3: Why not?
4: Well, you don't know writers, old man. A week in Paris? Lead to a month. You've a couple of months on the tear.
3: Uh-huh. You know, something's been puzzling me. I've read a couple of Greg Carson's books. They're pretty good. But the bit I don't get is how come the author knows so much about the insides of the Secret Service and about the other side of things, the gun running and the underworld bit. It's almost as though the writing was being done from personal experience. Any truth in that?
4: Personal experience? Oh, you mean was Charles ever mixed up in the intelligence outfit himself?
3: Well, something like that.
4: Perish the thought, old man. Nothing more than a lively imagination, that's all.
3: You're sure of that?
4: Oh, positive, old man. Absolutely positive.
1: Parker tried without success to get hold of Denton's publisher, Desmond Wright, and the trail had abruptly worn a trifle thin. He decided to take a look round Denton's flat. Accordingly, contacted Lillian Wentworth and arranged to meet her at Maxton House at 5:30. She arrived on time and unlocked the front door.
2: Go ahead, Mr. Parker. Although I must admit I fail to see the point of your snooping around here.
3: Snooping? Oh, I wouldn't call it that, Miss Wentworth. Just seeing if maybe we can find something to lead us to the missing person. And that's what you want, ain't it?
2: But of course that's what I want. An absurd question to ask.
3: Just checking, ma'am. Just checking. Man's got to get his facts right, and that's a fact.
2: Well, what particularly did you want to see?
3: Don't know for certain, ma'am. Maybe I'll just mosey around and see where my nose leads me. Real nice-looking pad the man's got. Expensive.
2: I told Mr. Simon that Charles doesn't generally want for money.
3: Looks like it. Those paintings must have cost a pretty penny. And real high-class Persian carpets. Good taste the man's got. Particularly in his choice of women, ma'am. And that's meant as a compliment in case you weren't too sure.
2: I'm sorry, Mr. Parkey. Just caught me on the wrong foot. I'm not usually the snappish and ill-tempered with people I've only just met.
3: No offense, ma'am. No offense. Hey, quite a stack of mail over on this table. This where it's usually left by the cleaning woman?
2: Yes. Mrs. Kreppel is a very methodical woman. If the mail were left anywhere except where it should be, she'd feel it some sort of sacrilege has been committed.
3: Yeah. Man gets mail from all over the world. Must do a lot of letter writing himself to get replies like this. Mr. Charles Denton, Esquire, Hong Kong, Melbourne, Cape Town.
2: He uses a secretarial service when he needs that sort of thing. Just dictates replies. Doesn't bother about sitting down and writing anything involved.
3: Hey, this is kind of funny.
2: Well, what is?
3: Two letters here. To Mark Damon. This address. Who's he?
2: I don't know. I've never heard the name before.
3: I wonder. Yeah. Maybe it could stack up at that. It just maybe could.
2: What could, Mr. Parker?
3: You say your fiancé left London last Thursday and headed for Paris. You also say he phoned you on the Thursday night and the Friday night. The call came through the Paris telephone exchange, Miss Wentworth.
2: Well, of course they did. What are you getting at?
3: Well, just this, ma'am. I checked with the people at Customs and Immigration. They double-checked with the passport office. And you know what? Last Thursday, they had nobody named Charles Denton leaving the country.
0: Henry Simon returns to continue this story in just a moment. You are listening to The Colgate Show, Address Unknown. And here again is Henry Simon.
1: Parker kept a close watch on Lillian Wentworth's face as he said the words. He half hoped for a telltale flicker of something to show in her eyes, something that could very well give him a lead to our missing person. But there was nothing. A puzzled frown creased her forehead, and she stared hard at Parker. She seemed more annoyed than evasive.
2: He didn't leave the country?
3: Not according to the records, no, ma'am.
2: Well, there's some mistake.
3: That figures.
2: But I don't understand it. I spoke to Charles on both Thursday and Friday, and there were calls from Paris. Well, what's this all about?
3: Maybe this gives us part of the answer. The letters here, addressed to Mark Damon. Not care of Charles Denton or anything like that. Just the name and the address. This address.
2: You think Charles was using a different name?
3: Could be. Once your way of checking, though, we call the passport office and find out whether or not a guy using this name hightailed across to Paris last Thursday. And if that's so, ma'am, I ain't gonna buy no story about coincidence. That's it, Chief. The records show that Charles Denton left and returned to this country three or four times in the last 5 years. But Lillian Wentworth tells me he's been and gone at least 10 times during the same time.
1: And the man who calls himself Mark Damon?
3: Yeah, funny, ain't it? He's been away 6 or 7 times. Add the two and you come up with the right answer.
1: So Charles Denton occasionally uses a fake name and a fake passport, I might add, for his trips abroad. Which adds up to something a trifle on the odd side, I'd say.
3: It stinks.
1: Quite so. Any theories, Parker?
3: Nothing that comes up with anything solid. Just a whole mess of theories and ideas that could fit the facts, but they don't happen to have any proof lying around to back them up.
1: And Lillian Wentworth? Has she any ideas?
3: None. Far as she's concerned, her boy Charles is pure as the driven snow. And this double passport jazz don't make any kind of sense to her.
1: You sound as though you believed her.
3: Yep, sure do. I threw a high curve, and when I hit her with the dope about Denton not leaving the country, I hoped maybe she'd react, and I was watching her like three hawks. But no soap, Chief. It didn't mean a thing to her. And you know the way I am with phonies? I smell them from miles away. Not so with Lillian. She's on the level, but somebody else might not be.
1: Who?
3: Malcolm Bennett.
1: Denton's agent? What makes you think so?
3: I don't know. Nothing he said, nothing he didn't say, but I didn't like the way he said it. Too glib, too smooth, too much like he was trying to lead me away from where I was heading.
1: Anything in particular?
3: Just one. In one breath, he told me Denton was a reliable cat, real dependable. And the next, the fact that Denton didn't show up for the appointment meant nothing at all. Just the way writers behave and forget about it.
1: Interesting. What now, Parker?
3: Paris. I checked with our client and she okayed it. That's where Denton was, so that's where we pick up the trail, okay?
1: His flat. How'd you get in?
3: Easy. Lillian Wentworth had a key for that one, too. This one. Any more questions?
1: On your way, Parker. On your way. Parker flew to France early the following morning. A cab from Orly Airport took him to Paris and dropped him in the sector of Montmartre where Charles Denton maintained a second flat. It was a third-floor walk-up, and from the exterior seemed to be nothing prepossessing. Then Parker unlocked the front door and received a two-part surprise. The interior of the flat was furnished in a style matching that of the London residence, luxurious, tasteful, and expensive. It would have been impressive were it not for the second part of the surprise. It looked as though the place had been hit by a cyclone.
5: Whew. Holy cow, will you look at that? Somebody's turned this place over but good. And whatever they were looking for, they sure didn't find. If they did, at least some of the place would still be tidy. But they went through it from top to bottom. Pillows ripped open, drawers pulled out, every scrap of paper in sight given a close inspection. Yeah, whoever was responsible for this little search sure knew what he was doing. But what were they looking for? That's the jackpot question. Doesn't seem to be anybody here. Let's check the bedroom. No, same sort of scene in here. Mattress ripped apart, wardrobe contents thrown all over the place, more drawers dumped on the floor. And no sign of Denton, which is maybe the most encouraging thing about it. If there was any sign of him, he'd probably be his dead body. Heck, now, what do we do now? No other leads to follow here in Paris. No way of telling where Denton may have headed. Looks like you had a free airplane ride, Parker, and got nothing for it. But where do you go for honey now?
6: You! Do not move. Stay where you are.
3: Oh, come on in, buddy. The ward is fine.
6: Keep your mouth shut. Speak only when I demand an answer.
3: Funny thing, pal. You're real persuasive, or could it be that gun in your hand that makes you so appealing?
6: Shut up! It would be to your advantage to do as I say, my friend. And I want you to speak. Speak, but not in any other circumstances. Understood?
3: Yeah.
6: Now, who are you? What are you doing in this apartment?
3: Looking for the owner. My name's Parker.
6: For whom do you work?
3: Missing Persons Bureau.
6: What? Are you attempting to mock me? I would advise against such foolishness.
3: You asked who I work for, I told you, no gag.
6: I do not believe you. For what reason are you in Denton's flat? You did not break in, therefore you had the key. From where did you obtain it?
3: Well, how do you know I didn't break in?
6: This apartment has been under observation for several days now. We expected one of Denton's associates to arrive, and we were not wrong, were we?
3: Very wrong, pal. I have never seen Denton before in my life.
6: You think we are fools? Turn around.
3: What for?
6: Turn around.
3: Okay, buddy. That's the way you want it.
1: A blow crunched down sickeningly on the back of Parker's neck, and the room exploded in his eyes like Guy Fawkes gone mad. He had no idea how long he was unconscious, but as he slowly and painfully began to grope towards the surface again, he was aware of the faint, lingering aroma of ether. Obviously, he had been kept unconscious by an anesthetic for some time. The pounding in his head diminished slowly, and gradually his eyes began to focus. He found himself lying on a camp stretcher in a barren-looking room. A man stood casually against the single barred window, watching him. Parker lifted his head and saw the man who had knocked him unconscious sitting on a chair, the gun still in his hand.
5: Oh, brother.
7: Welcome back to the land of the living, old man.
5: Who are you?
7: The name's Denton. Charles Denton. I gather you were looking for me.
5: You have to knock me out to get me here?
7: I'm sorry, old man. I wasn't responsible for that. Chum Rene here was. He has a passion for violence. It caters to the animal in his nature.
6: Shut up.
7: Oh, did I offend you? I didn't mention what kind of animal.
6: You keep that filthy mouth of yours shut, or I'll...
7: You know what, old man? Kill me. Your bosses wouldn't like that. Not until they get their grubby little paws on the money. Yes? Watch yourself, Rene.
6: When we have made you talk, then I have you, Denton. This I will enjoy.
5: Look, will somebody please tell me what the heck is going on here?
7: A pleasure, old man. For some time now, I've been employed as a kind of unofficial courier, bringing money and sundry other little oddments to Paris from London. All of it has gone to the organization that employs friend Rene here. Oh, allow me to introduce, by the way. The full name's Rene Ducas, but the surname's doubtful. Rene's the sort of chap who didn't have a father.
6: You shut your mouth.
7: The organization does rather nasty things, like supplying arms and explosives to the Algerian terrorists, plastic bombs for maiming the women and children. You know the kind of thing.
3: And you've been helping them?
7: Up to a point.
3: For money?
7: Actually, no. For information. The people I'm connected with here were rather keen on finding out who the London contact is, so they had me infiltrate this organization. It all went rather smoothly, until now.
3: What stopped it?
7: I didn't deliver the last package. You know what it contained, old man? Enough uncut heroin to bring in a large-sized fortune.
3: Why didn't you deliver it?
7: To ruffle things up a bit. Set the cat among the pigeons sort of thing. If things look really bad, perhaps they'll send over their London contact to get things right again.
3: You know who he is?
7: We have an idea. It's a question of getting proof, you see.
3: Yeah. Well, I'm beginning to.
7: Ah. Sounds like we are getting company.
6: You stay there, Denton. Move once and I shoot off your kneecap. You will be alive, but in great pain.
7: Oh, charming. You'd love that, wouldn't you, little piece of garbage?
6: Shut your face. I will not warn you again.
7: Oh, bless my soul. If it isn't Uncle Puss in Boots himself. Hello, Malcolm, old soul. Welcome to the party.
8: We're rather silly, haven't you, old man?
7: Depends on your point of view, Malcolm. I don't think so.
8: I will. Where's the parcel?
7: Oh, I am sorry. Classified information, don't you know?
8: I will find it sooner or later. You will tell us eventually.
3: Hey, Dent. Where does he come into all this?
7: My agent? He's the boy my superior suspected, so they had to plant me on him. I don't know who wrote all these words about Comrade Greg Carson, but it certainly wasn't me. It was enough, though, to look authentic. And now everything's worked out just beautifully. Use your head, Bennett. Pack it in now.
8: You seem to forget who's in control here. Rene has the gun.
7: Of course. But who does he point it at? Me. That leaves Parker uncovered.
6: What are you talking about?
7: Ah, now you don't know where to point it, do you, Charlie?
6: You stay where you are.
7: You've got to leave one of us out in the open, haven't you? But which one?
6: Denton.
7: That's the...
6: Get him!
7: No, yes! Help! You're not going anywhere, old man.
6: Get you.
5: Nice. Nice going, pal.
7: Thank you.
5: That was one sweet right cross.
7: Yes, I'm sure Bennett appreciated it. We couldn't have him walking out on us, could we?
5: No. Wouldn't have been at all polite.
7: Thanks for the help, old man. Whoever said Anglo-American relationships were deteriorating?
0: 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And here again is Henry Simon.
1: Luke Parker had found himself in the thick of a deadly game involving gunrunners, drug addicts, and terrorists. But his quick thinking in diving for the man with the gun had saved what could have been a highly unfortunate situation. And the organization that employed Charles Denton? I'm afraid we cannot divulge information of that nature. The Official Secrets Act, you know. And now, as always, this is Henry Simon inviting you to meet me here again, and for the present, bidding you au revoir.

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The Cascades, listening to the rhythm of the falling rain, and before that, Herman's Hermits with A Kind of Hush. Well, I hope you've been enjoying the sounds of Springbok Radio Digital. Of course, the drama continues with the 11th hour in just under an hour. Until then, it's music from across the decades and a puzzle coming up for you. It's the word jumble this week. So, something to have a think about and ponder on. I'll explain how that works and give you all the words that you need in just a few minutes. But first, here's a terrific song. I think you'll enjoy this. It's by Agnetha Falksgaard.

title of a long-running Springbok Radio daytime programme, and the title of a well-known film, also from the 70s. So, jot these down. There are 9 words all in all. Love, light up, my mirror, you midday, life story. Got them? That's love, light up, my mirror, you midday, life story. So 9 words in total. You can only use each one once to make 3 titles. One of them, as I say, was a hit song in the 70s. One was a Springbok Radio daytime programme, and the other one was a film.

Cliff Richard from the mid-70s, that one, Hey Mr. Dreammaker. Now, what question is important to every mum and dad to be? Well, I should think the first most important question is, boy or girl? But the second one might be this. Well.

Rosemary Clooney asking the question, where will the baby's dimple be? Well, this little chap's parents wouldn't have had a clue where his dimple was, because he would have been born covered in hair.

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And have a listen to this. It's another piece of old gold.

Peter and Gordon, A World Without Love. And before that, Jackie Lee with a song you'll remember from TV, Rupert the Bear. It was a series that was originally shown in the early 70s in the UK and arrived on South African TV some years later. We'll have a listen to a well-known tune given a new treatment in They Did It Their Way in a couple of minutes. But first, here's one from the South African charts of 1974. Do you remember Crocodile Harris?

0: written by Mike and Tully McCulley of McCulley Workshop, of course. That was Crocodile Harris with Missiva Goodnight. You're listening to the Sunday Special here on Springbok Radio Digital. And now...
1: They did it their way.
0: Well, Irving Berlin wrote this song in 1926 and dedicated it to his wife, Ellen McKay. Not just the words, but all the royalties from the song as well. Always. It's a sentimental song that's become an evergreen. It's been performed by all sorts of different artists over the years, from Billie Holiday, Frank Sinatra and the Ink Spots, through to people like Phil Collins. But here's, I think, one of the most adventurous remakes of the song. This was Peggy Lee in 1974.

0: Well, she certainly did something different with an old song there, even if that wasn't the style we might have expected to hear from Peggy Lee at all, sort of a jazz fusion version of Irving Berlin's Always.
1: They did it their way.
0: Well, from a style we might not have expected from Peggy Lee to a song you definitely would have associated with her back in the 50s, but performed here in a slightly earlier era by Edmundo Ross and his orchestra.

Unmistakably the voice of Roy Orbison with Only the Lonely. Right, have you been thinking about our jumbled up words? I gave you 9 words all in all, and if you rearrange them, you should come up with the title of a long-running Springbok Radio daytime programme, the title of a well-known film from the early 70s, and the title of a hit song also from the 70s. The words I gave you: love, light, up, my, mirror, you, midday, life, story. That's love, light, up, my, mirror, you, midday, life, story. Rearrange them and you should have those 3 things. We'll see if you got them right in just a few minutes.

from the late 70s, Frank Mills with Music Box Dancer. And before that, the voice of David Essex with Hold Me Close. Right, let's have a look at the word jumble. See how you did with those 9 words that I gave you. Love, light, up, my mirror, you, midday, life, story. I gave you them in that order, but rearranged them, and you could come up with 3 things, or you should come up with 3 things. A Springbok Radio daytime programme, a hit song from the 70s, and also a very successful film from the early 70s. So let's have a look at the film first of all. I can tell you that all you needed to do was take 2 words out of the list for that. The words were love and story. And yes, love story. Very, very successful and popular film. It came out in 1970. It starred Ryan O'Neill and Ally McGraw. So, that's 2 words taken care of. And for the Springbok Radio programme, you only needed 2 words for that as well. And they were midday and mirror. Which, of course, makes Midday Mirror, which ran for years and years, a sort of a lunchtime magazine programme. It was hosted by Hugh Rouse and various co-presenters over the years. So, Midday Mirror, that's 4 words taken care of. It leaves just 5 for our song title from the 70s. And let's listen to it now. Well done, if you got it right. It was Debbie Boone's big hit, You Light Up My Life.

Yes, very, very successful film was Love Story. I've never seen it, to be honest. Well, about the time it was out, I'd have been 9 or 10, so it isn't really the sort of film that I would have been asking to go and see at the time. But as I say, a big box office success. That particular song, though, Where Do I Begin? It didn't have those words, it was the theme tune, and it was thanks to the popularity of the film that words were added afterwards, and of course the song became a big chart hit for Andy Williams. So, Love Story was the film, You Light Up My Life was the song, and Midday Mirror was the programme. Well done if you successfully unscrambled the words to make those three titles.

Their records always sounded great on the radio, didn't they? That was Mungo Jerry with Hello Nadine. Right, let's go for a big dramatic finish this week with Barry Ryan, Eloise.

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1: The challenge of space.

Carling, world brewers of the great American beer Carling Black Label, presents another story in the dramatic series, The Challenge of Space.

0: In half a century's time, when man has conquered the near planets and is reaching for the stars out beyond the frontier, it will not be technology that lets him down. It won't be the failure of the hyperspace drive or whatever is invented to beat time and space and the speed of light. The scientists working for the conquest of near and far space won't let the astronauts down, at least very rarely. What will fail, perhaps, will be the men who travel the spaceways, the astronauts themselves, and those immediately behind them, the families, the promoters. We are still weak and fallible beings, you see. We are still ruled by greed and pride and super-egos. Perhaps we always shall be. That is why my story tonight, although it has been told in the past, it will be told again in the future, when a trip to Mars may be as simple as going to see the pyramids along the Nile. Our story tonight is called Another Galaxy.
1: When the sun burns straight overhead and the grass lies scorched underfoot, when the breeze is gone and the air hangs heavy as lead, when the red dust cakes on a man's face and the dryness bites deep in his throat, that's when a man needs a beer. 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
0: We are in a large public park in central New York. The year is 2115.

0: cigarette, Gavin? Oh, I forgot. The great American adventurer will not fool with Lady Nicotine, lest his position amongst the stars be endangered. Really, Gavin.
1: Abby, what are you... I mean, what you're hoping to... What I'm trying to say
0: yes,
1: is...
0: Yes, Gavin, darling. What are you trying to say?
1: Forget it. I think it's time to go back.
0: It's not time to go back. It's not time to go anywhere. It's time to talk. We haven't talked yet.
1: I know.
0: Did you see your father?
1: Not last night. He was out at the Alpha Base. There was some kind of reunion.
0: Old Space Pioneers?
1: I don't know.
0: But you do. What else could it have been but Old Space Pioneers?
1: I don't know, Abby. Can we drop it, please?
0: How can we drop it? It's because, exactly because, your father, Ambrose P. Rochester, the great Ambrose P. Rochester, is an Old Space Pioneer that we are here today, standing in this great old American park which the establishment is determined to sweep away and replace with steel and plasticellular glass. It's because of your father that we're here now. And I'm more miserable than I've ever been in my life before. And you're standing there like a child, not looking at me.
1: Only
0: making
1: it worse,
0: Abby.
1: I just don't not know what to do, what course of action. Abby, I don't know.
0: I hope you like America in the year 2215.
1: Abby, won't you reconsider? Darling, think of it. We'd be together.
0: No,
1: we'd...
0: No, and no, never.
1: We'd share it all. The greatest venture ever to happen. Papa could fix it. I mean, you're a good enough geologist to get the job, Abby. You are.
0: I have one life to live, and I'm not sacrificing 8 years of it. To exist every day of each of those 8 years in a long metal tube, breathing man-made air, eating man-made synthetic food, and coming back, eventually, to a man-destroyed world.
1: Why? You always say this. Why should the world be destroyed in a century? Why? I just can't understand. Abby, I...
0: No. You just can't understand. I can't understand how 7 people can leave the planet Earth in 2115, be away for 8 years, but return to Earth a century later. I can't understand this. But the experts, the old space pioneers, the scientists, say this is so. And so I bow down before them. I revere their words. I hate their words.
1: Somebody has to do this.
0: Why?
1: Because for over 100 years, man has believed that he would never get out of our galaxy, even with the invention of the hyperspace drive. We've always believed that we'd be bound forever in the Milky Way system. Now, well, nobody even knew of the existence of Octavia Centauri, a star cluster in a whole new galaxy. Abby, can't you understand? Man can go out beyond the frontier. Man could at last find other intelligent creatures. If my father wasn't too old, why...
0: Your father is too old. And so he sacrifices his only son so that the dream he couldn't realize can come true. And he'll be dead 90 years before you return to Earth. If you ever do come back.
1: Abby, I can't leave you. I have to tell you, I don't want this thing. I don't. I don't want the Octavius Project. I don't want this Earth in 100 years. I want it now, and I want you now.
0: Oh, Gavin, what?
1: That's the end. Finished.
0: Tell him.
1: Father?
0: Yes, tell him.
1: I will. He'll be pretty upset.
0: I don't care, Gavin. He is an old man. He's lived his life, done what he wanted to. You have to do what you want to do now. I want children. I want to grow things and look after animals and be quiet and happy and even sometimes a little lonely. I want you. I don't want to ever know about the USSS. I don't want to know what other lands it's taking its sickness to. It's not good for a girl's pride. Why? I'm practically going down on my knees to you.
1: Abigail.
0: Asking you not to go out beyond the frontier. I'm saying stay here and give me children and laugh with the people of this time. Not go away for 8 of your years. and 100 of this Earth's? Maybe it's selfish, Captain Gavin Rochester, but I'm a simple woman. It just seems to me to be crazy for all that dark, cold space to have you, when you'd be so much more useful down here.

0: Who is it?
1: Father?
0: Gavin, come on in, boy.
1: Thanks, Father.
0: Oh, how are you, my boy? How's it going? Sit down, sit down. Bourbon? Are you nervous, boy? Tomorrow's the day of decision, huh? You know, I was talking with Ben Westermaster. How do you feel about maybe never seeing your son again, Ambrose? He says, Ben, I said to him, I'm an old man now. I've done a lot of things, a lot of great things. When I was 10 years old, Neil Armstrong walked on the moon. Then and there, I swore I'd walk on the moon. 15 years later, I did. The years were pretty crowded after that. How's that boy?
1: Looks fine, Pa. Listen,
0: Pa. We talked, Ben and me, talked for a long time about you and your mother. God rest her soul. I think I made Ben understand about how I feel. You see, he has a boy. He's not a clever kid like you, Gavin. Not clever like you. Not clever like you. He's an ordinary boy. Goes fishing, plays pool, got a nice girl, gonna get married. Yeah, he's a nice boy. But he ain't going to Octavius Centauri. I'm proud, proud, proud.

0: That is what I tried so hard to explain to Ben Westermaster, and I really think he was beginning to understand. I really think he was getting the message, Gavin. Oh, I really think he was.
1: Well, Pa, well, all the tests are over. We've been whittled down to 28. Tomorrow come the final interviews, and, well, I've only a 1 in 4 chance. You have to remember that.
0: You're on your way to Octavia Centauri, and don't you forget it. There is no chance that you will not be judged. Not only ideal as a candidate for the flight, but you will be second in command as well. Of this, there is no doubt. Drink, boy. Stuff's going to be scarce where you're going, huh?
1: I've come to a decision this afternoon. I finally made up my mind. I don't want you to think that what I'm going to tell you, Pa...
0: Gavin, listen, son.
1: No, let me talk, Pa. What I'm going to say is going to hurt you. It's going to kick you hard. I know this. But if you love me, you'll respect the motives.
0: What I want you to know, Gav, is you're going to take one of those 7 places on Project Octavius tomorrow on sheer merit. Merit! Not because your father is Ambrose Rochester.
1: You'll respect why I've decided like I have. Pa, I'm pulling out.
0: I only mourn because your mother isn't here. It hurts, boy, but I guess somewhere she'll be watching. Somewhere she'll be proud.
1: How did you hear what I said? I am pulling out not only of Project Octavius, but out of the whole service.
0: You made to the moon, and Ben, he said...
1: Father, listen to what I'm saying. I said I'm pulling out of the project. I'm leaving the service. So stop reminiscing about me and look at me and tell me what you think.
0: Why are you shouting at me, Gavin?
1: Do you understand what it is I am telling you?
0: Sure. You're leaving the space service. Well, that's great. That's great, great, great, great, great. Well, get drunk, boy, just you and me. Lock the door, because when the Rochesters get drunk...
1: But you do not understand. I am pulling out of the project. I'm going to be a farmer in New England. I'm going to grow maize and potatoes and tomatoes. From now on, I'm never going higher off the earth than the top of a ladder.
0: Captain, you're looking funny. You can't...
1: Yes, Father.
0: No, Gavin.
1: Yes, Father.
0: It's been a strain, boy. Now, keep hold. You drink that.
1: It has not been a strain. I do not need to keep hold. I do not need to drink this.
0: What are you talking about?
2: 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In these mellow after-supper hours, there's nothing like a beer to make a man feel good, relaxed and good. 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Cold and frosty in the can. Man, oh man, isn't that just what real beer is all about? No wonder Carling is enjoyed by men in more than 50 countries around the world. Go for the man's brand. Go for Carling. Carling Black Label.
0: Gavin, not you, boy. Ben Westermaster's son, yeah, sure. Ben's boy would flop out. He'd flop out of the project because he's not made of the kind of meat we Rochesters are. Yeah, Ben's boy would pull out and cry and weep, and there are men and men. Families and families. You have spirit or you don't. Until the end of time, that's how it's going to be, and there's nothing any man can do about it. The leaders and the followers. Ben's son, why, I can't even recall his name at the moment. Ben's boy is a follower. And you, Gavin, you're a leader. That's all there is to it, boy. The mark is on you. Mark, setting you apart. From ordinary men. You have to go, boy. Now, not after all the hopes, all the plans. No, Gavin, no.
1: I don't...
0: Some woman, Gavin. A woman bugging you, not letting you rest easy. Some woman, Gavin, putting doubts into your head.

0: Medusa boy. Priest like her. Like a Greek god. Pure, holy. But the reward. One of the most important men on Earth.
1: There won't be anybody to remember me. What'll there be for me on this Earth a century from now?
0: Fame and money and all the most beautiful women there are. They'll fall down from the trees and kiss your feet.
2: Help me. I can't coordinate.
0: I am going to make the decisions for you, boy, like I always did. You have the brain and the vision, the excellence and the devotion to duty. Your old father provides the will and the power. What a combination. A Rochester will not be satisfied with anything but the best. I tell you what, you will be chosen to command the ship, or you will be second. Less than that, we won't be satisfied, boy. Then you pull out. You hear me?
2: You mean...
0: That's right, Gavin.

0: is.
1: Hey, where'd you get that haircut, Bill?
0: Well, you know how it is. Elizabeth says, Bill, your hair's getting kind of long, and yakety yakety yak, and so on. So, well, I have a cut that's really fast.
1: Yeah, I guess we better call you Skinhead.
0: Well, what can I do for you, Ambrose?
1: You sit on the selection committee tomorrow night for Project Octavius.
0: Well, you know I do, Ambrose, but I can't talk about it. That's why I never even asked after Gavin. Because...
1: Sure. I want that boy through, Bill. And not only just through, I want him commander. He has everything.
0: Now listen here, Ambrose. This is my...
1: No, voice. You listen here. You are the most influential member of the panel. What you say goes, and you better say it, Bill, because if not, I shall just mention Blockbuster and the moon trip in 94 and how Dyson happened to get killed.
0: Ambrose.
1: Okay, okay, Bill. You got the message? You see, it's not that my boy's not the best man there is. It's just that his nerves might just let him down, that's all. Now, if this happens, you put it right, Bill. You put it right with the panel.
2: Darling, I've waited all night.
3: I had to go to the final selection over at Space Headquarters.
2: You had to what? Gavin, you what?
3: Sweetheart, that was the way I decided to do it. To flop out the final seven was simpler. It would have satisfied Pa and given me an out. Only the best is good enough for a Rochester, and this Rochester failed.
2: Oh, you flopped on purpose?
3: There's no chance. My showing was very poor. I was listless and just not project material. Oh. Octavius will be explored without Gavin Rochester, and I don't give a two-cent cuss.
2: Okay.
3: Let them fly beyond the stars. Let them.
2: Oh, New England. Oh, Gavin.
3: New England. No more New York.
2: Oh, yes. Oh, Gavin, my darling. I'd have killed myself if you'd gone. Gavin. Let's leave now. Who's that?
3: Dad.
4: I thought you'd be with a little lady, Gav. Hi, Abby. How does it feel to kiss the commander of the spacecraft Titan IV on Project Octavius? Destination... Another galaxy.
3: So you see, that's how it's going to be, Abby. I made this promise to myself, quietly to myself, that if they chose me, in spite of what I did, then... Please do not make it harder for me. I have to tell you now that it is no longer anything to do with my father... I think it's meant to be, Abby.
2: You couldn't make any sort of decision, could you, Gavin? Poor Gavin.
3: We never make decisions. Nobody does. We just wait until the balance sways, and what we ought to do is, well, sort of more clear, you know?
2: Some of us make decisions. Some of us do. When will the flight be, Gavin, my darling?
3: You know, the final crash course for which I'll hold a lot of responsibility begins in 10 days. We shall leave Earth... In approximately 2 months.
2: Then, until that time, I shall never let you out of my sight. Even when you're...
3: You see, I really am so sorry, Abby. It's... Well, it's
2: no
3: just...
2: more, sweetheart. No more now. You have a duty. I respect that. Just as long as we have 2 months together, just make those 2 months... Last me all my life.
0: A thin disk about 60,000 light-years in diameter. One-tenth of it, the speed of this motion, would be in the neighborhood of, 100,000 miles. Radio waves penetrating this fog. That, of course, limits his vision.
1: How's it going, boy?
0: Controlled. Otherwise,
1: in safety... It's tough, Pa. Hard. Getting close now, huh?
3: I guess so, Pa.
1: I don't see much of you, son. I'm
3: sure sorry about that. I guess you know.
0: Certain cosmic objects in the event...
1: I know how it is. You get tired. Programs knock you sideways. But tonight. What about it? We'll have a meal. Just you and me.
3: That would give me pleasure, Pa.
2: 2 weeks. I find it hard to believe.
3: It's... Abby, this isn't any good, us seeing one another like this. It's too hard. We've got a break now. Anyway, the last 6 days, we don't leave the center.
2: You promised. Your last meal. Last drink on Earth.
3: Together, you and me. That's 1 week before, and that promise still stands.
5: Come in, Western, people of America, and the people still to be born to the world ahead of the Earth, when you return in triumph from another galaxy.
6: The Project Octavius astronauts, Gavin Rochester, Adrian Grant, Howard R. West, Will Hayward, Bentley Russell, Christopher Creasy, and John Sambrett, received their final briefing today in what has been described as man's greatest adventure since the first landing on Mars. Project Octavius will leave the Earth's surface at 0700 hours tomorrow.
3: Have a good life, Abby, my darling. When you marry, make sure he's exactly what you want. Don't take second best. Not a girl like you.
2: I won't. I promise. I really do promise that.
3: Love. I'm sure strong. What you trying to do to me, huh?

0: Hello, Gavin.
1: Where?
0: Seven Falls, Whippoorwill Creek, near Babberford.
1: What's happening?
0: Careful, my angel. I've had you drugged for 2 weeks. Your head must feel like... The Project Octavius left Earth a week late due to the mysterious disappearance of Gavin Rochester. Finally, when the State Department, the Department of Space Research, Space Programming...
1: What?
0: And finally, when all were satisfied that there was no plot afoot, the ship left on its journey to another galaxy with Commander Grant in charge, and Russell McCourtney briefed in making the number 7. Gavin Rochester, as far as the public of America, and in fact the world is concerned, traveled with Project Octavius. For the secret will never be revealed. Bad, psychologically, you see, my darling. So you see... you no longer exist, Gavin. Not in this world. And in 100 years... Let our children's children unravel the mystery. Now, you're safe. From your father, from everything. You don't have to play at being a spaceman anymore. I told you, I could make decisions. I didn't wait for the balance to swing. I also promised you to marry the man I wanted to. You see, I was never in any doubt. Sleep, my darling. We'll have to rename you and change you because you're a new, different man now. And you're never going to see a city, not a rocket, not a space program. Nothing like that. Ever again.

0: Well, why not? Somebody once said every decision that's ever made is really made by a woman behind a man who is behind a man. As long as the man doesn't know, why should he kick up a fuss? In Gavin Rochester's case, it was too late anyway. And who would be fool enough to say he ever wanted to go to another galaxy? And now, until next week, this is Charles B. Ryan saying good night.
1: When the day is gone and the sun sets fire to the faraway hills, when the rivers flow red in the twilight and the long shadows slowly fade into darkness, when the action's over and stories are retold round a log fire, that's when a man needs a beer. Carling Black Label. 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If you've got a thirst, put our brand on it. Carling Black Label. Brewed for men in 18 breweries around the world. Carling invites you to listen again next week to another story in this dramatic series, The Challenge of Space.

0: Once again, our story takes us to that hive of industry, the General Assistance Department in Whitehall. There we find Junior Executive Richard Lamb having a bit of a blow-up.
1: Oh, dear. Blimey, Mr. Lamb. Oh, whatever are you trying to do?
2: Bang!
1: Oh! Don't do that, Mr. Lamb. Oh, what are you on about anyway?
2: Well, don't you know, Mildred? Oh. Tonight's the night.
1: Is it?
2: Yes. And it's all happening in my landlady's back garden.
1: Well, I never.
2: Well, you should. Oh, it's tremendous fun. I can hardly wait. Mrs. Bratsby's going to be there, my Auntie Hilda, Mr. Bun from number 17, and there'll be a few...
1: Pardon me, Mr. Lambert. Just exactly what are you going on about?
2: Guy Fawkes. Tonight's the 5th of November. We're having a bonfire and fireworks in Mrs. Bratsby's garden.
1: Oh, bloody, of course. And I thought you meant... Well... We won't bother about what I thought you meant.
2: Well, what do you think?
1: I think you've gone crackers.

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0: Good morning, number two.
1: Good number two, what on earth are you doing?
2: I'm sorry, number one. I didn't hear you come in. Good morning.
3: Good morning, Mr. Lennox Brown.
0: You still haven't answered my question, number two. What on earth were you doing?
2: Firework imitations.
0: Imitations? Well, I've got the real thing for you. Get down to some work or you'll probably get fired. Rather good, that, don't you think? Hey, work and fired and fired.
2: What was funny, number one?
0: Oh, glory. Mildred.
3: All right, Mr. Lennox Brown, you don't even have to ask. I'll go and put it on. Gets on my nerves. Just get some time.
0: Well, number two, is there any work for us?
2: Well, there was yesterday, but I took everything from the in tray and I stamped it, refer to originator, and put it in the out tray. Oh, it'll be months before most of it finds its way back here again.
0: Yeah. Well done, number two. You are certainly learning. Yes, well, it looks like being a quiet week then, isn't it?
2: I doubt if Sir Gregory could find any work for us even. In fact, I'll eat my hat if he does.
0: General Assistance Department, Lennox Brown speaking.
4: Freaking hell.
0: Stand by, number two. You could be having boiled bowler for luncheon. Oh, hello, Sir Gregory. How nice to hear from you on this...
4: Shut up.
0: With the utmost alacrity, Sir Gregory.
4: I've just heard from the Civil Service Museum, Lennox Brown. They want you and Lamb.
0: I beg your pardon, Sir Gregory?
4: Don't worry. They don't want you as exhibits yet. Not until they start a chamber of honor.
0: Oh, very droll, Sir Gregory.
4: But why didn't I hear you laughing, eh? Eh? We're all better for a spot of humor, you know. As I told old Pratt when I sacked him.
0: Oh, yes.
4: Yes, well, that's enough humor for today.
0: Oh.
4: The Civil Service Museum want you and Lamb to go round there and make a thorough inventory. So get on with it.
0: Oh, Sir Gregory's rather odd today, number two.
2: Oh. Well, he'll probably just have got his samples from the Customs and Excise Wine Confiscation Club.
0: Yes. He wants us to do an inventory at the Civil Service Museum. Get Mildred to come along, will you? She can help you.
2: One pen, quill, in glass case, dated 1775. Ministry clerk for the use of.
3: That, Mr. Lamb, I've got that.
2: Oh, just think. They've kept this here for over 200 years.
3: Well, I can't see the point myself.
2: Oh, well, it's here on the end of the feather.
3: But why bother keeping all the stuff?
0: No, but it's history, Mildred. Tracing the civil service back over the years. Well, I mean, just look at this here. It's only a yellow scrap of paper, but it's part of our heritage.
2: I don't think so, number one. That's a chewing gum wrapper that someone's dropped.
0: Oh. Well, look at this then. Look at this. The costume of a typical civil servant of 50 years ago. Oh, look how it's changed. Nowadays, we don't wear stripes to... Well, the jacket is so... And that brolly, of course, isn't quite... Don't ask silly questions, Mildred.
2: Oh, this is interesting. Two very old office nameplates. Look at this one. Ministry of Social Security. And Civil Service Fetationary Office.
0: Really, yes. Fascinating.
3: Sounds stupid to me.
2: Look at this. One Georgian electric typewriter.
0: I think we'll query that, number two. I'm not too happy about its authenticity. Electric typewriter, Georgian. Mm. I don't really know about that.
2: Yes, I see what you mean. Looks more like early Victorian to me.
0: Yes. Look, catalogue this as well, please, Mildred, will you? One desk diary belonging to Joshua Hoskins.
2: Joshua Hoskins?
0: Yes, 1723. He's about the most famous diarist the Civil Service ever had.
2: What about Pepys?
0: No, you can look at it later. There's work to be done.
3: Here, look at this in a glass case. What is it? It looks like a little barrel.
0: Ah, now this is of special interest, Mildred. It's part of our department's history. That barrel belonged to my great-great-great-great-great-grandfather, give or take a great. He worked for the General Assistance Department hundreds of years ago.
3: Did he really? Mm-hmm.
2: Oh, yes, yes, and so did mine. They worked together, you know, just like we do now.
3: But what's this little barrel all about, though?
0: Ah, well, it's funny, you should ask. It's rather an interesting story.
3: Oh, blimey.
0: Yes, it all started in 1606.
3: Yes, I'm sorry I asked.
0: Yes, you know, our ancestors were in their office one day, coping with their normal daily routine. Well, Master Richard, any affairs of state to be dealt with this morn?
5: Oh, nothing, Master Roland. Methinks Sir Gregory doth slacken somewhat.
0: Yes, to be sure, he doth spend too many hours with Mistress Bentwater from the Scriptorium. Ah, well, 11 of the clock. A cup of refreshment would not go amiss. Where is that serving wench?
5: Forsooth, I know not. Mistress Maffin. Mistress Maffin.
3: Aye, Master Richard. What be it?
5: It be a thirst that hath developed, Mistress Maffin.
0: Yes, indeed. Perhaps another cup of mead, hot and strong, and several dollops of sugar.
3: Here we go once more. Mead, mead, mead. It getteth upon my wick.
0: Oh, mayhap 'twould be an improvement if Sir Walter Raleigh were to sail to America post-haste and discover tea.
5: True. Ah, well. I wonder what be on the luncheon card in the eating house this day.
0: What day be it?
5: It be Wednesday. Mm.
0: Then the eating house will doubtless serve beef boiled with leaf of cabbage.
5: Perhaps Sir Walter might also discover potatoes.
0: Who be that, I wonder? Enter, pray.
6: Greetings, good sirs.
0: And greetings in return, and who be ye?
6: Folks.
5: I beggeth your pardon.
6: Ye be excused. My name be Forks, Humbert Forks.
5: Humbert Forks? Somehow it goeth not together.
6: It goeth most excellent. But mayhap history might changeth it.
0: How so?
6: History hath a habit of expressing names erroneously. Take that good fellow Samuel Spokeshaft, for example.
0: Samuel Spokeshaft?
6: Aye. Historians have made subtle changes. Already he be known as William Shakespeare. Perhaps it rolleth easier off the tongue. Still, who knoweth to what my name might be changeth by generations still to come? Stanley Fawkes?
0: Even Cedric Fawkes.
7: Cecil Fawkes.
0: But pray, Master Fawkes, what canst we do to be of assistance?
6: I be trying to draw a requisition from His Majesty's stores and hath been meeting with resistance. Yes. A Master Rudge from the Office for Trading did send me in your direction.
0: Oh, to be sure, we will assist if possible.
6: All I require is a signatory on yon requisition parchment.
0: Master Richard, pray put your mark on yon form.
5: But Master Roland...
0: Argue not, I order it. For what be we here, if not to assist?
5: So be it, then. Richard Lambkin.
6: My thanks, sires.
0: The pleasure be ours, Master Fawkes. If there be any other way in which we may offer service, pray do not hesitate to call by this office.
6: There is no way to express my thanks and those of mine fellow plotters. Fellow workers. Farewell.
5: Master Roland, all is not well, I fear.
0: Not well? How, pray?
5: That requisition was for gunpowder kegs, gunpowder, fuses, and vestas.
0: Well, I'll have leeches in me breeches. For what occasion can he want that?
8: Every day brings a new challenge. Some men come through walking tall. If you're one of them, reach for Texan. Cigarettes toasted to perfection with full, ripe, burly tobaccos and an aroma as good as the taste. Walk tall with the big taste of Texan.

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Remember, if it doesn't say Sealy Posturepedic, it isn't a Posturepedic.

0: Trust your great-great-great-grandfather, however many he was, grandfather, to put his foot in it, number two.
1: Mine? It was typical of yours to pass the buck like that, wasn't it? I mean, getting mine to sign the requisition for all that stuff.
0: Using one's authority at the right time is the way I would have put it.
2: Yes, things haven't changed.
0: And that's more than enough of that. Thank you very much, number two.
3: Come on then, Mr. Dennis Brown. What happened next? I'm dying to know.
0: Well, can't you guess, Mildred?
3: Well, what I was taught at school was that Old Fawkes was betrayed before he could blow up the Houses of Parliament.
0: Ah, yes. That's the story put out by the authorities to hush everything up. The real story was slightly different. Just slightly different.
4: Ah, there be you, you
5: buffoon. Sir Gregory.
0: Sir Gregory, what a pleasure it be to welcome you on this fine morn, and how be your good lady?
4: Hold thy tongue, man.
6: And how be your good lady?
4: Imbecile, don't. Your service is terminated forthwith.
5: Sir Gregory, surely you jest.
4: Jest, aye. You, Master Lambkin, are about to be the receiver of my iron hand within the velvet glove.
0: Sir Gregory. Sir Gregory, something troubleth you.
4: That Fawkes, you fool. That Fawkes be an anarchist, a plotter, a conspirator. He threatens to set those explosives off in some public building to bring about the downfall of the government.
5: Oh, but surely that be agin the law.
4: Indeed it be. It be indeed, Lambkin.
5: Oh, then ought we not find him and insist that he set them not off?
4: Oh, get ye gone. Oh. Seek out the scoundrel afore he causes a disaster, and make not a muck of it.
5: We
7: fly that for two, Sir Gregory.
4: Those two, the death of me, shall be. Whatever may happen, I must inform me family in generations to come that the civil service be not the life for them.
8: Move yourself, Lolly. We have not all night. Come now, move thyself. Come.
3: I come. Oh,
8: that'd be better.
3: Why could you not carry the gunpowder yourself?
8: I have informed thee several times, thou silly sausage, that each conspirator hath his own station in this.
3: Yes, well, I've just got off at my station, and this gunpowder goes no further unless you find another carrier.
8: Lolly, want you to be part of this conspiracy or not?
3: Aye. But why carry you not the explosives?
8: A simple explanation. I be the spot seeker.
3: Spot seeker? What be a spot seeker?
8: I seek the spot to place the explosives for best effect.
3: Yes, well, I hath news for thee.
8: Oh?
3: Unless you carry the explosives, this be the spot right here.
8: What prattleth thou?
3: Yes.
8: Now,
3: that is what
8: on.
3: I say to you.
8: Thou hast
3: that
8: too
3: I
8: much
3: will
8: to
3: not
8: me.
3: Hist, from hist, this spot.
8: Hist.
3: Eh? What?
8: Hist, hist.
3: Humbert, this hardly be the time to imitate yon snake.
8: Nay, hist.
3: Now it be a donkey and a snake.
8: I hear voices some distance off.
3: Yes, but who wouldst be talking here under the Houses of Parliament?
8: Who knoweth? Sounds.
3: Eh?
8: Sounds. Oh. Our plot might be discovered. There be no time to lose. Light yon fuse.
3: Yon fuse? But we to smithereens shall be blown.
8: Nay, nay, this be a special newfangled fuse which burneth for 6 hours before setting off the explosion.
3: Ah.
8: Also, it be silent and doth not visibly burn to the eye, so slow be it. Ah, quick, light it. Success is ours. Come, let us away. Make yes, speed, Lolly.
3: Yes, let us
8: move
3: away.
8: Move thyself.
3: Yes,
0: come, Master Richard, you lag.
5: What calleth you me now?
0: I said you lag behind.
5: Oh. It'd be rather creepy here, be it not
0: creepy? There be no such word in 17th century English.
5: Oh. Well, if there were, it would apt describe the cellar. One feeleth that one knoweth not what might suddenly pounce from yon shadows.
8: Why, I'm too terribly thoroughly if I'm frightening you.
0: Pods, Podikin, sire, and who be you?
8: I be me. None other one than Rampasad Harivai Punilal V. Mukherjee in personage.
2: But what do you do down here?
8: I am being the chief caretaking waller, taking care of these vaulties and cellarings. So I must be asking you, please, what you are being doing by this side.
2: We come to seek forks.
8: Forks? Oh, those are being the things what are being used through the nighties when you're eating.
2: Nay, we seek the man forks.
8: Oh, my, I am not knowing that they are having man forks and lady forks. Perhaps you are using the lady forks when you are eating silly steaks, eh?
2: Nay, we come...
8: And then you must be using the man forkies when you are eating fishes like king clip. There is not being a queen clip fishy, is not normal.
2: No. Hold, Mr. Mukherjee.
8: Hold what, please?
2: Hold your chatter for one moment. A man with the name of Humbert Forks is he who we seek.
8: Oh, I'm seeing. My apologetically is that I am misunderstanding you. Perhaps it is because you are speaking too funnily.
2: We speak strange? Where be ye from?
8: Oh, no. You're not catching me so easily, Lee. No. I'm already having too much troubles with the authorities.
2: What trouble, pray?
8: No praying trouble. You see, I am being the number one secretary waller for the Illegally Immigrationings Club.
2: Immigrants? In this day and age?
8: Oh, my God, yes. Too much highly big business. In fact, we are having one tunneling what is being diggied by the beach at that Dover place and is coming up by this very cellaring here.
2: Well, I'll have a wiglet up me singlet, eh? Immigrants what enter it through the Houses of Parliament. Methinks we should take this up, Master Richard.
8: Oh, I'm thinking that I'm seeing too much these things already, time. Please be forgetting what I'm telling you.
5: Wait, fellow.
8: No. I must be going to be carrying on with my taking care of the buildings. One terribly goodly bye to both of you. And may the bluebird of happiness be flying over your head.
5: The bluebird of happiness?
8: Indeed, yes. But may not have been eating too many things for several days.
2: Odd fellow.
5: Aye. It would seem that we will have troubles with his kind entering the country in the future.
2: Aye. Yon Scotsman will do anything to get in. Still, we had better pursue our task, the search for forks. Gadzooks. Spy that. Oh, we play games, do we? With what letter beginneth the object spied by your little eye?
5: Nay, this be no game. Spy there. Kegs of gunpowder.
2: Well, joust me in me giblets. So they be.
5: Fawkes's plot be foiled by us. Ooh, Sir Gregory's cup will runneth over with happiness and joy. Perhaps our salary shall be increased.
2: Aye, 4 shillings and 2 pence per month goeth not far in these days of high prices.
5: Shall we return the gunpowder to the store?
2: Well, let us ensure that Sir Gregory sees how well we have carried out his command. Let us deliver it to his office.
5: A fine idea.
2: Something worrieth me, though.
5: And what be that?
2: Do you not realize where we are under the houses? Why would Fawkes blow up this section? We be directly under the master's and mistress's washroom.
4: What a gay little mix you be, Mistress Bentwater. And how surprised I was on returning to find you keeping things hot in the office. Oh, aye, there be nothing like a hot cup of mead. Well, mayhap there be. Yes. My spouse, you know, she understandeth me not. What say you? You hath heard that line before. From whom, pray? From Master Crawley. I must have words with him. Indeed, strong words. Still, Mistress Bentwater, feel you not cold? I could perhaps bring warmth to your bones. But hold, what be that in yon corner? Lennox, Brown and Lamb brought it in.
8: By heaven, it's Fawkes's gunpowder.
4: A good thing they discovered it in time. Still, what say you, Mistress Bentwater? We try for an uplifting experience. Forsooth, uplifting be one thing, but ending up on the washroom floor be something else.
9: 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As sure as you like to smoke, you're going to like Lexington smoking. A man's kind of smoking for a man's kind of man. Lexington, that's the one.
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0: wanted to do it.
1: Yes, and I don't think Sir Gregory's descendants have ever forgiven any of the Lennox Browns and the Lambs for it since.
0: But what about the story we learned at school? About old folks being tortured so terribly by fire.
1: Oh, yes, yes, of course. Well, they tried, Mildred, but every time they lit a fire under him, he extinguished it.
0: Well, I never. Amazing how names get changed through history, though, isn't it?
1: Yes, yes. Poor old folks, you know. He knew his name would go down into record books. He didn't know it would be the wrong one, though.
2: Oh, good grief, look at the time. It's 3:30.
1: You know, it's amazing how time flies when you're enjoying yourself. Oh, well, better pack up and push off before the rush starts, I suppose.
2: Yes, and I'd better go and start collecting.
1: Collecting? For what?
2: Well, you know we're having a bonfire and fireworks in Mrs. Bratsby's back garden tonight.
1: Oh, yes, you did mention something about it, yes.
2: Well, I've made an effigy of forks to go on the top of the bonfire. It's on a wheelbarrow outside. A penny for the Humbert! A penny for the Humbert!

0: crossing knives with forks as the men for the military tonight were John Simpson and Roger Service. At the top of the bonfire were Maureen Adair, Tommy Reed and Tom Meehan.
1: Script and direction by Brian Squires and production by Tom Meehan. Join the whole mad bunch at the same time next week for another romp down the corridors of power with the men from the Ministry.

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0: Hello, Supernova. Central Control, we have taken over. Do you read us, Major Casey?
1: Loud and clear. Go ahead.
0: You all right?
1: Fine. How do we look on the scopes?
0: Fine. You look green. Green as a cotton pick and emerald. Straight across the board. You've got escape velocity now. You can't possibly fall back. If your moon homer works, you're in.

0: United States Air Force has named our moon vehicle Supernova, which means exploding star. We weren't going to explode, we hoped. Cape Kennedy, Florida. A countdown began at 4 o'clock in the morning. There were three of us. Major Dick Rivero, co-pilot and astrogator. Dr. Charles Ferris, our medical and human factors specialist. And myself, Major James Casey, aircraft commander. The Supernova was designed to send three men to the moon and back. I couldn't have asked for a better crew. Charles Ferris, a thin-faced, solemn little guy with a dry sense of humor, was what the USAF calls a quiet tiger. When the heat was on, he just wouldn't quit. Major Rivero was a jet bombardment expert. He flew fighters in Korea.
1: Altitude 900 miles, speed 35,000 feet per second. Cabin pressure normal. Everything's in the green, Skipper.
0: My mouth was too dry to spit. Doc Ferris was the coolest, but he could afford to be. The only person who'd miss him if our bird wandered off towards the sun was a certain brunette who owned a smelly Great Dane and drove a sports car 100 miles an hour. Well, she'd grieve for Ferris for exactly 1 week, I decided. Major Rivera was married, and me? Well, there was Hank. Hank's my boy. He's 11. Since his mother died, we've been living out of the same barracks bag, and we kind of like one another.
1: Brother, what's that? Africa?
0: That's Africa. Sahara. Looks like a rug.
1: This is a site that should be reserved for God.
2: I hope Dr. Werner von Braun is right.
1: Right about what?
2: He wrote a science fiction story about the moon. Said there was no dust, not a speck. People ran around with wheelbarrows gathering rocks. It was a ball.
1: In 2 3/10 days, we'll know if the good doctor's right. 500,000 miles. 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
1: Hey, Chip, food is no treat. 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

0: bigger. 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Degree or two of error and path angle could throw us off the target by thousands of miles.
1: Yeah, but we have faith, Major. Faith. And a little old infrared homing device. A magnet.
2: I called Earth.
1: Don't that sound grand? The guy
2: they
1: called
2: were doing
1: Earth.
2: Just fine. Right on the button. No sweat.
0: Oh, tell him thanks, Doc. If I'd been sitting in some air-conditioned radar room on the planet Earth, I know I wouldn't have been sweating either.
2: We have to transfer from Earth gravity to Moon gravity soon. We have to watch for it, Jim.
0: Is that what they said?
2: Yeah, that's what they say.
0: What do you think we're doing, playing blackjack? Watch for it.
3: We watched the moon for a long while in silence. It was half full. The sunlight coming in from the side made furry-looking shadows in the craters. Even the dark side glowed with reflected earthshine. The place looked very beat up, as if a peevish giant had worked on it with a sledgehammer.
2: Not long now, heave to land. Ah, Jim Hawkins. Ah, me heart is... There's worm in the ship's biscuits. Ha-ha!
1: Tell him to get lost. I'll put worm in his biscuit. Give us your data, Doc.

0: There goes our guidance rocket.
1: We made it, you guys. Our Homer just locked onto the moon.
2: We haven't got it made. We have a chance to make it. There's a difference.
3: The moon. Men through all ages had looked at the moon, marveled at the cold, virginal beauty of the moon, wondered what was on the moon, in the moon. And we were coming down on the moon. Down in one corner of a flat area, which the astronomers call a Mare Imbrium. It looked like a mud flat after a bunch of kids has tossed a load of junk into it. There were strings of tiny holes, such as water droplets would make. There were cozy cups like the imprints of pebbles. And there were wide pie-crust craters. The whole area was baked hard and white.
2: Let's get into our helmets. I don't look for any emergency on the landing, but we have to be ready in case.
3: I turned the X-15F around, using the hydrogen peroxide jets in the nose and wings. And we began to drop towards the moon, tail first.
2: Extend landing gear.
4: Gear coming out, sir. 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
2: Stand by for emergency lift after we strike a hold on tilt.
3: We approached the surface. 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It boiled and churned, and then we landed.

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It was cut and dried from here on out. We were programmed to spend exactly 14 hours on the moon. And every minute of that time was covered in our checklist. We'd flipped coins back on Earth to see who was going to be first man to stand on the surface. I had won. I'd go down the ladder first, followed by Doc Ferris. Major Rivera would stay inside the ship and monitor the temperatures and pressures on its instruments.

0: Okay, Doc Ferris. Come on down. Coast is clear.
1: Clear?
0: You call this clear?
2: Of course it's clear. There's no dust out there. It's your imagination.
3: Dust? There was a fog of dust. Blinding. Fine as talcum powder. And since there was no atmosphere, and very little gravity as compared to Earth, it merely hung there, glowing and opaque in the brilliant sunshine. I didn't know then about that dust. I just felt excited and wonderful.
2: Hey, you guys. Seen any little polka-dotted men yet?
0: All right. You watch the gauges. We'll take care of the sightseeing. Your turn's coming.
2: Any green cheese lying around? All right, all right.
1: Quiet. So quiet.
0: No air to transmit sound.
1: It's afternoon at the Yankee Stadium. What are Mickey Mantle's doing at bat?
3: The peaks that rose into the black velvet sky were like molten bronze in the level sunlight. The stars were like tiny clusters of diamonds.
0: Mantle should hit one out here. He'll probably drive it into lunar orbit.

0: That you, Major?
1: Yeah, blast it.
0: What's wrong?
1: Oh, nothing. Just tore a little hole in the glove in the space lock.
0: Space lock? What the devil are you doing in a space lock?
1: Oh, nothing, Skipper. I just stuck my hand out to get a sample of this dust stuff. That's all. Huh. I'm okay now.
0: Get back inside and stay inside. Is that clear, Major?
1: Yes, sir.
2: We took our samples. In the sunlight, the thermometer registered 110 Fahrenheit. We were near the twilight zone, near the dark half of the moon. The shadows behind rocks were inky black and very cold. Almost 200 degrees below zero. Ferris took the movies of me banging the pole holding the American flag through the lunar crust.
3: Too bad Columbus never had a movie camera. Ben, we have to hurry before the sun goes down. Oh, I keep forgetting the lunar day is 14 Earth days long.

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We stowed them away in our backpacks. We unstoppered our gas collector jars and left them open. It was soon after we'd done this

0: We heard Dick Rivera's voice.
1: Skipper, this is Rivera. Do you read me?
2: We read you. Go ahead.
1: You guys about through out there?
2: Pretty near. Why?
1: Well, hurry it up, will you? I don't feel so good.
2: What's wrong?
1: Well, I took off my helmet and gloves. Felt stuffy. I couldn't see the breeze right. Now, well, I feel I might be going to throw up. There's a queer rash come on my hands.
2: Hold it, Dick. We're coming in.
0: I didn't even wait to fool with the gas-collecting jars. We both ran. I realized just how close to panic point we all were. We were living on the razor edge of death and had been ever since we lifted off the launching pad at Cape Kennedy. One slip, one miscalculation, that's all it took on a space mission. In 15 minutes, we were back inside the ship. When I saw Dick Rivera sprawled on his counter seat with his helmet off, I knew it was very bad. His face was bright red as if he'd spent the whole day in the broiling sun. Eyes hollow. They burned feverishly. I was helmeted, so I couldn't hear his voice, but I saw his lips, and they were saying, "Dust. Dust. Dust." I saw the stuff then. It was all over the cabin, as if somebody had busted open a sack of flour. Ferris pushed past me, lifted Rivera's left hand. I had to bite my lip to stop myself from screaming. The hand was horrible to look at, swollen and blackened like the paw of some animal.
3: Doc, what is it?
4: I don't know. Anaerobic bacteria, possibly. Symptoms are like hemorrhagic fever. I saw it in Korea.
3: Is there an antidote?
4: I got some serum that might help.
3: His hand...
4: Korea, the fever broke all the blood vessels under the skin.
3: Can the serum really help? Look at him.
4: There's only one way to find out whether the serum will help. Let's try it.
3: But dust, it's all over the place.
4: Yeah. Place is a bit messy. But we have no choice, have we?
0: Then, he did one of the bravest things I've ever seen a man do. He took out his space gloves and began hunting swiftly in his medical locker for his hypodermic and his serum.

0: I'm inbound now for Earth. I was able to blast off alone. Dick Rivero couldn't help me because he was dead. The serum which relieved hemorrhagic fever in Korea had done him no good at all. Ferris had given his own life for nothing. A few hours after we left the surface of the moon, Chuck's own hands got pink and then red. Then they blistered and blackened. And we knew, too, that he was going to die. On his helmet radio, he told me about the bacteria or virus or whatever it was that filled the white dust.
1: Must be almost impossible to kill Ben. Otherwise, he could never have survived the heat and the cold of a moon surface. Attacks human tissue. Frightening speed, Ben. Perhaps kills animals, too. Plants. Everything. Anything living. Ben, if it reaches Earth, if you take it in, you may turn our Earth as white and barren as the moon.
0: Then he pulled his helmet off. I guess he just didn't want to die with his head in a bottle.

I'm the only living person on the X-15 now. I've been in radio contact with Earth for some time. I've explained the danger of the white dust. At first, they suggested burning the ship immediately after landing. But while they talked, I looked out and saw the dust clinging to the X-15F in the vacuum of space. If I use reverse rockets to slow down and enter the Earth's atmosphere at a moderate speed, some of that white death might blow off and sift down on the green continents as I wheeled around in orbit prior to landing. No. The Earth is growing fast now. It fills the sky. I have not fired my retro rockets. I have not turned the X-15F around so they could not reduce my speed. I'm coming in nose first, and the Gulf of Mexico is dead ahead.

I've removed the safety cover from the retro rocket firing switch. I'm pressing the switch now. I feel my body sag heavily back into the counter chair. The rockets do not act as a brake. They increase my speed rapidly. 26,000 miles an hour. 27,000. 28. 30. 33. It will be quick. A sudden smear of meteor fire and then nothing. But I've beaten the deadly stuff in the white dust of Luna. None of it, not one atom will reach the planet Earth. Now, I'm thinking of...

Now, before you go, I want to say, ladies, a little bit more about Biotex, the amazing new washing product now on the market. 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

Yeah. From the heights of our graceful bell tower, the bells ring out their welcome, inviting you to spend the next half hour listening to music warm, comforting, and uplifting. So stay with us as we present today's offering from the bell tower. This week, I'm making up the program in the main from singers that I've had on the program during the last couple of weeks. For example, I open with Perry Como and Chorus singing I Believe.

This is the third week in a row that I've played a song by Manuel Ascorcio. After today, I shall put him on the shelf again for a little while. But today he sings Pearly White City.

I have here a song that really should be sung in the evenings. But as you know, I'm not on in the evenings, but I don't see why that should stop us from having it. It's "The Day Thou Gavest, Lord, Is Ended." The singers, the choir of King's College, Cambridge.

Listen to me a minute. Are we weak and heavy laden? Are we cumbered with a load of care? Well, the precious Savior is still our refuge. Let's take it to the Lord in prayer.

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0: 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We present David Serre, Hilda Kreisman, and John Templer in Point of Departure by Jean Ennui, with incidental music by Stephen O'Reilly, played by Nico Carstens, and produced in the Johannesburg studios of the SABC by Cedric Messina. 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
1: I think when you meet people on journeys, half the charm is to know as little as possible about them. My name won't mean anything to you either. Call me Monsieur Henri. I'm very ordinary, wearing a Macintosh in spite of the terrific afternoon heat, and my hat is pulled down over my eyes. You see, I'm apparently lost in thought. Actually, I'm trying to listen to what those two poor musicians sitting in the corner of this station buffet have got to say to each other. That's the cashier girl you can hear now. She's sitting at her too high desk and looking rather like a Buddha on an altar, except that her hair is very much done up and she has enormous breasts. And there's the old waiter, cleaning one of his marble-topped tables. Now he's put his duster into one of the brass bowls, all among the sawdust and the spit. I'm closer to those two musicians now. He's quite nice looking, the young lad playing. His old father beside him seems to be busy with his accounts. They've got two glasses in front of them on their table, but they've both been empty for some time.
2: Father?
3: You don't expect your poor old father to go round with the hats at a station buffet, do you, my boy?
2: I'm playing for my own pleasure.
3: A station buffet with only some customers pretending not to notice anyway. I know that little way. Just pretend not to be listening and not to see the plate when you hold it out. Do you enjoy playing as much as that? I can't imagine how you, a musician, can still manage to like music. And I've been scraping away for a bunch of idiots playing cards in a cafe. There's only one thing I want to do.
2: Go and play cards yourself in another cafe.
3: Exactly. How did you know?
2: I guessed. Over 20 years ago, I guessed.
3: 20 years ago? Oh, no. 20 years ago, I still had talent. 20 years ago, when I played in an orchestra, who would have told your old father he'd come down to playing in street cafes?
2: Mother would. Every time you got yourself sacked.
3: Your mother never loved me. Neither do you. You spend all your time trying to humiliate me. But don't think I'll put up with it always. You know I've been offered a job at the casino at Palavis Le Flo.
2: Yes, Father.
3: And I refused because they had no vacancy for you.
2: Yes, Father. Or rather, no, Father.
3: No, Father. Why no, Father?
2: You refuse because you know you play abominably and you'd be sacked the next morning.
3: I shan't even answer you.
2: Don't.
3: Must you?
2: Yes, does it bother you?
3: I can't concentrate on these accounts.
2: Oh, very well, then.
3: You know, we've very little money left, my boy.
2: Yes.
3: Is that all you can say?
2: Yes, Father.
3: Sucker blood. Now, let me see. 8 times 7?
2: 56.
3: 56. Well, you didn't have to remind me. Do you see they charge us 3 francs for the cheese in Montpellier? They might at least have brought the tray along like they do in proper restaurants. Once, my boy, I was taken to dine at Picardi's, you know, in Paris. They brought the tray along.
2: You've told me about it at least 10 times before, Father.
3: All right, all right. I just want to bore you. I say, my boy, that tune you're playing is horribly sad.
2: So is what I'm thinking.
3: What are you thinking about?
2: About you, Father.
3: About me? Well, what is it now?
2: Or rather, about you and me.
3: The outlook isn't very promising, of course, but we're doing our best, my boy.
2: I'm thinking that ever since Mother died, I've followed you around the cafes, I've watched you struggling with your accounts, I've listened to you discussing the menus of the set meals, and then I've gone to bed. In the morning, I get up again.
3: When you get to my age, you'll see that that is life.
2: I'm thinking that if you were all alone, you'd never be able to live.
3: You don't want to leave me?
2: No. Probably I'd never be able to leave you. I'm a better musician than you are. I'm young, and I'm sure life has better things to offer. But I couldn't live if I knew you were starving somewhere else.
3: That's good of you, my boy. Think of your old father.
2: Good, yes. But it's a big responsibility.
3: Oh, my needs are very small, you know. A meal for 12 francs 75 like today. A table at the cafe, a small glass of something. Cheap cigar, I'm the happiest, isn't it?
2: Then there's the level crossing where one of us is knocked down by a train.
3: Hey, which one of us, my boy?
2: Oh, it doesn't really matter.
3: Well, I don't want to die. Not me. Oh, how strange you are. You're full of gloom today, my boy. Oh, that rabbit. Oh, it was really excellent. Ah, sacre bleu. You make me laugh. At your age, I thought life was wonderful. I mean, well, take that beautiful cashier girl over there, for instance. Ah, yes? Oh, no. Perhaps not. What about the girls? What about love? Have you thought that you might fall in love?
2: In love? With the girls I might get to meet with you?
3: My dear boy, can any of us guess where love will find us? Tell me. You don't think I look rather too bored? She's quite charming, that cashier girl. A little provincial, perhaps. More my type than yours, eh? What would you put her at, 40, 45?
2: Well, I'm going outside on the platform for a bit. We've still got a half an hour before the train. Why don't you come too, Father?
3: Well, my boy, it is a bit stuffy, but I thought that a cashier girl...
2: But you're too old, Father.
3: Eh? Oh, am I, my boy?
2: Come on, Father. And don't forget the suitcases.
3: Ah, yes. Where did I put them? Too old. Attention,
4: please, all passengers for Toulouse and Béziers, Carcassonne. It has just been announced that your train will be 1 hour late precisely. Thank you.
5: That music just now. Was someone playing in here?
3: Yes, mademoiselle, my son.
5: It was lovely, that piece he was playing.
3: Thank you, mademoiselle. I'm sure he'd be very flattered. Excuse me, mademoiselle. Forgive me, madame.
6: Oh, out of my way, please. Oh, my childish heat, how I hate waiting at stations. The whole tour has been a disgrace, as usual. The manager ought to arrange that the leads at least don't spend all their time waiting for connections. When you've spent the whole day in a station waiting room, how can you be expected to give your best at night?
5: There's only one train for the whole company, Mother. And it's going to be an hour late because of the storm yesterday. That's not the little manager's fault.
6: Oh, you always find excuses for these fools.
7: May I take your orders, ladies?
6: Do you feel like something?
5: After that star entrance of yours, it's the least we can do.
6: Have you any really good peppermints?
7: Yes,
6: well, very well, I'll have a peppermint. In Argentina, in Brazil, when the heat was really exhausting, I always used to take a peppermint just before making my first entrance. Sarah gave me the tip. Yes, a peppermint.
7: And for mademoiselle?
5: Coffee, please.
6: A sixth grade, dear. Why aren't you with Matthias? He's waiting, he's wandering about like a soul in torment.
5: Don't worry about him.
6: It's very wrong of you to upset that boy. He adores you. It was your fault in the first place. You shouldn't have let him be your lover. I told you so at the time, but it's too late to worry about that now. Besides, we all begin and end with actors. When I was your age, I was much prettier than you. I could have been had by anyone I pleased. And had to go and waste my time with your father. And this is the result, my sixth grade year.
7: Coffee and peppermint. A little ice, madame?
6: Oh, never! Think of my voice. Oh, this peppermint is disgusting. I hate the provinces. I hate these second-rate tours. But in Paris nowadays, they only go mad over little idiots with no hearts who can't say three words without fluffing. What has the boy done to upset you? You didn't even get into the same carriage. Oh, my dear child, the girl should confide in her mother, particularly when they're the same age. I mean, particularly when she's a very young mother. Now, come along, tell me, what has he done?
5: Nothing, Mother.
6: Nothing? Oh, no, that doesn't make sense. For one thing, certainly he adores you madly. Perhaps that's why you don't love him. We women are all the same. Nothing can make us change. How's your coffee?
5: You have it. I don't want it.
6: Thank you, darling. Ah, I like plenty of sugar. Waiter, bring some more sugar for mademoiselle. Don't you love him anymore?
5: Who?
6: Matthias.
5: Oh, you're wasting your time, Mother.
7: sugar, madame.
6: Thank you. It's covered with fly blows. Charming. I, who've been round the world and stayed at all the best hotels, this is what I've come to. Oh, well, I suppose it will melt. I think you're absolutely right. You should always follow your instincts. I've always followed mine like a thoroughgoing old pro. But then, you're not really an actor by vocation, aren't you? Sixth grade, dear. Ah, there's Vincent, darling boy. He looks quite put out now. Do be nice to him. You know how fond of the boy I am.
7: Ah, oh, my love, there you are. I've been looking for you everywhere.
6: I've been here with my daughter.
7: This little manager fellow is absolutely useless. Apparently, we've got to wait here more than an hour. We shan't have time for dinner again before the show. I call it really damn annoying.
8: It's not the little manager's fault. He had such a storm yesterday.
6: I wish I knew why you always stand up for the little idiot.
7: He's incompetent. Really incompetent. I can't think why Dulac keeps such a man in the job. The last thing I heard was that he'd lost the basket with all the wigs in it. And tomorrow we've a matinee of the Burgomaster. Can you imagine that without wigs?
8: I'm sure he'll find the basket again. It probably got left behind at Montélimar.
7: If it was, it'll probably arrive in time for tomorrow. But tonight, for Guinevere's disgrace, what are we to do? He says it couldn't matter less because it's a modern play. But I've given Dulac my ultimatum. I will not play the doctor without my goatee.
9: Can I take your order, sir?
7: Nothing, thank you. A glass of water.
9: Mon Dieu.
7: The first and second acts, perhaps. But I'm sure you'll agree with me, my love. With the best will in the world, how can I play the big scene in the last act without my goatee? What on earth should I look like?
6: Oh, well. Where are you going, darling?
8: Just for some fresh air, Mother, on the platform.
7: My love, you know I'm not in the habit of getting on my high horse. But your daughter's attitude towards me is nothing short of scandalous.
6: Oh, you great big bear.
7: You and I know that our relationship toward each other is... a little delicate, we know that.

0: mad about her. She's always been good to him until just lately, and now I don't know what's come over her. These last two or three days, it's as though she were looking for something or someone. What? Oh, I don't know. Why must that man keep playing that thing? It's maddening.
1: He is waiting for his train.
0: But that's no reason. Ugh, the music and the flies, it's so appallingly hot. Remember the casino at Ostend?
1: That's the year they launched the Mexican Tango.
0: How handsome you were.
1: I still had my figure in those days.
0: Remember the first day we met?
1: Ah, the uncertainty. The delicious disturbances of that first day of love. The searching, the awareness, the groping towards the unknown. Not yet knowing my love, and yet knowing it would last for the rest of my life.
0: Why on earth did we quarrel a fortnight later?
1: I don't know. I can't remember.

0: Was it you playing just now, too?
1: Yes, it was me.
0: How beautifully you play.
1: Thank you.
0: What was it called, what you were playing?
1: I don't know. I was improvising.
0: I'm sorry.
1: Why?
0: I don't know. I would have liked you to have had a name.
2: Darling, is that you?
0: Yes.
2: I've just seen Matthias. He's looking for you, darling.
0: Yes? Your eyes are light blue.
1: Yes. I don't know how to describe your eyes.
0: If they depend on what I'm thinking.
1: Just now, they're dark green like deep water beside the stone steps of harbor.
0: They say that's when I'm very happy.
1: Who's they?
0: The others.
2: Darling!
0: Yes?
2: Don't forget Matthias!
0: Yes. Do you think you will make me very unhappy?
1: I don't think so.
0: I don't mean I'm afraid of being unhappy as I am at this moment. No, that's a sort of pain, but a sort of joy as well. What frightens me is being unhappy and lonely when you leave me.
1: I'll never leave you.
0: Will you promise that?
1: Yes.
0: Cross your heart.
1: Yes.
0: I like it when you smile.
1: Don't you ever smile?
0: Never when I'm happy.
1: I thought you said you were unhappy.
0: Don't you understand? Are you only an ordinary man after all? How strange it is. Here we are, the two of us, standing face to face with everything that's going to happen drawn up, ready and waiting behind us.
1: Do you think much is going to happen?
0: Everything. All the things that happen to a man and woman on earth, one by one. We are going to be so unhappy.
1: But happy too.
3: Ah, l'amour, l'amour. You see, my darling one, on this earth where all our hopes are shattered, where all is deception and pain and disappointment, it's wonderfully consoling to remember we still have our love.
4: Oh, you great big bear.
3: All men are liars, Lucien. Faithless, false, hypocritical, vainglorious, or cowards. All women are perfidious, artificial, vain, capricious, or depraved. But there is one holy and sublime hope left in the world. The union of these two imperfect and horrible beings.
4: Yes, my darling. Perdican's big speech.
3: Is it? I played it so often.
4: Remember, you played it that first evening in the casino at Ostend. I was in The Foolish Virgin at the Kursaal, but I was only in the first act. I waited for you in your dressing room. You came off stage, still thrilling with a wonderful love scene you've been playing, and you took me there and then, in doublet and hose.
3: Ah, those nights, Lucienne. The fusion of body and heart. The moment, the unique moment, when you no longer know if it's the flesh or the spirit fluttering.
4: Oh, bravo, bravo.
3: De Musset again?
4: Yes, darling, I'm afraid so.
0: Make them stop. Please, please, make them stop.
1: Wait here a minute, then. Don't let them see you.
5: Monsieur, madame, you certainly won't understand what I'm going to say. It will seem strange to you, even very strange, but I'm afraid you must both get out of here.
3: Out of here?
5: Yes, monsieur.
3: Is it closing time?
5: Yes, monsieur, closing time for you.
3: But really,
4: but he isn't in charge here. I remember him. He's the young man who was playing that music.
5: You must both go away at once. I promise you if I could explain, I would, but I can't. And anyway, you wouldn't understand. But something very important is happening here.
4: The boy's mad.
3: But good God, young man, I mean to say it, but it doesn't make sense. This buffet is open to everyone.
5: Not anymore.
4: Oh, well, really, this is too much. Madame, please, wait up.
5: No, don't call them. It's no use. Go away. I'll

0: settle your bills myself.
1: But you can't be allowed to treat us like this.
0: I'm a peaceful soul, madame. Very kind, very shy even. I promise you, I'm very shy, madame. And until this minute, I'd never dared to do what I'm doing.
1: I've never seen such a thing.
0: No, madame, you've never seen such a thing. Anyway, I've never seen such a thing either.
1: Well, son, can't you say something?
2: Oh, come on. You can see he's not at all in a normal condition.
1: I shall go and complain to the station master.
0: Oh, my dearest, it's not well.
1: How horrible they were, weren't they? Horrible and stupid.
0: Shh. Don't talk about them anymore. Now that we are alone, how clear and simple everything has become. It's as though I was seeing the chandeliers and the plants and the brass spittoons and the red chair for the first time. Isn't a chair charming? You'd think it was an insect listening for the sound of our steps, ready to spring away on its four thin little legs. Careful. We mustn't move. Or if we do, we must be very quick. There. Got it. Isn't a chair a clever invention? You can even sit on it. You try.
3: Like this?
0: Yes. What I don't understand is why they invented a second chair.
3: It was invented for people who didn't know each other.
0: But I know you. So I'll sit on your chair with you. Like that. Just now, I was playing, and you came along the platform, and I didn't know you. Now, everything's changed. I know you, and it's wonderful. Everything round us has suddenly become wonderful. We were fated to meet, and to meet the noblest waiter in France. A waiter who might have been a governor, a colonel, a member of the Comédie Française. Waiter!
4: Monsieur!
0: You are quite charming.
4: But, monsieur!
0: Yes, yes, don't protest. I'm quite sincere, you know, and I'm not in the habit of paying compliments. You are quite charming, and we shall always remember you and the cashier, mademoiselle and I. You'll tell her so, won't you?
4: Yes, monsieur.
0: Isn't it wonderful to be alive? I didn't know it was so exciting to breathe, to have blood rushing through your veins, muscles that can move.
3: Am I too heavy on you?
0: Oh, no. Just the right weight to keep me down to earth. Until now, I was too light. I floated.
3: Oh, my darling, you're frightening me. You really are part of it now. You'll never fly away again.
0: Never again.
3: What should I do all alone on the earth? Swear you'll never leave me.
0: I swear.
3: I believe you. Besides, it's so easy to deceive me. I'm very trusting. You're smiling. Are you laughing at me?
0: I'm looking at you. I've just realized I haven't had time to look at you before.
3: Am I ugly? Sometimes when I've been crying or laughing too much, I get a tiny red spot on the side of my nose. I'd rather tell you straight away so you don't get a shock later on.
0: I'll remember.
3: And I'm very thin. Not as thin as I look, mind you. When I'm in the bath, I don't think I'm too bad. But what I mean is, I'm not one of those women you can rest against comfortably.
0: I don't want to be very comfortable.
3: I can only give you what I've got, can't I? I'm very stupid, too. I never know what to say. And you mustn't rely on me too much to make conversation.
0: You never stop talking.
3: I never stop talking. But I wouldn't know how to answer you. That's why I talk all the time, to prevent people asking me questions. I'm sure, really, you like mysterious women. The Garbo type. 6 feet high, huge eyes, big mouths, big feet, who spend the whole day smoking in the woods. I'm not like that at all. You must say goodbye to that idea straight away.
0: I have.
3: Yes, you say that, but I can see in your eyes. Oh, darling, darling, it's too awful not to be the one you love. What can I do? Do you want me to grow? I'll try. I'll go in for exercises. Do you want me to look haggard? I'll put mascara on my eyelids, use much more makeup. I'll try and be somber, to smoke.
0: You're not to.
3: Yes, yes, I'll even try to be mysterious. It's nothing, always think of nothing. Any woman can do it.
0: Little fool.
3: I'll manage, you'll see. I'll be wise and extravagant and thrifty, sometimes, and obedient to the little slave girl in your bed. And terribly unjust on the days you'd like to feel a little unhappy because of me.
0: Do you think you can play all those parts?
3: Of course, my darling, if I'm to keep you. I must be all the other women rolled into one.
0: Yes, but when will you be yourself?
3: In between times. Whenever I've got 5 minutes. I'll manage.
0: Who are you? I feel I've known you always.
3: Why ask me who I am? It means so little.
0: Who are you? It's too late. I know quite well. And I could never leave you now. You appeared quite suddenly in this station. I stopped playing, and now you are in my arms. Who are you?
3: I don't know who you are either, and yet I don't want you to tell me. I'm happy. That's enough.
0: I don't know why. I'm suddenly afraid of being hurt.
5: Oh, you're in here, darling, are you? I say, Matthias is expecting you in the third-class waiting room. If you don't want a whole new series of rows, darling, you'd better go there straight away.
0: Who is this, Matthias?
3: No one, dear.
0: This is the third time someone said he's looking for you.
3: He's one of the boys in the company. He's no one. He's looking for me. Oh, well, that's all. He's looking for me. He's probably got something he wants to say to me.
0: Who is this, Matthias?
3: I don't love him, darling. I've never loved him.
0: Is he in love with you, your lover?
3: Everything must be straight between us. Yes, he's my lover.
0: Has he been your lover long?
3: I don't know. 6 months, perhaps. I've never been in love with him.
0: Then why?
3: Why? Oh, don't keep asking questions. Questions can wound terribly.
0: Why? I want to know.
3: Why? Well, because he was unhappy, I suppose. And I was tired. I was lonely. He used to make love to me.
0: And before?
3: Before, my darling.
0: Before him?
3: Before him.
0: You've never had another lover?
3: No. Never.
0: I'll try never to think of him. Let me kiss you.
3: Here?
0: Yes, here. I always used to feel embarrassed when people looked at me. But I wish this place could be full of people. Anyway, it will be a perfect wedding. For witnesses, we shall have had the beautiful cashier, the noblest waiter in France, and a shy little man in a Macintosh over there who pretends not to see us, though I'm sure he can.
6: Yes, the man in the Macintosh can see them all right. And this kiss seems as good an opportunity as any for me to slip tactfully out of this buffet and onto the platform. There's another young man waiting out there on the platform. He must have seen that kiss too. And he may need my help.
3: Now I must leave you. There's something I've got to do. What is it? Just let me go out onto the platform for a moment. I'll be back soon. What are you doing out here, Matthias? You saw? I kissed him. I love him. What do you want?
7: Who is he?
3: I don't know.
7: You're mad.
3: Yes.
7: For a week now you've been avoiding me.
3: For a week, yes. But it wasn't because of him. I've only known him for an hour.
7: What did you say?
3: You know, Matthias.
7: Don't you know I cannot live without you?
3: Yes, Matthias. I love him.
7: You know I'd rather die at once rather than go on living alone now that I've had you with me. I don't ask anything of you. Nothing. Except not to be left alone.
3: I love him, Matthias.
7: Is that the only thing you can say?
3: I love him.
7: Very well. If that's the way you want it.
3: Listen, Matthias. Try to understand. I like you very much, only I love him. The train arrived.

0: I say the train signaled. Platform two. You ready?
1: Oh, have you paid? I think you said it was your turn.
2: I'm not going, Father.
1: Why always wait until the last minute? The train will be in 2 minutes. We've got to take the subway. Without instruments and suitcases, we've only just got time.
2: I'm not taking the train.
1: What? You aren't taking this train? Why aren't you taking this train? We want to get to Palavas tonight. It's the only one.
2: Then take it. I'm not going.
1: Oh, this is something new. What's the matter with you?
2: Listen, Father. I'm very fond of you. I know you'll need me, that it'll be terrible, but it had to happen one day. I'm going to leave you.
1: What are you saying?
2: You heard me quite well. Don't make me say it again just to give you an excuse for one of your pathetic scenes. I'm going to leave you, Father.
1: I refuse to listen to you, my boy. Come along.
2: You must listen to me, because you've only got 2 minutes to understand. Your train's signaled already. Don't sneer nobly, I beg you. Listen to me. You've got to catch that train and catch it alone. It's your only hope of arriving at Pelavas Le Flo in time to get the job. Look, I'll telephone Tortoni straight away. Madame, can I telephone from here?
1: Listen, my boy. Don't telephone the blighter. I'd rather tell you straight away that job is...
2: Well?
1: Well, he never offered it to me.
2: What?
1: I said all that to make you think the better of me. The truth is, I got wind of the job and begged him to let me have it. He refused.
2: I see. I thought you could have had that job. It's a pity. It would have settled so many things.
1: I'm old, Orpheus.
2: Take the train all the same. Please, please, Father. Go to Palavas Le Flo. There are plenty of cafes there. It's the height of the season. I promise you, you'll be able to earn your living somehow.
1: A little while ago, you said you couldn't leave me.
2: A little while ago, yes, but now I can. Here's your train. Hurry, pick up your cases.
1: You've met someone, haven't you?
2: Yes, Father.
1: The girl who came and asked me who was playing.
2: Yes, Father.
1: I talked a little with those people. She's an actress, you know, in a 10th-rate touring company that plays in flea pits, and she's no better than you ought to be.
2: Yes, Father, hurry.
1: Oh, I never believed this of you, Orpheus.
2: Neither would I, Father. Please, hurry.
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2: Quick, you're going to miss it. You've got everything? The big suitcase? I've got 200 francs. Keep the rest.
1: Oh, don't be so generous.
3: Passengers for Bezier, Montpellier, Sepp, Palavas, Leflot, all aboard.
1: Do you think I could get a rebate on your ticket?
2: Oh, Father, dear old Father, I don't know. I'm so happy, Father. I love her. I'll write to you. You ought to be a little pleased to see me happy, to see me enjoying life.
1: I'll never be able to manage alone with all these cases.
2: I'll help you.
1: You're deserting your father for a woman who probably doesn't love you anyway. Yes, but what about me? I'm done for. Done for.
2: Hurry, Father, hurry. It's all over.
4: It's all over with me, too.
2: Forgive me, but he's rather ridiculous. That was my father.
4: You mustn't ask me to forgive you. I didn't dare tell you, but the woman who was talking about love just now with all that noise, that was my mother.
3: The train arriving at platform 7 is for passengers to Toulouse, Béziers, Carcassonne. Platform 7. The train is entering the station.
5: Quickly, darling, or we'll have to stand all the way again. Naturally, the stars are travelling second. Who's paying the extra, I ask you? Who is paying the extra?
4: Then do you know what she said to me? She said, I don't give a damn. I've my position to consider.
6: Well done, darling boy, the big case in the green box.
7: I've got them both, my love. Off we go.
6: Oh, be very careful. The handle's not very secure. It reminds me of one day Buenos Aires. Sarah's hatbox burst open in the middle of the station. There were ostrich feathers all over the track.
8: Quickly, for God's sake, quickly. Run, yes, man. Can't you run? Yes, are you too small to run? Oh, don't tip over those suitcases. Don't
9: sorry,
8: drop Mr. those Angela. Parcels.
9: Very well, Mr.
8: Check that the trunks have been loaded, you bloody fool.
9: Sorry, sir.
8: Take your turn in the queue now. We might lose our heads.
9: No, Mr. Luck.
8: And you call yourself the manager of my theatrical company? And all you can do is to lose a basket of wigs.
9: Sorry,
8: a
9: Mr. Basket Lack.
8: Of wigs.
4: All the people in my life. Close the door. There. Now we're alone in the world.

0: What's that? Waiter, what happened out there? Can you see?
1: Yes, monsieur. I think someone's thrown himself in front of the express. A young man.
2: I couldn't help it. I love you, and I didn't love him.
3: He threw himself in front of the engine. The shock itself must have killed him.
2: How horrible.
3: No, he chose a fairly good method.
2: You don't think then it hurt him to die?
3: It never hurts to die, mademoiselle. Death never hurts anybody. Death is gentle. What makes you suffer when you take certain poisons or give yourself certain clumsy wounds is life. The last remains of life. You must confide yourself frankly to death, as if to a dear friend. A friend with strong and delicate hands.
2: We couldn't help ourselves. We love each other.
3: Yes, I know. I've been listening to you. A fine young man and a pretty girl, ready to play the game without cheating to the bitter end, without any of these little concessions to comfort or ease which aging and prosperous lovers allow themselves. Two courageous little animals with supple limbs and sharp white teeth, ready to fight till dawn as they should, and fall together mortally wounded.
2: We don't even know you.
3: But I know you. I'm very glad to have met you both. You're leaving here together. There's only one more train tonight, the train for Marseille. Perhaps you'll be taking it.
4: Yes, of course.
3: Oh, I'm going there myself. I hope I'll have the pleasure of meeting you again. Au revoir.
4: My love.
2: My dear love.
4: Our story is beginning.
2: I'm a little afraid. Are you good or wicked? What's your name?
4: It's Orpheus. What's yours?
2: Eurydice.
3: I saw them on the train that night, though I don't think on that occasion they saw me. Nor did they see me very early the following morning when we reached Marseille. I let them choose their hotel, and then I became their neighbor. All the rooms were identical in that Marseille hotel, huge, somber, and dirty, and practically no furniture except one old armchair, a screen, and a big iron double bed. And now, tonight, I'm lying on my bed fully dressed, and I think they are laying on theirs, too.
4: Eurydice, darling, I've just remembered you said things in your dream last night I couldn't answer.
2: Did I, Orpheus? I often talk in my sleep. I hope you didn't listen.
4: Of course I did.
2: Oh, I call that very mean of you. Instead of sleeping honestly, you spy on me. How do you think I can know what I say when I'm asleep?
4: I only understood three words. You sighed a terrible deep sigh. Your lips trembled a little. And then you said, "It's so difficult."
2: It's so difficult.
4: What was so difficult?
2: I don't know, my darling. I was dreaming.
3: Did you ring, monsieur?
0: No.
3: Oh, I thought you did. Excuse me, monsieur.
2: Do you think it's real?
4: What?
2: His moustache.
4: Of course. It doesn't look real. It's only false ones that look real. Everyone knows that.
2: He doesn't look as noble as the waiter at the station.
4: The one from the Comédie Française? He may have been noble, but he was very conventional. Under his imposing airs, I think he was a weakling. This one has more mystery about him.
2: Yes, too much. I don't like people with too much mystery. They frighten me a little.
4: Well, they have happened now, the good people with the bad. They've danced their little pirouettes, said their three words in your life, and there they are, inside you, like that, forever.
2: Then you mean, if you've seen a lot of ugly things in your life, they stay inside you too?
4: Yes.
2: Carefully lying side by side? All the ugly things we've seen, all the people, even the ones we hate, even the ones we've run away from, all the sad words we've heard, do you think they still go on talking inside us?
4: Yes.
2: You're sure that even the words we said without meaning them, the ones we can't recall, are still inside us when we talk?
4: Of course, darling silly.
2: Wait, don't kiss me. Explain. Are you sure what you've just told me is true, or is it only what you think?
4: Quite sure.
2: Do other people say it too? Clever people. I mean people who ought to know. People one ought to believe.
4: Yes.
2: Then we can never really be alone with all that around us. We can never be sincere. Even when we mean what we say with all our strength. When we tell things to someone else, to the man we love, for instance, do clever people think that kills all memory of them for us?
4: Yes. They call that confessing ourselves. Afterwards, they say that we are washed clean again, shining and pure.
2: Oh, are they really sure of that?
4: So they say.
3: Did you ring, monsieur?
0: No.
3: Sorry I disturbed you. I ought to tell you, monsieur, the bell is out of order. If you want me at any time, it's better if you call.
0: Thank you.
3: I'll just see if the curtains over the windows work. Ah, yes. They work.
0: So we see.
3: In some rooms I look after, it's just the opposite. The bell works and the curtains don't. Still, monsieur tries to make them work later, and they don't. You only have to ring. I mean call. Because, as I said before, monsieur, the bell...
4: He's our first eccentric. We'll have lots of others. I should think he's really a very good man, quite harmless.
2: Oh, no. He looked at me all the time. Didn't you see? He kept looking at me all the time.
4: You're dreaming.
2: Oh, I like the other one better. I like the other one much better.
3: Excuse me, monsieur. I forgot to tell you that Madame asked if you'll be good enough to go downstairs. There's something missing on your form. Madame must send it in tonight, and it is not complete.
0: Does she want me to go down right away?
3: Yes, monsieur, if you'll be so kind.
0: Oh, all right. Darling, get dressed while I'm gone, then we'll go out to dinner. I shan't be long.
2: Waiter, why are you still here?
3: Here's a letter for you. I was told to give it to you when you were alone. Madame is not in her office. I was lying. There's only one floor to go. You have 30 seconds to read it. Never use the waste paper basket. Give me the pieces. That's it. I put them in my apron pocket. Have you known each other long?
2: One whole day.
3: Then everything should still be fine.
2: Yes. It should be.
3: The numbers I've seen passing through this room, lying on the bed, just like you. And not only good-looking ones. Some were too fat, or too thin, or real monsters. All using their saliva to say, our love. Sometimes, when it's getting dark as it is now, I seem to see them all again, all together. The room is humming with them. Ah, love isn't very pretty.
2: No.
0: Waiter, you still here?
3: I'm just going, monsieur.
0: Well, the manageress wasn't there.
3: I must have taken too long coming upstairs. I suppose she couldn't be bothered to wait. It doesn't matter, monsieur. It will do later this evening.
4: What was he doing here?
2: Nothing. He was telling me about all the other couples he'd seen passing through this room.
4: Oh, very amusing.
2: He said sometimes he seems to see them all together. It's as if the whole room is humming with them.
4: And you listen to such nonsense? Little fool. Come, let's go out to dinner. The streets are flashing with the first lamps of evening. We'll go and dine in a little restaurant smelling of garlic. You'll drink from a glass that 1,000 lips have touched, and 1,000 fat behinds that have hollowed out the leather bench will make a tiny place for you where you'll be very comfortable. Come on, let's go. Please, come with me.
2: No, don't look at me. When you look at me, I can feel you looking. It's as if you'd put your two hands on my thighs and entered burning into me. Don't look at me.
4: I've been looking at you ever since yesterday. Come with me.
2: Oh, you are strong, you know. You look such a thin little boy, and you're stronger than anyone. When you play your music, like yesterday in the station, or when you talk, I turn into a little snake. There's nothing I can do except crawl along slowly towards you.
4: Are you happy, little snake?
2: Sometimes you're quiet. Then I think I'm as free as I used to be. I pull on my thread with all my strength for a long minute. But you begin to talk again. The threads wind round the bobbin, and I come back towards my snare. Content.
4: And now, will you come and eat?
0: The snake charmer can't blow his flute any longer. He's dying of hunger.
2: Put on the lights.
0: At last, a word of sense from you. Lights up everywhere, floods of light. Drive away the phantoms. There.
2: Darling, I don't want to go to a restaurant with all those people. If you like, I'll go out and buy something and we can eat it here.
0: In this room, humming with noise?
2: Yes, it doesn't matter anymore.
0: It'll be great fun. I'll come down with you.
2: No, let me go alone. I'd like to do your shopping for you. Just this once, like a respectable married woman.
0: All right, well, hurry, hurry. I'm dying of hunger. Oh, you've already got your hat on.
2: Yes. Goodbye, my darling.
0: Why do you say goodbye in that funny way? You're not leaving Marseille for a long sea voyage.
2: No. Goodbye, my darling.
0: Eurydice.
3: She's just gone downstairs. Don't you remember me? I'm the man in the Mackintosh. We met yesterday in the station buffet just after that accident. You know, the young man who threw himself under the train. I've taken the liberty of coming to say good evening. I liked you both so much. We're neighbors. I'm in room 11. A cigarette?
0: Thank you.
3: I don't smoke myself. Light?
0: Oh, thank you.
3: May I ask your name? My name won't mean anything to you yet. Call me Monsieur Henri. Do you expect to stay in Marseille long?
0: I don't know.
3: I didn't wait to be introduced before speaking to you yesterday. But you were so touching, the two of you, last night, holding each other so closely in the middle of that huge, deserted railway station. You're a musician?
0: Yes.
3: I like music. I like everything that is sweet and happy. And to tell the truth, I like happiness. But let's talk about you. It's of no interest to talk about me. But first, let's have something to drink. It helps the conversation. I'll ring for the waiter.
0: Oh, but the bell doesn't work.
3: I'll ring, nevertheless.
5: You rang, Monsieur Henri?
3: Yes. What'll you have? Spirit? Brandy?
0: If you like.
3: Some brandy, please.
5: Just one, Monsieur Henri?
3: Yes. Forgive me, won't you? I never drink. But I'm really delighted to have met you.
0: It's kind of you to say so.
3: You must be wondering why I take such an interest in you. Oh, I was at the back of the buffet yesterday when she came to you, as if called by your music. Ah, these moments when we catch a glimpse of fate laying her snares are very exciting, aren't they? Ah, here's your brandy.
5: Here you are, Monsieur. One brandy.
0: Thank you.
3: Did you notice how slowly and insolently that waiter went out of the room?
0: No.
3: Listen, I can hear. He's gone back to his post behind the door. I'm sure he's already been in here on several occasions with different excuses. I'm sure he's already tried to speak to you.
0: Yes, he has tried.
3: You see, I'm not the only one to take an interest in you today. I'll wager that shopkeepers, station porters, or little girls in the streets have all given you rather a special smile since yesterday.
0: Oh, everyone is kind to lovers.
3: It isn't only kindness. Didn't you find they looked at you a little too closely?
0: No. Why?
3: No reason. Listen, my friend. There are two races of beings. A race numerous, fertile, happy, common clay, that eat their sausages, give birth to children, work, count their pennies, year in and year out, in spite of epidemic and wars, until the end of time. People who can live, ordinary people, people you can't imagine dead. And then there are the others, the nobles, the heroes, the ones you can quite well imagine laid out, pale, with a scarlet hole in their foreheads, triumphant for one moment with a guard of honor, or between two gendarmes, the elite. Haven't they even attracted you?
0: Never, and certainly not this evening.
3: Oh, it's a pity. You shouldn't believe too blindly in happiness, particularly not when you belong to the elite. You're only laying up disappointments for yourself.
5: Excuse me, monsieur, but there's a young lady here asking for Mademoiselle Eurydice. I told her she had gone out. But she doesn't seem to believe me. She insists on seeing you. May I ask her to come up?
6: I've already come. Where's Eurydice?
0: She's gone out, mademoiselle. Who are you?
6: One of her friends from the company. I must talk to her at once.
0: I tell you, she's gone out. Besides, I don't think she's anything to say to you.
6: You're wrong. She's got plenty to say to me. How long ago did she go out? Did she take her suitcase with her?
0: Her suitcase? Why should she take her suitcase? She's gone out to buy our dinner.
6: She may have gone out to buy your dinner, but she also had very good reasons for taking her suitcase. She was supposed to meet us at the station to catch the 8:12 train.
0: Meet who?
5: Excuse me, mademoiselle. By my watch, it's 10:40 past 8 now.
6: Then she must already be on the platform with him. Thank you.
0: On the platform with whom?
6: Let me go. You're hurting me. You'll make me miss the train.
5: Exactly 8:11, mademoiselle.
7: No, it's 8:13. The train has gone. Let the girl go. I can answer you. On the platform with me.
0: Who are you?
7: Alfredo Dulac, Eurydice's impresario. Now, where is she?
0: What do you want her for?
7: What do you want her for?
0: Eurydice is my mistress.
7: Oh? Since when?
0: Since yesterday.
7: Well, she also happens to be mine, and has been for a year.
0: You're lying!
7: Because she forgot to tell you that?
0: For 3 months, she's been the mistress of the boy who threw himself under the train yesterday.
7: Can you imagine anything so stupid? That young fool was always playing those sort of tricks. The girl had only to say she was leaving him for him to try and throw himself under the bus at Perpignan. What I don't understand is that she took the trouble to warn him that she was leaving him on this occasion.
0: Perhaps he was the only one she owed anything
7: to. No. There was me. Firstly, because I'm her impresario. But also, because the night before last... Don't get excited. She spent the night with me.
0: I don't know which you are. More detestable or more ridiculous?
7: Is that so?
0: In spite of all your airs, you're probably more ridiculous.
7: Because the child was in this bed last night instead of mine? You're a child too, my boy. She slept with the fool who killed himself yesterday too. Mind you, I can understand her liking you.
0: I love Eurydice, and she loves me.
7: Oh, did she tell you so?
0: Yes.
7: Oh, she's an extraordinary girl. Luckily, I know her so well.
0: Supposing I know her better than you?
7: Since yesterday?
0: Yes, since yesterday.
7: Listen, I don't pretend to be an expert. If it were a question of anything else, yes, you look much more intelligent than I am. I'd probably say... Good. But there are two things I really understand. First, my job.
0: And then Eurydice?
7: No, I don't make any such claim. I was going to use a much more modest phrase. Women. I've been an impresario for 20 years. I sell women, my boy, by the gross, to kick up their legs in provincial reviews or massacre the big arias from Tosca in casinos. I don't give a damn which. Besides, I love them. That makes at least one good reason out of two for pretending to understand them. Eurydice is perhaps an odd little girl, and I am the first to admit it. But in view of the fact that we've both had opportunities to find out, you'll agree with me that she's nonetheless a woman.
0: No.
7: How do you mean no? She seemed to be an angel, did she? Now look at me squarely, my boy. Eurydice belonged to me for over a year. Now do I look as though I could seduce an angel?
0: You're lying. Eurydice could never have belonged to you.
7: You're her lover. So am I. Now... Would you like me to describe her to you?
0: No.
7: What's your Eurydice like? Can you get her out of bed in the morning? Can you drag her away from thrillers and her cigarettes and her stockings? And how many dresses has she asked you to buy her since yesterday? How many hats? Now, between you and me...
0: Eurydice came to me in the clothes she stood up in, with one little suitcase.
7: I'm beginning to think that we're not talking of the same person. Or else she thought it wouldn't last for long. She told you it would be for life. Yes. I'm sure she must have been sincere. You see, she thought, it'll be for all my life, if he's strong enough to keep me, if Father Dulac doesn't find my tracks again, and if he doesn't want to take me back. Eurydice is a girl in a million, but her thought processes are exactly the same as all the other girls.
0: It isn't true.
7: No, you won't admit anything's true. You're very odd. How long ago did you say she went downstairs?
0: 20 minutes.
7: Oh, good. Is that true?
0: Yes.
7: She insisted on going alone, did she?
0: Yes, she said it would be fun to buy our dinner alone.
7: Is that true, too?
0: Yes.
7: Very well, then. Now, listen to me. 5 minutes before, I had a letter given to her asking her to meet me on the platform.
0: No one brought her a letter. I haven't left her for an instant since yesterday.
7: Are you quite sure? The waiter?
0: Why the waiter?
5: Monsieur Henri, excuse me. I think someone's calling you.
3: I understand. You may go.
5: Thank you, monsieur.
0: I did leave her for a moment. Yes. That waiter came and told me I was wanted in the office.
7: I told him to give me a note to Eurydice when she was alone. He gave it her while you were downstairs.
0: What did you say in your letter?
7: I said I was expecting her on the 8:12 train. I didn't have to say anything else.
0: All the same, she didn't join you.
7: That's true, she didn't come. But my Eurydice is always late. And I'm not very worried.
5: Excuse me, monsieur.
0: What is it?
5: There's an officer with a police van.
0: Oh, what does he want?
5: He's asking if there's anyone here related to the young lady. She's had an accident, monsieur.
0: Oh.
5: In the bus for Toulon.
0: Is she hurt? Is she downstairs?
7: What the devil was she doing in the bus for Toulon?
5: Well, Monsieur Henri, they'll never know what she was doing in that bus for Toulon. She's not hurt. She's dead. As they drove out of Marseille, the bus crashed into a petrol lorry. The other passengers were only cut by the glass. She's the only one. I saw her. They've laid her out in the police van. There's a tiny mark on her temple. You'd say she was asleep.
8: Have my bill ready. I'm leaving.

0: Now come in here, out of the cold.
1: But, Monsieur Henri, where are we?
0: Don't you know?
1: It's pitch dark. I can see nothing, and I can't walk any further.
0: Oh, you can rest now.
1: But where are we? What did I have to drink? Everything's turning round and round. What's been happening since yesterday?
0: It's still yesterday.
1: Oh, but you promised me.
0: Yes, I promised. And you told me you wouldn't be frightened.
1: I'm not frightened. All I want to know is if we've arrived at last.
0: Yes, we've arrived.
1: Where?
0: Aren't you getting used to that vague light? It comes in here from the platforms, where now only the signal lamps are lit. Don't you know yet where we are? Look.
1: It's the station buffet.
0: Yes, and it's quite deserted. And all the chairs are piled on the tables. Sit on this one and relax. Have a cigarette.
1: Thank you. You were lying, weren't you, Monsieur Henri?
0: No, I never lie. Sit still. Don't make a noise.
1: Why did you come in my room just now? I was lying on that tumbled bed, utterly wretched. I was almost happy, shut up in my misery.
0: I couldn't bear to hear you suffer. And then, as you wouldn't be comforted, I made you that promise to keep you quiet. You still don't believe me?
1: I want to believe you with all my heart. But I don't believe you. No.
0: Stubborn as a mule, aren't you, little man? You're crying and groaning and suffering, but you don't want to believe me. Oh, soon you won't be weeping anymore, little mule, and you won't have to ask yourself if you should or shouldn't believe me.
1: Is she coming?
0: She's already here.
1: In the station? But she's dead. I saw them carry her away.
0: Don't you want to understand? Surely it's enough that fate is making an enormous exception for you. You took my hand without a tremor. You followed me without even asking who I was, without slackening speed the whole night through. Surely now you want to understand.
1: No. I want to see her again, that's all.
0: You aren't more curious than that. I bring you to the doors of death and you think of nothing but your little friend. Oh, you're perfectly right. Death deserves nothing but your scorn. She throws out her huge nets, mows men down haphazard, an idiot capable of chopping off her own limbs with the rest. Poor Death. A fool. There's just one thing about Death no one knows. She's very kind-hearted, horribly kind-hearted. She's afraid of tears and grief. Every time she can, whenever life allows her to, she does it quickly.
1: But she has stolen Eurydice, this friend of yours. She has destroyed the young Eurydice, the gay Eurydice, the smiling Eurydice.
0: She is giving her back to you.
1: When?
0: At once. But listen carefully. Your happiness was over anyway. Those 24 hours, that pitiful little day, was all life had in store for you and little Eurydice. Today you would have been weeping in any case, not because she was dead, perhaps, but because she had left you.
1: That's not true. She never went to meet that horrible man.
0: No. And she didn't come back to you either. She took the car for Toulon alone, without money, without baggage. Where was she flying to? What was she exactly, this little Eurydice you thought you could love?
1: Whatever she was, I love her still. I want to see her again. I beg you, give her back to me.
0: It's all right, little man. She's being given back to you. She's out there on the platform, standing on the same spot where you saw her yesterday for the first time, waiting for you, eternally.
1: She's there? On the platform?
2: Yes, but one moment. Do you remember the conditions?
1: Yes.
2: Say it out loud. If you forget, I can do nothing more for you.
1: I mustn't look at her.
2: It won't be easy.
1: If I look at her once before it's dawn, I lose her again.
2: And aren't you going to ask me why that is, little mule?
1: No.
2: Very well. Goodbye. You can start again from the beginning. Don't try and thank me. I'll see you later.
0: Are you there?
3: Yes, my darling. What a long time you've been.
1: I've been allowed to come back and fetch you. Only, I mustn't look at you before it's morning.
3: Yes, I know. They told me.
1: Come and sit down on this bench. We can wait for the dawn here. When the waiters arrive for the first train at daybreak, we shall be free. You'll be alive. You haven't been too cold?
3: Yes, that's the worst part. The terrible cold. Oh, but I've been forbidden to talk about anything. I can only tell you what happened up to the moment when the petrol lorry fell on us like a mad beast. After that, I mustn't tell you anything.
1: Are you comfortable?
3: Oh, yes. I'm here behind your back, leaning against you.
1: Take my coat and put it around your shoulders.
3: Come as close as you can to me. Don't talk anymore. Don't think. Let your hand wander over me. Let it be happy all alone.
1: Do you think this is what they call happiness?
3: Yes. Your hand is happy at this moment. It doesn't ask anything more of me than to be there, obedient and warm beneath it. Don't you ask anything more of me either. We love each other. We're young. We're going to live. Orpheus, please forgive me. You must have been so afraid.
1: Yes. I was at first when the waiter told me just what had happened. But when I saw you downstairs lying in the van, I wasn't afraid anymore.
3: Did they put me in a van?
1: A police van. They laid you out on a bench at the back with a policeman sitting beside you like a little thief who had been arrested.
3: If they brought me back to the hotel, it must have been because I was still holding my letter. I'd written to you in the bus before we started. Did they give it to you?
1: No. They must have kept it at the police station.
3: But I wrote that letter to you. What I said was only for you. How could anyone else possibly read it?
1: They may not have even opened the envelope.
3: But I hadn't time to close it. I was just going to when the lorry crashed into us. Probably that's why the driver looked at me in the glass. I put my tongue out. It made him smile. And I smiled, too.
1: What were you doing in that bus for too long?
3: I was running away.
1: You had the letter from Dulac?
3: Yes, that's why.
1: Why didn't you show the letter to me when I came back?
3: I couldn't.
1: What did he say in the letter?
3: To meet him on the 8:12 train, or else he'd come and fetch me.
1: Is that why you ran away?
3: Yes, I didn't want you to see him.
1: You didn't think he might come and I'd see him just the same?
3: Yes, but I was a coward. I didn't want to be there.
1: Have you been his mistress?
3: No! I knew he would, and you'd believe him. He's been chasing me for a long time. He hates me. I knew he'd tell you about me. I was afraid.
1: Why didn't you tell me yesterday when I asked you to tell me everything? Why didn't you tell me you'd been his mistress?
3: I wasn't!
1: Eurydice, it would be better to tell me everything now, while we're sitting on this bench, talking back to back without daring to look at each other.
3: What must I say to make you believe me?
1: If it's too difficult to say, don't answer me. But please don't lie. Did that man tell the truth?
3: No, he was lying.
1: You've never belonged to him.
3: No.
1: Well, if you're telling the truth, it should be easy to see. If only I could look at you. Your eyes are as clear as a pool of water at evening. But if you're lying, or if you aren't sure of yourself, a dark green circle forms and shrinks around the pupil. I must look at you to see if you're lying.
3: Wait, wait, please wait. What we must do is get through the night. It'll soon be morning. You can feel me, can't you? Here behind you, tight against you. Don't look round, I beg of you, wait.
1: It's too long to wait till morning. It's too long to wait till we're old.
3: Oh, please, darling, please. Don't turn round, don't look at me. What good will come of it? Let me live. Oh, you're terrible, you know. Terrible as an angel. You think the whole world can go forward, strong and clear as you are, driving away the shadows from each side of the road. But some of us only have a little lantern, which the winds blow about, and the shadows grow longer, jostle us, pull us about and make us fall. Oh, please, please don't look at me, my darling. Don't look at me just yet. Maybe I'm not the person you wanted me to be, the one you invented in the happiness for the very first day. But I'm here, I'm warm, I'm sweet, and I love you. I'll give you all the happiness that is in me. But don't ask more of me than I can give. Don't look at me. Let me live. Please. I so much want to live.
1: Live. Live. Like your mother and her lover, perhaps, with baby talk, smiles, and indulgences, and then a good meal, a little lovemaking, and everything's all right. Ah, no. I love you too much to live. That's why now I turn and look at you. Now tell me, did he hold you to him, that horrible man? Did he feel you with those hands of his, all covered with rings?
3: Yes.
1: How long have you been his mistress?
3: For a year.
1: Is it true that you were with him two nights ago?
3: Yes, the night before I met you. He called for me after the performance. He made a scene and threatened, just as he always did.
4: Admit that that time you came with me because you wanted to, little liar.
3: Because I wanted to. I spat every time you kissed me.
4: Yes, my dove.
3: As soon as you left me, I ran away. I undressed completely. I washed all over, changed my clothes. You never knew that, did you?
4: You hear her, Orpheus? Out of her mind, poor child.
3: Oh, you can laugh, darling. But you laugh on the wrong side of your face soon.
1: Why do you call him darling?
3: I didn't. Did I?
4: You see? It all adds up with the rest, young man. I told you you'd lose your way.
3: But everyone in the theater is darling. Vasa, mother, everyone.
4: You aren't going to tell us, you little liar. You believed in my threat for a whole year?
3: Why did you do it every time if you thought I don't believe it?
4: It had become a mere formality. I made the threat so that you could save your dirty pride and pretend you had a reason which forced you to follow me, darling, without admitting you enjoyed it.
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squad cars. The story you're about to hear is true. Details are supplied from the official case files by the South African police. Only names and places have been changed to protect innocent people involved.

0: Johannesburg, outside the magistrate's court, July the 21st, 3:20 p.m. Squad car man, warrant officer Ruas, is standing on the steps watching the people leaving the building. At length, he sees the face he's looking for.
1: Joe?
2: Hi.
1: Joe? Hello, Joe. How goes it?
2: Oh, it's you. What have I done now?
1: No, I'm not here to pick you up.
2: Well, what did?
1: I told my wife about you. She made me parcel some clothes up and bring them to you.
2: Well, now there's a thing. You know, all my long life, I never had anything for nothing till now.
1: There's a blanket in there, too. It'll help keep you warm a bit.
2: Well, why are you doing this for me?
1: Because we have a little more than you. And even after we've given these things to you, we'll still have enough.
2: Oh, I've never known such kindness. Why?
1: I just told you.
2: Yeah, well, there's got to be some other reason. You think I was hard done by?
1: I never believed you stole from that store. I thought the store detective was making a mistake. The manager was determined to lay charges against you.
2: Oh, I don't blame you.
1: I know you didn't. But I felt bad all the same.
2: No, it wasn't your fault at all. I never thought for a moment it was. I'm not one to bear grudges.
1: Anyway, we decided to keep an eye on you and watch your progress. I'm glad you got off.
2: A good magistrate, Ed. He knew I never stole them things. When a man gets to my age, he becomes forgetful sometimes. And when that big man stopped me at the store entrance, I was very surprised. He says, will you please accompany me to the manager's office? Well, what for, says I? You stolen that shirt and vest, he says. Not I, I says. Anyway, you're coming with me, he says, and that was it. Next thing I knew, you and that other policeman turned up, drove me to Parkview Police Station. I forgot, man, I had money.
1: You don't have to convince me, Joe. I know how it was. It was the manager's and the store detective's word against yours.
2: All my life, I never laid a finger on nothing that didn't belong to me. Well, I'm poor, I don't mind admitting that, but I'm clean and I keep my hands to myself.
1: Never mind, Joe, it's all over now. But my wife said that with all this cold weather about, you'd be needing something to put under your jacket besides newspaper. So she parcels these things up for you.
2: Well, I never known such kindness. I thank you for it.
1: Look after yourself, Joe.
2: You will. Thanks very much. And tell your wife the old man sends his thanks to her, too.
0: August the 23rd, 8:43 p.m. Warrant Officer Ruas and his partner, Sergeant Todu, have stopped their squad car at the scene of an accident on the corner of Bock and Claim Streets. They're in the process of trying to extricate the injured from the smashed vehicles concerned when Warrant Officer Ruas feels a tug on his sleeve.
3: What's happened here? Anybody come to the ambulance?
1: Who's that?
4: Well, it's me, Joe. Joe Lights.
1: Hello, Joe.
4: That guy's in.
1: But not so good. These people are badly hurt.
4: Listen, man. You showed me great kindness.
1: Yes,
4: and
1: yes,
4: I haven't forgotten. I'm going to do you a good turn. I heard them planning a murder.
1: All right, Joe.
4: They're going to murder the old man and his wife. I heard them talking.
1: Joe, I'd like to talk to you other time, but not right now.
4: Listen.
1: Look. I'll tell
4: what?
1: You what.
4: What?
1: Meet us here this time tomorrow night. We'll be able to talk then.
4: All right.
1: Okay?
4: On this corner. Cooler than nine.
1: And
4: tomorrow
1: it will
4: night.
1: Be better if you haven't had so much of a party.
4: Yeah. Okay. I'll see you tomorrow. Yeah, you've got plenty on your plate. Excuse me, please.
1: I think he's getting a bit funny, you know. It happens sometimes when people get old. Did you call an ambulance?
5: Yes. They should be here very soon.
1: Right, give me a hand with the steering wheel. We'll pull together. Right, you ready?
5: Yes.
0: August the 24th, 8:40 p.m. Having dealt with the disturbance in Plain Street, Warrant Officer Ruas and Sergeant Todu are cruising towards their rendezvous with Joe Lates on the corner of Bock and Claim Streets.
5: Listen, what would Joe know about a murder?
1: I don't know. Seems odd to me.
5: Oh, there he is.
1: Where?
5: Over there on the left.
1: Oh, well, he remembered. Pull up, Paul.
5: Okay.
2: Is that your warrant, officer?
1: Yes, it's me, Joe. How are you tonight?
2: Oh, better than I was last night. Better than this morning. Yeah, I was carrying a real bubble last night. My head and stomach was getting around back for what I did to them last night. Yeah, that was a bad smash here last night, eh?
1: Yes, it was.
6: The woman died in hospital.
2: They drive too fast these days. It's the youngsters. They see no danger.
6: I'm afraid you're right. I'm sorry I couldn't talk to you last night.
2: No, that's all right. I could see you was busy.
6: You said something about a murder.
2: Yeah, that's correct, yeah.
6: You said you heard somebody planning
2: one. That's right.
6: You're not setting us off on a wild goose chase, are you?
2: No, I wouldn't do a thing like that. I'm just wanting to repay a kindness. And when I heard of this thing, I thought, aha, here's something for me old friend, Warrant Officer Ruiz. Well, good lucky I bumped into you. I was in two minds whether I should phone you or not.
6: So tell us. Yeah. Get in the car.
2: Yeah.
6: Out of the cold.
2: All right. Yeah. Oh, that's much better.
6: So, tell me.
2: Well, have a night it was. It was bitterly cold, man. Now, during the day, I'd taken up with a man I met in Joubert Park. And he said to me they was having a bit of a party later that night. Well, he said he'd take me along. Now, it was in the boiler room of a place called Kennaway Mansions in Dornfontein.
6: Mm.
2: All nice and warm there it was. A lot of these sherry gang people sleep there.
6: Yes, we know about it. Go on.
2: Well, anyway, we had this party, see, and it's too late to be going home. So what happens? This friend of mine suggests that I'd bed down for the night. Well, it seemed a sensible thing to do, so I did. Now, I don't know what time it was when I woke up, but I heard these two men talking.
6: Overs?
2: No. No, they was youngsters. Early 20s, I'd say. What do you call these lads with the long hair?
6: Hippies.
2: No, they're okay. The others.
6: Ducktails.
2: Yeah, that's it.
6: Go on.
2: Well, anyway, they're thinking everybody's asleep, see? But I'm listening. Now, I make like I'm breathing heavy, you know, so I can hear them talking.
6: Yeah.
2: And the one is telling the other about this plot. I suppose you'd call it that, out Bryanston way. There's an old man and his wife, they live there, see, alone.
6: Mm.
2: Now, what was their names again? Wilkins, that's it. Now, apparently, they got a bit of money, and that's what these two chaps said anyway, see.
6: Yes.
2: But they're keeping on the place, see.
6: Yeah. So these two are set on getting at it, huh?
2: That's right, yeah.
6: Now, where is this place?
2: Well, I'm not quite sure. Somewhere out north.
6: You said Bryanston.
2: Yeah, I know I did, but I'm thinking now. Was it Bryanston? What's that other place out there?
6: Ferndale.
2: No, it wasn't.
6: Craigle?
2: Yeah, that's right, Craigle. Now, apparently, there's a plot or something by the river.
5: Shouldn't be too hard to find.
6: No, it shouldn't. Go on, Joe.
2: Yeah, well, these two skellums are going to kill the old people, see, for their money.
6: When?
2: Oh, they talked about Saturday night. That'll be next Saturday, I suppose.
5: Our night shift, too.
6: Are you sure about this, Joe?
2: Oh, I'm positive.
6: And how are they going to do it, did they say?
2: Oh, no, they didn't go so far as to say that.
5: You're not having us on, are you?

0: Well, Paul, it's certainly out of the way.
1: Yes. Very isolated.
0: You see anybody about?
1: Mm-mm. Oh, there's a light at that window, though.
0: Come on, let's go and see.
1: Hey, what are you going to tell the old man?
0: I don't know. We don't want to alarm them.
1: Hey, what's that?
0: An Alsatian.
1: You know, I don't know why they're worrying. With a dog like this to protect them, they could only be safe.
0: You think so, eh? Watch. Yeah, boy, come. Shh, shh, shh. Come, come, come, boy. Come on. That's a good boy. Come on. Come. You see? He barks to begin with. But we can quickly make friends with him. Now, watch this. Thousands.
2: Sir.
0: Come here. Make to pat the dog.
2: Oh.
0: Go on.
2: Hey, you will bite me, sir.
0: How can he bite you, man? There's a wire fence between you.
2: Your dog.
0: Ah, that's enough. That's enough. That's enough, Thousands. There we are. This chap will be useless against tonight's visitors. He likes Europeans.
1: I see.
0: You stay here, Thousand, till we get the dog locked up.
2: Yes, sir.
0: Come on, Paul. Yeah. Come on, boy. Quiet. Come on. Come on, boy. Come on, boy. Come on.
1: You know, it beats me how an old couple can live in such an isolated place. I don't know. I'd be scared stiff.
0: You forget, Paul, that people haven't seen what you've seen.
1: Yeah, that's true.
0: I'll do the talking.
1: There's somebody coming.
3: Who's there?
0: Police, Mr. Wilkins.
3: What do you want?
0: Open up, please. We want to talk to you. Good evening.
3: Good evening. What's the trouble?
0: I wonder if you can help us.
3: Eh?
0: We need your help.
3: What for?
0: We want to set a trap. We'd like to do it in your kitchen.
3: Oh. Well, what's going on there? Is it chicken thieves?
0: Something like that.
3: Yes. Yes, of course. Come in.
0: If you'll just hold your dog until the police boy comes in, we won't have any casualties.
3: Oh, what? Oh, yes, yes. Here, Caesar. Come here. Now you can let the boy in.
0: Thousand!
2: Sir,
0: you can come in now.
3: It's, not often we have excitement in these parts.
0: Well, I think you'll find there'll be enough excitement later to last you a lifetime.

0: Wilkins Small Holding, Craig Hall, 9:15 p.m. The three policemen are in the kitchen of the house talking to the old man.
1: Where's your wife, Mr. Wilkins?
2: Well, we were just going to bed. She's through there.
1: Sorry to keep you up.
2: No, that's all right. Now, what do you want to do?
1: We'd like to get settled in the kitchen to wait for your visitors.
2: Oh, you know they're coming then, eh?
1: Yes, we've been tipped off. A police informer.
2: Well, just make yourself at home.
1: Thank you, Mr. Wilkins.
2: What do you want us to do?
1: You can go to bed. We won't be needing you. We just want to sit in the kitchen here.
2: Well, you're not going to be very comfortable. I'll get you some chairs.
1: Well, that's very kind of you. Don't put yourself to any trouble.
2: No, it's no trouble. There's nothing to sit on here. Nina.
3: What is it?
2: We've got visitors. Come and see. She'll be wondering what on earth it is. The only people who come here are my son and his wife. They sometimes drop in at the weekend.
3: Goodness gracious, what's all this?
2: It's the police.
3: Oh, yes, I can see that, but what do they want with us?
1: Nothing to be alarmed about, Mrs. Wilkins. I'm Warrant Officer Ruiz. This is Sergeant Tredu.
3: Oh, how do you do?
4: How do you do?
3: Is it our boy you're after?
1: No.
3: I was going to say he's a good boy. Never gives us any trouble.
2: He's too old.
3: So if it's not the boy, what do you want?
2: It's chicken thieves.
3: Oh, I didn't know we...

0: had any round here?
1: Apparently, yes, we have.
0: What will they get up to next?
2: Nothing to be alarmed about, Mrs. Wilkins.
0: But what's it got to do with us?
2: Well, it's just that your house is conveniently situated. They come down this way. We have heard they're coming tonight. We want to be on hand to meet them.
0: Oh, I see. At what time are they coming?
2: Our information says 10 o'clock.
0: Oh, have you had something to eat?
2: Yes, thank you. We had supper before we came on duty.
0: Would you like some tea or coffee?
2: No, thank you.
1: I'm just getting them some chairs.
3: Yeah, Mr. Wilkins. Let me take that.
1: Oh, thank you.
0: Well, if you'll excuse me, I'm going to bed. I don't want to be in your way. If you want anything, you must just ask.
2: All right, Mrs. Wilkins. Thank you.
0: Good night.
2: Good night to you.
1: Now, here you are. Now you've got three chairs.
2: Sergeant.
4: Hello, sir.
1: Well, not much an old man like me can do, so I'll be off to bed, too.
2: Don't be alarmed if you hear anything unusual.
1: No, that won't worry me. I'm getting deaf, you see. Good night,
2: Mr. Wilkins. Now then, Parsons.
4: Sir.
2: Can you see the dog?
4: Just a minute, sir. Yes, sir.
2: Good. He's our early warning system. He's sure to bark when they arrive.
3: If they arrive. Joe Lades is an old boozer, you know. Perhaps he heard something, but he's got it all wrong.
2: We'll soon see. What time is it?
3: 9:55.
2: Now listen, this is what we'll do. Thousands.
4: Yes, sir.
2: Put your chair behind the kitchen door. I think that's the way they'll come in.
4: Yes.
2: Even though the old folks keep it locked and bolted, it doesn't look very secure to me. A couple of good shoves, it'll be in. So you put your chair behind the door.
3: Go on.
2: That's right. You sit down. That's it. When they come, when they've opened the door, I want you to close it quietly. And then get down on the floor and use your body to stop them opening it again. You understand?
4: Yes, sir. Like a doormat, sir.
2: Yes, that's it. Now, that'll keep you out of trouble. That's all I want you to do. Close the door quietly, lie down across the bottom of the door so they can't open it again. That'll keep them in.
4: Yes, sir.
2: You'll also be out of the line of fire.
3: And us? What do we do?
2: We'll take our chairs, come on. And we'll park them in the pantry.
3: Is this headquarters?
2: That's it. Center of operations. Sit, Paul.
3: It's now 9:40.
2: And let's hope they pitch up on time. You settled there, Thousand?
4: Yes, sir.
2: And for goodness sake, when they come, you keep your head.
4: Yes, sir.
2: You don't panic. You do exactly as I told you.
4: Yes, sir.
3: Smoke.
2: Yes, thanks.
3: I wonder what they'll have with them.
2: In the way of weapons, you mean? We won't know till they get here.
3: No.
2: Nervous?
3: Aren't you?
2: Yeah.
3: Nice old couple, aren't they? You know, what's the sun doing letting them live off the beaten track like this?
2: I don't suppose it ever occurred to him that they could ever be in danger.
3: Yeah. Wait till we tell him.
2: I only hope we're not wasting our time.
5: 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With strained ears, the three policemen sit and listen. They hear nothing, and so they wait. Ten 35 p.m., Sergeant Tadoo shuffles to relieve a stiffness in his knee.
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6: Do you think it's him?
2: It's about time. How long overdue? Sit tight, Thousand. This sounds like it.
4: Yes, sir.
2: I wish there was a window in the building. There goes our early warning system.
3: He didn't worry them at all.
2: Just the way I said.
6: Two of them.
2: Sounds like it.
6: Hey, they're right outside the door.
2: Thank heavens they didn't go around to the front.
6: What are they doing?
2: Look at the light from the torch.
3: light on the ceiling. Yeah, it's gone now.
2: Hold tight. This is it. That door won't hold long.
3: One more and they'll be in.
7: What was that?
2: The door.
8: What do you want to go and do that for?
2: I didn't. I thought it was you.
8: Wait a minute. Somebody here. Shine the torch. See? Hit him.
7: No! No! No! No!
8: Hit him again.
2: What are you doing here, eh? I'll kill you!
5: p.m. In the excitement, Constable Fausen Citoli forgot to close the door quietly behind the two intruders. The discovery of Citoli and the subsequent beating all happens very quickly. The two policemen in the pantry run through to the kitchen.
8: Shine your torch, Paul.
3: There.
2: Stand. This is the priest.
8: It's the cops.
2: Get him.
9: We've killed your boy. We'll kill you too like this.
2: My shoulder.
9: Next time it'll be your head.
2: Paul, the torch.
3: I dropped.
2: Shoot. Shoot, poor man. Make our flesh. Give us some light. That's it. See them?
9: Oh, let's get out of here.
2: Where's the door?
8: Nice shooting, Paul.
3: Hey, the other's by the door. Watch.
8: Yes, I see him.
3: He's down.
10: Hello. Right. Let me put the light on. Good gracious me, what's all this?
8: Nothing to be alarmed about, Mr. Wilkins.
10: I thought I heard people clapping their hands around.
8: There's been some shooting.
10: I say, they are in a mess, aren't they?
3: Hey, the constable's been hit.
8: Where?
3: In the stomach.
8: Let me see. He's not dead.
4: No, sir. I am not dead.
8: There must have been a ricochet off the wall. Let's get him to hospital.
10: We'll take him in my car. I'll go and put on some clothes.
3: Do you want me to go with Mr. Wilkins?
8: You better.
3: What did they hit you with?
8: This.
3: Wow. An iron shot pick handle. Where did they get you?
8: My left shoulder. I think it's broken. Hit me across my right forearm, too. Could barely hold my gun.
3: You? Not a scratch.
0: My husband says you've made a mess in my kitchen.
8: Yes, I'm afraid we have, Mrs. Wilkins.
0: So you got them,
8: eh? Yes, yes.
0: Skellums. Would you like a cup of tea?
8: Don't worry, Mrs. Wilkins.
0: Well, if you change your mind, just put the kettle on and help yourself. I'm going back to bed.
3: Amazing, eh? She didn't even bat an eyelid.
8: She didn't know they came here to kill her and the old man.
3: Yeah, there's no reason they should ever know. They'd never feel safe here
10: right,
3: again.
10: I'm all ready. Now we can put the boy in the back. I'll just go and get the car out.
8: One of these monkeys is still alive. See?
3: Yes. His eyelids are fluttering.
8: Can't see any wound on him.
10: My back.
8: No, no. Don't touch it, Paul. Can you move at all?
10: No. I can't feel my legs.
8: He's paralyzed. Must have got him in the spine.
10: No hard feelings. You mustn't feel badly about it. You see, I would have killed you.

The Bantu constable, Thousand Zitoni, had been hit in the stomach by a bullet fragment. It had traveled round his ribs and lodged in his back, just beneath the skin. It required a relatively minor operation to remove it. The Bantu constable made a rapid and complete recovery. One of the two would-be murderers had died immediately. The bullet that struck him traveled the length of his thorax, went up through his neck, and came to rest in his brain. The other man, paralyzed from the neck down, eventually died in hospital some months later. Mr. Wilkins and his wife Rena never knew that there had been potential murder victims.

0: They prowl the empty streets at night, waiting, in fast cars, on foot, living with crime and violence. These men are on duty 24 hours out of every 24. They face dangers at every turn, expecting nothing less. They protect the people of South Africa. These are the men of Squad Cars.
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And today is Friday the 10th of April. I promised you some more showstopper superstars, so here we go. The first one is PJ Proby. Now, he was discovered by British TV producer Jack Good, who featured him in the 1964 Beatles TV special. He wowed the viewers with his flamboyant image, dressed in a frilled shirt and tight trousers with a ponytail, unusual garb for the times. The song Somewhere was a hit in 1965 and again when it was re-released in 1985.

Please call us a somewhere, a place for us, east and wide and open air. Wait for us somewhere, and there's a time.

that was PJ Proby with Somewhere. Next, Natalie Cole, the daughter of the legendary Nat King Cole. She made her debut with the album Inseparable in 1975, and this was 10 years after Nat King Cole died. Both the title track, Inseparable, and This Will Be, were released as singles, making the USA charts. We're going to listen to the last one, This Will Be.

Much fun can be had trying to count the number of the times the title of this next song is repeated in the lyrics. Originally featured on the gold disc winning LP Menagerie in 1978, Lovely Day was popularized when an advertising agency used it for a TV commercial. Bill Withers' distinctive earthy voice and laid-back style is his trademark and are perfect for this bright, happy song.

Our next song is called Sunny, and it was written by Bobby Hebb, who was known in the USA as the Song-A-Day Man. It was composed on the dawn of the day following President Kennedy's assassination, and Sonny's lyrics are tender and poignant. It's recorded here and sung here by Sonny and Cher.

Well, on Wednesday we played Engelbert Humperdinck, and I'm afraid the next artist to me goes together with Engelbert Humperdinck, and that's Tom Jones. He started off playing in workmen's clubs where he was billed as Tiger Tom. Can you believe it? We're going to hear him sing now, "I'm Coming Home."

Next, we have Tony Bennett. I Left My Heart in San Francisco is an all-time romantic favorite. It was first recorded by Tony Bennett, and it was his sixth million seller and one of his biggest successes. It won Grammy Awards for Best Male Vocal Performance and Record of the Year in 1962. As a gesture of appreciation to the city which he sings of in the song, Tony presented his gold records to the people of San Francisco.

Well, we're going to another city name in a song now. The song is New York, New York. And this was from the movie New York, New York, and the soundtrack became an international hit. Liza Minnelli starred in this movie together with Robert De Niro. The theme song, which we're going to be playing now, has become one of Liza's trademarks. And although Sinatra made it a hit, there is no doubt that Liza Minnelli made the song.

Blood, Sweat and Tears were unmatched in the rock world of the 1960s for the complexity of their arrangements. Drawing on their varied musical backgrounds, they combined jazz-flavoured brass and reeds with rock guitar and rock rhythms to achieve a big, full effect. The song You've Made Me So Very Happy was issued as a single by popular demand in 1969, and it reached 1 million sales in next to no time.

0: We present The Air Adventurers.
1: Wilbur Wright was asked one day why he always had so little to say. To this he replied with one of his rare smiles. The bird that talks most is the parrot, and the parrot happens to be the bird which flies least.
0: It's typical of the men and women who dare most that they say least. And in this program, compiled from BBC Sound Archives, we've collected what must be the finest series of understatements on record. It's not a history of aviation we attempt, but a commentary in sound of some of the great adventures in flying. To present the program, we have one of the greatest of the air adventurers. He was the first Briton to fly the English Channel in a light aeroplane, and as far back as 1923, he flew from London to Brussels with an engine of only 6 horsepower. In 1924, he flew from London to Rangoon and back, and in 1925 to Cape Town and back, then in 1926 to Australia and back. He made history by exploring the entire coastline of Africa by air, and by pioneering the refueling of aircraft in flight. His courage in war and his exploits in peace brought him decoration and knighthood. Sir Alan Cobham.
2: There's no need really, you know, to pitch things on quite such a heroic note. The fact is that if you want to do anything badly enough, you'll do it. But don't run away with the idea that even the very early flyers were all slapdash and enthusiasm. The thing that mattered most then, and always will, was hard work and attention to detail. Without that, no amount of courage and daring was any use. Take Wilbur Wright, for instance, the man who, with his brother Orville, was the first to make heavier-than-air flight a practical proposition. This is what Harry Harper said of him.
3: When he was not actually flying that pioneer biplane, he was working on it with his mechanics, and even when night came, he liked to sleep right there in the shed so as to be always near it. Soon after I arrived, the famous biplane was wheeled out and mounted on its starting rail. There was no haste or excitement. Wilbur walked slowly round that machine, inspecting it with silent attention before he took his place in a leisurely fashion in the pilot's seat. Then I heard him call to a mechanic who was standing behind the machine, asking him whether he was quite sure some small adjustment had been made on the engine. The man replied yes. Wilbur sat for a moment without saying anything more. Then he got down slowly from his pilot's seat and walked round himself to the rear of the machine. He just wanted to make certain with his own eyes that this particular adjustment had, without any shadow of a doubt, been well and truly made. This was an object lesson to me of how great air pioneers like Wilbur managed to survive all the perils of their early experimental work. They did so because they avoided taking any unnecessary risks, because they attended personally to every small detail, and because they refused to be rushed or hurried in any of their preparations before ascending.
2: When you look at modern jet like the Comet, and think of Sir Geoffrey de Havilland, who pioneered its design and construction, well, it just doesn't seem possible that this is the same man talking about his early work.
4: I gave up motor engineering because I was very keen to build an airplane and try to fly. Having designed a 50-horse engine, we started to build the machine in a carpenter shop in Fulham, which we had hired. My wife looked after the sewing of the fabric for the wings, and a friend helped to make the structure. For a time, we had a carpenter for help, but we all knew very little about airplanes or flying. In those days, the main idea was to produce something that could get into the air. Strength, stability, speed, safety were incidental. If you could get your machine to fly even a few yards, you had learned something which could not be learned in any other way. The usual order of things was months of work, a few minutes in the air, and then modifications or repairs. But experience was gained with every short flight, and progress was possible.
2: Yes, progress was possible, all right. But there was going to be a lot of blood, tears, toil and sweat before real, safe, getting-there flight was possible. Perhaps one of the worst things about those early long-distance flights was the appalling loneliness and the knowledge that if only one tiny thing went wrong, you'd had it. Remember the young New Zealand girl Jean Batten. She had some interesting comments on that sort of flying when she talked about her flight from England to South America in a little Percival Gull. That was in 1935.
5: It was misty over the channel, so I climbed up to 5,000 feet, high above the fog and clouds, and flew for 500 miles over France on a direct course for Morocco. About 4 hours after leaving England, when I was nearing the Spanish border, I expected, naturally, to see the great snowy peaks of the Pyrenees silhouetted against the skyline. To my consternation, however, there was not a mountain to be seen, only dark, treacherous rain clouds, which I knew were concealing the peaks. I determined to try and get above the great banks of cloud before crossing the mountains. I watched the needle of my altimeter, or height indicator, creeping gradually higher as my trusty little aeroplane plunged upward through the great cloud banks. I became overwhelmed at this period by an intense feeling of loneliness, which only the long-distance flyer knows, and found myself listening intently to the rhythmic beat of the engine and trying hard not to think of what the consequences of an engine failure now would mean.
2: You mustn't let loneliness get you down. Jean had worse to come. She had nearly 2,000 miles to do across the South Atlantic to Port Natal. If her engine failed, it was the end.
5: I flew very low on this stage of the journey, only about 700 feet up. All my attention was concentrated on the various instruments and to steering an accurate compass course, so that I soon forgot my feeling of loneliness.
2: And then, down in the doldrums, that region near the equator where you get rainstorms that defy description.
5: At the time, I was flying blind in one of those electrical storms which are so typical of that area. Suddenly, I saw my compass needle swing round 180 degrees, and for one terrible moment, I feared that it had gone wrong and that I was lost. Then, after about 55 seconds, the needle swung back to normal, and I knew that the instrument in which I had pinned my faith had not let me down, and that everything was all right.
2: And so it was. But it wouldn't have been if Jean Batten hadn't been a young lady of courage and determination. And talking of plucky women, let's go back a bit further than that. The early part of 1928, the first big flight of Amelia Earhart was made in the Hydroplane Friendship, with Bill Schultz and Lou Gordon. They started from Newfoundland and had a pretty rough passage before they put the plane down in a Welsh harbour, which they thought was Ireland. So Amelia Earhart was the first woman to make the air crossing of the Atlantic. But she got little satisfaction out of being a passenger. In fact, she made up her mind she was going to do that flight alone. But this is where the quality of the girl showed. She knew she had neither the skill nor the experience to do such a job, and so she set to work to get both. She flew and trained and swatted for 4 long years. And then at last, on May the 22nd, 1932, she took off alone in a Lockheed Vega monoplane from Harbour Grace, Newfoundland.
6: My flying was done entirely in the cockpit. That is, I depended on instruments alone to tell me the position of my plane in space. I flew near the water to escape the clouds and rain, but found that the fog lay close to the surface, and I had to rise above it. As I went several thousand feet higher, I found the cold was severe enough to form ice on my wings. Thus, I had to keep out of the altitude in which ice formed, and yet be above any danger of falling into the sea. The trip, to me, was very interesting. It has no significance in aviation and is only a personal satisfaction to me.
2: Only people who've done long-distance flights alone in small planes can really know all the queer thoughts and feelings that build up inside you. As you may know, I did a few long trips myself. And I find it amusing to go back and listen to myself talking about them. I made a circumnavigation of the Mediterranean in 1923. I talked about it in a program in 1953. And this is part of the recording. I had to do 250 miles over the open sea. And all the way I should be saying, God bless my Siddeley Puma, God bless my Siddeley Puma. Because, well, if I had an engine failure, that would be just the end of everything. And the great day came, and we managed to get off out of this little field, took off, and I hugged the coastline of Crete along the southern shore till I came to a cape. Then I plucked up and headed out to sea, climbed to about 7,000 feet and stuck there, and prayed all the way across. Now, halfway over, I'll swear that engine altered its tone. I almost had heart failure. Beads of perspiration poured down, but she kept going. And finally, the coastline of Africa came into view, and so we hung on. And when I was within gliding angle of the beach, just off Saloon, I just felt as though I wanted to crash her. You know, you felt so delighted. You felt like saying, well, old girl, you can do what you like now, but I've got you. We are there. Well, it certainly takes one back. But if we thought we were fine romantic heroes, what sort of Oscars can we hand to the real pioneers? Chaps like the Frenchman Rosier and Darlon, for instance. In a balloon, developed by the Montgolfier brothers, these two chaps sailed across Paris for 6 miles at a height of 300 feet. And this was right back in 1783. The balloon was made of special paper. And underneath its open bottom was hung a brazier containing an open fire. This caused hot air to rise into the balloon. And if the fire was kept going at the right intensity, up went the balloon. And so it did. But the fabric caught fire at the first flight. Lavoisier had thought this might happen, so he was prepared for it and coolly put out the fire with water.

0: in 1905, I managed to get up to 3,300 feet. It was not too comfortable up there, and so I recommended that nobody else should try to get right up to the flight of kites, and so in that way I was lucky enough to keep the record.
1: Apart from playing down their efforts, nearly all these great early flyers give the impression that their work was all casual and improvised. If you listen, for example, to this recording by Air Commodore Gerard, talking about the endurance record he set up in 1911, you'd imagine it was done on the spur of the moment, instead of after months of hard work and preparation.
2: When I could fly, I decided to have a shot at the endurance record. My passenger, Lieutenant Wildman Lushington, reported for the job wearing ammunition boots. When I told him we couldn't afford the weight, he went off and came back in tennis shoes. Now, in the aeroplane in those days, you sat in a wicker chair amid the wing struts with your legs dangling in space. You had no weather protection. After about 3 hours of steady 42 miles an hour, my passenger shouted, "Hi, my feet are getting cold." He sat behind with a foot on each side of me. So after that, I controlled the machine with one hand and massaged a foot at a time for him with the other. We flew for 4 hours, 13 minutes, breaking the world's endurance record by a big margin.
1: We were talking about balloons just now, and for sheer, cool, calm understatement, I choose our own Captain A.W. Stevens, speaking of his flights in stratosphere balloons in 1935.
3: Last year, and the year before, the National Geographic Society and the United States Army cooperated to put into the air two great stratosphere balloons. Because of the previously unknown factors in the design of such enormous balloons, the first one ripped in flight at 61,000 feet and finally exploded. We in the gondola had to jump for our lives. Another balloon was built, and it burst while still on the ground. We discovered the weak places in design, repaired this balloon, and finally flew it to an elevation of 72,395 feet. This flight was entirely successful, and we returned to Earth with many films and other records of performance of our instruments.
1: And make no mistake, 40 miles is quite a distance to fall, even with a parachute. Airships played a big part in early aviation, and some great flights were made in them, until they were finally abandoned as dangerous and unreliable. Still, I suppose it was the early Atlantic flights that really captured the public imagination, and by then the press had changed its attitude. In fact, as early as 1919, big money prizes were being offered by newspapers for the first successful Atlantic crossing, and Captain John Alcock and Lieutenant Arthur Whitton Brown collected £10,000 from a British national daily for their successful flight. By the way, they were both knighted for this effort. Here's Whitton Brown talking about the flight.
4: Our plane had two engines of 350 horsepower each. Its cruising speed was 90 miles an hour, but with the wind behind us, we averaged 120. We came across the Atlantic in 16 hours. Not so bad for 1919, but it wasn't a pleasant trip. We sat in an open cockpit with the sleet driving against and obscuring the windscreen. Then ice began to form all over the wings and clogged the aileron hinges, causing the plane to get into a dangerous spin. It was an unpleasant moment until Alcock got us out of the spin. After that, we went on and on until at last we saw the green fields of Ireland, and then we crashed in the bog.
1: When he climbed out of the plane, Whitton Brown said, "Well, that's the start. Now I suppose they'll be coming over in dozens." But many years were to pass, and many gallant men and women were to lose their lives before that prophecy came true. It would be impossible to deal with all the Atlantic attempts from Hawker and Lindbergh onwards. But the Atlantic flight that appeals to me perhaps more than any other is the one that was made by an American airman named Douglas Corrigan in 1938. After 20 years of fuss and uproar about flying the Atlantic, Corrigan set off from New York to Los Angeles. The weather thickened up on him. And when he eventually managed to see some ground and get down onto it, he found to his amazement and horror that the land was Ireland.

0: He had flown due east instead of due west, just a slight compass error of 180 degrees, and had flown the Atlantic by mistake. Now, how could such an incredible thing happen?
1: Well, when I came down through and saw the water, well, I looked at the compass and found out that I had set the dial wrong, so it was all my fault.
0: He must have been pretty shaken, because when he was asked if he were going to fly back again...
1: Oh, no, it'll probably be on a boat. I don't know, that's going to be kind of risky. I was never over a lot of water in a boat before. Well, I don't see the water, you got to understand that.
0: No, you don't see the water. As a matter of fact, that's my main quarrel with flying, as it is today. You don't see the water or much else. That's fair enough. We all did our early flights to bring about just that state of affairs. But I can't help getting a bit nostalgic sometimes when I think of floating lazily over a lovely summer countryside, seeing the hills and the valleys, and watching the traffic and the people. If you want to fly now, as we understood flying, you've got to join a club and use a glider or a good old Tiger Moth. Or you could get someone to build you an airship. And then you could have a sort of fun that our old friend Brigadier Broke Smith had on some of his early airship flights. I think he really enjoyed them round about 1911.
2: Enjoyed? Oh, yes, it was quite amusing, yes. Oh, yes, rather. One day, I was going on a trip. It was a lovely day, and we were sailing over Andover, and we saw a cricket match going on down below. We went very high up, about 1,000 feet, and we were very absorbed watching the cricket match. And the batsman also was very absorbed looking up, watching us. And as we went over, the bowler wasn't so interested, was really busy bowling, and we saw him bowl him out middle stump.
0: I should think that's the only time anyone's ever taken a wicket from 1,000 feet in the air. All the same, let's not make any mistake. Today's adventurers of the air are no less adventurous than the pioneers. The problems and dangers they face may be different, but the nonchalance with which they face them has an oddly familiar ring. Listen to jet test pilot Michael Daunt, for instance.
3: The first flight I carried out was at Edge Hill in Gloucestershire, and there's no getting away from it. It was quite a moment in my life. During the engine runs, we were looking for fuel leaks. I was wearing a large black leather flying coat, and as I stepped back from one engine, I was just lifted straight off the deck and sucked into the air intake, which did the air intake and me not much good. It so happened that I was the third thing to be sucked in, the other two being a hat and a tea tray. This resulted in a thing called the Daunt Baffler, which was just a grid shoved in front of the air intake. One thing that happened at Cranwell before the first flight, which was quite amusing, the engine runs on grass. This was done in early spring, and the warm air from the exhausts of these engines caused considerable number of worms to come up, presumably thinking it was early summer.
0: You know, there are times when I think that the nerves of modern pilots must be better than ours were. The noises and sensations of modern flight are so much more dramatic than ours were.
4: Here he comes. Here comes Devil Duke streaming in the Hawker Hunter. After giving us that admirable double bag, Neville Duke in the Hawker Hunter.
0: That was the inimitable Neville Duke. And what does he think about test flying in jets?
5: People in test flying are flying because they love the life itself. And if you're not particularly keen on flying, you won't last very long in test work. Personally, I find it's a sensation I never tire of. There's always something new happening and something new to look at. All the time, the sky is constantly changing and the ground appears different. Practically every day you fly, of course, there's very little sensation of speed once you are at any altitude. Only when you come down low do you really feel any sensation of speed, traveling at 600 or 700 miles an hour. One of the greatest experiences, I personally think, is taking a machine like the Hunter up to a high altitude of over 40,000 feet to carry out one of these high-speed dives, which exceeds the speed of sound, because at that height in the clear blue sky, which is almost black by that time, rolling over and pulling through, dropping the nose of the Hunter straight down to the ground gives you quite a sensation of speed as you hang forward on the straps in the dive, which is probably in excess of 45 degrees. There is a slight sensation of falling forward, as though you may fall through or out of the straps if you weren't securely fixed in. And as the indicated speed builds up, so does the Mach number, and by the time you are well on the way downhill, you'll be at supersonic speed in quite a short time. I think probably you feel literally out of the world, and it's a very pleasant sensation indeed.
0: Still the understatement, you see. And another great test pilot, Peter Twiss, takes the same attitude.
6: I don't think it's quite as dangerous as is made out in the storybooks, because a lot of thought is put into planning these aeroplanes nowadays, and they virtually do their early flying days in wind tunnels in scaled-down form. And the designers and the aerodynamicists have a very good idea of what the handling qualities of these aeroplanes is going to be like long before they fly. But there is always an element of chance, and there's the human element which is always open to error.
0: Are you nervous before a test flight?
6: Before a first flight, I think one undoubtedly is slightly nervous. There isn't time to be nervous once you're in the air. There's so much to do that you get on with the job and worry about it afterwards.
0: But the fact is that all kinds of pioneer flying calls for special qualities. Whether it's hanging onto a kite at 2,000 feet or blasting your way through the sound barrier. And it's not only a matter of courage. Bravery is relative. And it's much easier to take a risk when you want to do it than when you don't. All the men and women we've dealt with in this program, and many more besides, had that special quality of adventurousness, the need to experiment, to probe, to test. That quality, in fact, which leads to the stars and beyond. Yesterday we pioneered the air, but now a new era has begun, that of the adventurers of space. But that's a different story.
7: Sir Alan Cobham introduced The Air Adventurers, written by Peter Lawson, with research by Joan Bailey, and produced by Brian Willey.

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0: Every day at this time, we bring you dramatized stories of excitement, romance, and suspense from the files of interesting and fascinating people.
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2: The shells being fired blindly from the abandoned German Tiger tank were causing a lot of damage to the enemy stationed at the entrance to Rajik Pass. Most of the damage and casualties came not from the shells themselves, but from tons of rock sliding down the steep slopes.
3: They are using that damn Tiger of yours.
4: I know.
3: How much ammunition does it have?
4: 14 rounds.
3: I'm sending a force into the pass to stop it.
5: Weser?
6: Yeah, Major.
3: Take 50 men into the pass and silence that gun. Be quick. Grab the first men to hand.
6: Yeah, Herr Major.
3: You see the kind of teeth our sheep have now, Major Dieter. They will even use their own to bite us with.
4: I will see that Lieutenant Grassler gets severely punished for abandoning his tank.
3: That won't help us now. Look, if they can fire at us from that position, we can fire back. Can you form up two or three of your tanks to fire back into the pass? I think they will be more affected by landslides than we are.
4: Yeah, of course.
7: Schneider! Gorton!

0: Hello, everyone. It's time for the Carvel nursery rhyme.
1: Little children with stuffy noses don't get a good night's rest. So, Mum, sprinkle Carvel on the pillow if you really know what's best. 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

0: It was Captain Saunders and Sergeant Ryan who were gleefully firing the gun of the Tiger. They had no way of knowing what damage they were causing, their action being more a gesture of defiance. After the initial shock of firing such a weapon in the close confines of the pass had passed, they were now at ease and enjoying themselves like two schoolboys with a tin can and a few ounces of carbide.
1: How about raising the elevation to maximum, sir?
2: Well, depends on how high it'll go. Let's see. Yeah, I guess that's as high as it'll go.
1: It won't drop the shell back on top of us, will it?
2: No, not high enough for that. Let's give it a try. Come on.
1: Yeah, that's all it'll be, sir. This is the last shell.
2: Okay. Are you ready?
1: All right. Hang on, sir. I'm not loaded up yet.
2: Okay, ready?
1: Yes, sir.
2: Well, that's it, Ryan. I'm a bit disappointed.
1: Well, it was good fun while it lasted. I wonder if we hit any of them.
2: My guess is that every one of those shells sailed right on past them.
3: Jerry's coming up side, sir.
1: That's it. Let's go. We must have hit something, if you ask me.
2: We can't just walk off and leave this tank for them, can we? I mean...
1: Can't you see? We've blown it up. Come on, disable it then. Disable
2: it. Yeah, we can get into the engine and smash it up a bit.
1: There won't be much time, but let's give it a bash.
4: I say, Ramsden, sounds like a real old battle going on back there.
5: Yeah, I can't think what's happening, sir.
4: Maybe Jerry's found a way of getting his tanks into the pass and is giving Sergeant Ryan a walloping.
5: I don't see how.
4: I must send a man back to see what's going on. Back of my neck is prickling.
5: There's no way at all of sending tanks into the pass, sir. It's possible the Tigers are firing blindly inside the pass in the hope of hitting something worthwhile.
4: Yes, that could be so.
5: Well, if Ryan and Saunders are under heavy attack, they'll send a man ahead to warn us.
2: Okay, Sergeant, never mind the tank.
1: I didn't expect them to start shooting back.
2: They're bringing the pass down on our ears. Let's get the hell out of here.
1: Won't do their own fellas very much good, though. Where are they?
3: About 500 yards away.
2: Too close for my liking. Let's get back to the barricade. Our men up the slopes can snipe and slow them down a bit.
0: Lieutenant Weser and his SS troopers took cover when the shells came over from the Tigers at the mouth of the pass. Some shells dropped short, narrowly missing, burying some of them under the ensuing landslides. When the shelling ceased, Weser ordered his men forward to where the tank lay uselessly askew. While his men kept a watch for snipers, he examined it. The radio had been smashed, as had everything else that was breakable. Guessing the enemy had fallen back to a defensive position, he decided to return and report to Major Scheer.
6: Nein, Herr Major. The bombardment did not affect the enemy.
7: I see. They had moved more deeply into the pass.
6: If I may make an observation, Herr Major, the bombardment actually created more problems for ourselves.
7: Oh, in what way?
6: The explosions have brought down many landslides, which we will have to pass. As for the tank, it will take engineers many days of clearing rubble before it could be repaired and brought out again.
7: Oh, dear. Act in haste, repent at leisure. Yeah, Lieutenant Weser, it's not a good idea.
6: Nein, Herr Major.
7: Did you see the enemy?
6: No, they had fallen back. I would guess they have built a prepared position deeper down the pass to hold us while the main column continues its march to the far end.
7: Major Dieter is making a damage and casualty report to his brigade HQ. They will not be very pleased with him.
6: Meanwhile, Herr Major, we are forgiven by General Walder.
7: Our reputations are preserved. And if we capture the fugitives before they reach the coast, they will be much more enhanced. In fact, I don't know why I lost my temper earlier. In reality, it is quite a beautiful day. Once again, we are officially in pursuit of Major Ramsden's ragtag army. Oh, if only there was a way to slow him down. Think about it, Weser. We could talk it over again once we have got rid of Major Dieter and his damned panzers.
6: He is coming over, Major.
7: Yeah. So let us look busy, huh?
6: Yeah, Major.
7: I want you to tell Lieutenant Keller to pick 100 of the best men. Under cover of darkness, they are to probe deep into the pass and find the enemy rear guard. Their job is to overrun the position before I move up the battalion.
6: Yeah, Himeyor. I will see Lieutenant Kellett immediately.
7: And what's new from your brigade HQ, Major Dieter?
8: I am to return as soon as possible.
7: I thought so.
8: The three tanks with broken tacks are being repaired. They should be ready soon.
7: Will you stay long enough to have dinner with me?
8: No. I want to leave within the hour. The brigade has received special orders from Berlin. I think it is possible we will be moving to the front.
7: Italian or to hold back the Bolsheviks?
8: The Italian front, I think.
7: You are lucky.
8: Yeah, I think so. There will be plans for us to hold back the British and Americans while the Wehrmacht prepares winter positions along the Po Valley. We have been expecting such an order for several weeks.
7: So you won't be meeting us on the coastal plain?
8: No. There's more important work to do instead of chasing escaped prisoners of war.
7: As the Wehrmacht learned on the Russian front, the most dangerous enemy is the one which operates behind the front line. What is the good of occupying a country when you can only use the large towns and main roads? It is less than half an occupation, my dear Major Dieter.
8: Strictly between us, I think we should withdraw from these occupied countries and defend the fatherland.
7: Well, yes. At least that way we can be sure of being buried in our own soil.
8: That is a defeatist attitude, Major Scheer.
7: A realistic one. With huge Allied armies attacking from the east, west, and south, it is too late for a successful defense of the fatherland. Our only solution is a political one. And I fear even that is too late.
8: I hope you are wrong. Even now, the Führer...
7: So do I. But every day that passes convinces me that I'm wrong. Oh, a man can only see the truth of a situation when he's able to strip away his patriotism and his political fanaticism. We've lived with these two blindfolds for too long, Dieter. There are some fanatics who still believe victory is possible.
8: I do.
7: Think about it. Think deeply. Is not what you truly believe. More like wishful thinking.
8: Well, I don't think we should surrender.
7: Better to die in the ruins, eh? Because that is what it means, you know. You younger men are the future of Germany. It is the fatherland's future to be squandered in useless bloodshed.
8: It is a matter of honor.
7: Honor? My dear Dieter. If you survive this war, you will look back after a few years and remember this conversation. The last vestige of our honor was sacrificed when we invaded Austria, Poland, Czechoslovakia, Russia. But who cared then? We were winning.

0: best mild tobacco money can buy, plus a pure natural filter ensure a mild cigarette that satisfies. 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
4: Uitstekende naslaan.
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3: Glo nie dis die tennis nie.
5: Co-Caps, aanbeveel deur dokters, vertrou deur moeders, gebruik deur die hele gesin.
6: I was almost dead on my feet when Colonel Horton ordered a halt for the night. We were in a place where the pass had widened to 150 yards, which gave us an opportunity to group in a defensive circle. Tents were erected on the dry, stony ground, and patrols sent out to scour the surrounding slopes. Almost in a daze, I helped Violetta erect the rough canvas tent. Then I lay on the ground and fell into a deep sleep. The nights were beginning to grow colder, but I slept unaware when Violetta lay beside me and her body warmth mingled with my own. In fact, I think everyone was exhausted. Well, with one exception.
7: Colonel, I've been looking for you.
8: Good evening, Lady Agnes.
7: I'm rather concerned about the children.
8: Yes?
7: It's getting colder, and they need more blankets.
8: I'm afraid I can't help you there.
7: But you'll have to help me, Colonel. We need more blankets.
8: There are none.
7: Since you are now commanding this column, I suggest you find a way of getting some.
8: Oh, be reasonable, madam. Where can one obtain blankets in the middle of this desolation?
7: That's Sergeant Lowe, the one who looks after the stores. I'll bet he has some tucked away somewhere.
8: I'm sure they will all have been issued.
7: I don't believe it.
8: Oh, I'll ask him tomorrow.
7: I want them tonight.
8: Lady Agnes, I have had a very difficult and tiring day. I was just about to sleep.
7: We have all had a difficult day, Colonel. I'm rather surprised that our people sent a man who can't take the rigors of a march.
8: Oh, madam, I can take the rigors. However, I do need to sleep sometimes. Please, if you can leave this until the morning, I'll...
7: What's this here? I see your bed has two... Well, three blankets.
8: It has?
7: Yes, Colonel, three blankets. Really, I call that disgraceful.
8: But
7: Here you are, ready to roll yourself into three blankets. While there are little mites out there rolled up in old coats and canvas.
8: I didn't realize.
7: As the commander, you should know. Now call yourself an officer and a gentleman. Those poor children could freeze to death. And you wouldn't know a thing about it. I shall see this matter is reported to the highest authority.
8: Madam, I am the highest authority.
7: Here, yes. But not where we're going. Believe me, Colonel, I'll see you roasted for this.
8: Oh, here, take the blanket.
7: I shall. Oh, indeed I shall. When you stripped them from your bed and folded them. And if you feel cold in the night, I suggest you see Sergeant Lowe and get some from him. You can bet he'll be sleeping with more than one blanket this night.
8: Yes, I'll see him. In fact, I'll go and see him right away.
7: Good. In that case, I shall go with you.

0: As darkness fell, Major Dieter departed with his tanks up the valleys to the north, the way he had come the previous night. Major Scheer heaved a sigh of relief and ordered Gruber to bring his dinner. While Lieutenant Keller went off into the pass with his assault force, Scheer and Weser sat down to a plate of pork and sauerkraut, washed down with the best cognac.
1: Well, have you any ideas?
2: Are you, you mean to slow down the Britishers?
1: Yeah, what else?
2: What Major Dieter was saying made sense, Herr Major. If a force stood by at the coastal plain, they would fall right into the trap.
1: Oh, damn it all, Weser. You're talking about capturing them.
2: We are.
1: I'm talking of delaying tactics, a way to keep them inside the pass. If we can do that, then all I have to do is sit and wait for them to surrender. It might take a week or more, then perhaps another week to take them to a prison camp. Here, have some more cognac to lubricate your brains. Huh?
2: Thank you, Herr Major. The only way to stop them is to send ahead some men to block the path that leads over the pass.
1: How could they get ahead of the enemy?
2: I don't know, Herr
1: Major. It would need a force of at least 50 men. But wait, perhaps not. What if this path were destroyed, blown up, made impassable?
2: Major?
1: Then they would be hopelessly trapped. It would need only 3 men with explosives.
2: You mean get this man Kozak to guide them?
1: Yeah, Kozak is the key to the problem. Perhaps he knows a way for a small group of men to bypass the Britishers. Yeah. If he is one of the few men who knew the path, then he must know this path like I know Hamburg's Reeperbahn.
2: Shall I go and get him now, Amir?
1: No, not yet. First, let us think this over very carefully. Where is Cosette now?
2: We're under constant guard, as you ordered, Herr Major.
1: Is he resentful?
2: Yeah, he is protesting about his treatment all the time.
1: It is difficult to put your trust in these people. Very difficult, Vesa, and yet... Yeah. I think we must make him feel more at home. A resentful worker is a dangerous ally. What we must do is release Cosette and bring him here to join us. Give him a good meal and some cognac. Smother his ruffled feathers, yeah? Make him laugh and feel at ease. Then he will be happy to help us. What do you think, Weser?
2: Yeah, Herr Major. He is a peasant, really. A man like him will be easily pacified.
1: When we hear from Lieutenant Keller, then go and bring him to me. You know, Weser, I might even stoop and apologize to cause that. Then follow up with a little flattery. Huh?
3: Are you asleep, sir?
4: No, just deep in thought.
3: Bartlett's just come in and he says there's movement down the pass.
4: He's sure?
3: A bit further down from the tank. They heard a sort of metallic sound like a gun striking a stone. Sergeant Walker sent Bartlett back with a warning.
4: Better stay on the men, too.
3: I've done that already, sir.
4: I wish we knew what we were up against. 10 krauts or 1,000.
3: Well, we'll know when Sergeant Walker fires the flare. Should be any time now.
4: Yeah, they could be just probing to see our defenses.
3: If they were trying to climb the slopes and outflank us, we'd know by now.
4: Stern, are you there?
5: I'm here, Captain.
4: As soon as you hear any shooting, take off to the main column and let them know we're under attack.
5: Yeah, okay, sir.
3: Ada, be quiet now, will you? Be quiet. The next man that talks gets me rifle muzzled up his left nostril. They must be past that tiger tank by now. They must be creeping along on their fat bellies.
4: Hey, what's that?
3: It means the Tyrians are climbing the slopes. Come on, why doesn't Walker fire his bloody flare?
4: Oh, that'll sound close.
3: Here we go. Fire only when you've got a target, lads. Do you see them, Captain? Oh, we caught the Blighties with the ruddy pants down there.
4: Some of them are starting to climb down the slope.
3: Carter, the bloody grenades! Oh, the lads will like this. It's like shooting them targets at the funfair stall.
0: Lieutenant Keller had led his men into a deadly trap. Most were caught on the floor of the valley when the white flare illuminated the scene. Ryan's men, perched on the slopes, could see everything, and with rifle fire and grenades, they caused havoc among the startled German force. Some ran deeper into the pass and were caught in deadly machine gun fire from the barricade. Others tried to take cover up the slopes and were easily picked off by careful sniping from the opposite side. The lucky ones were those who fled back the way they had come until they were out of range. Lieutenant Keller was one. When he had reformed his group, there were only 11 left, three of whom were wounded. In the distance, the third flare flickered and went out, and a black silence fell once again over the veil of darkness.
5: Look at that.
6: Yeah, Jerry.
3: That'll teach them to keep their bloody distance.
4: Yeah, well done, Sergeant. I don't think we'll see them again tonight. All the same, keep your men at their posts. You never know.
3: Hey, you lot, this isn't a party. Keep your voices down, will you?
7: Okay, guys.
3: Oh, I don't know. You'd think they'd won the bloody war.
4: Look, you'd better find out our casualties.
3: We didn't have none. I'd have known before now if we had.
4: There'll be a lot of Germans wounded.
3: Well, they'll have to stay out there, sir. Can't risk my own men's lives looking after them, you know.
4: No, I guess.
3: Sometimes they only pretend to be dead or wounded. And as soon as we approach, they take half a dozen with them. Even worse in the dark.
4: Oh, I suppose you're right.
3: I think you're wrong about them having another go tonight. I'll bet when the survivors get back, their commander will be so hopping mad he'll send out another lot. And you can bet them fancy soft boots of yours that they'll be ready for us.
4: Do you think they'll really do that, Ryan? I mean, after all those losses?
3: They got 6,000 men, sir, maybe more. So what's 100 or so?
4: Yeah.
3: Maybe next time they'll come in thousands and just try and overrun us by sheer weight of their numbers.
4: Well, we've no prepared position to fall back on.
3: We don't need them, sir. We're not going to fall back. Look, I'm sorry, sir. I know you were put in command, but you're not exactly a soldier, are you? I mean, what I mean to say is...
4: It's okay, Ryan, I know. Me, I'm an Air Force pilot, and I can see strategy is your forte.
3: My what?
4: You're good at strategy.
3: Oh, yes, well, my dad spent 6 years ambushing the English in the streets of Dublin.
4: What?
3: It taught me a lot, that did, you know, Eden.
4: And here you are fighting for the English, huh?
3: Not fighting for them, sir, only with them.
4: Oh, yeah.
3: I'm a soldier. And we English, Irish, Scots, and the Welsh, we sticks together when these stupid Continentals start getting sort of uppity. And what happens in Ireland is our business.
4: Yeah, Ryan, of course.
3: We just like a good fight, that's all. Yeah, there's no harm in that. It's in the blood, you know.
4: Yeah, we know all about you Irish guys.
3: Well, the Itais like singing. The Germans, they like strutting around, taking orders and playing noisy music. The French like eating funny food.
4: Now,
3: the Scandinavians. Hey, please, no, the Scandinavians, too. They like running around with nothing on, you know. Those nudist fellas in the snow, rolling about and bashing themselves with twigs and all that. It's called national character. Well, we Irish like a bloody good shenanigans.
4: Shenanigans?
3: Yeah, we're hooligans, all of us at heart.
4: Okay, so tell me, what would a hooligan do in a situation like this?
3: Ah, now there's the question. Well, sir, it'll take an hour for them juries to get back and report what's happened.
4: Yeah?
3: And then say a couple of hours for them to organize a bigger assault force. I think we should leave half a dozen men here and go down the pass to a nice narrow spot nearer to the entrance.
4: What?
3: And then when they come marching in, bam, we'll give them hell.
4: Now, wait a minute, Ryan. You mean walk right into them?
3: If we move now, we can be there before they leave.
4: But...
3: Oh, we can save them a long walk.

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0: 89 men, Herr Major.
1: 89 men, Vesa? Oh, no, I can't believe it.
0: The Britishers were waiting for them.
1: But so many men.
0: Keller reports that the enemy were positioned up on the slopes. Our men had no cover.
1: It was dark.
0: The enemy used flares.
1: And we were here thinking all that noise was Keller's men overrunning them. It is time we taught them a lesson, Vesa.
0: Yeah.
1: They hit us badly twice before the truce, and now once again. We must give them good reason to fear us, yeah.
0: They will not expect us to attack again tonight, Herr Major.
1: Yeah, but to just march blindly into the pass would be dangerous. Keller says the enemy was high on the slopes.
0: Yeah.
1: The night can still be our friend. If we send two assault groups along the slopes, we could be in a position to attack before it gets light.
0: It will be very difficult to move along the slopes, Major. They are very steep.
1: It will be slow and arduous. There are still 6 hours of darkness. We will use everything, flamethrowers included. 1,000 men, Vesa.
0: This man, Kozat, he could help us.
1: Yeah. Have him brought to me after you have detailed Lieutenants Keller and Gerber to form two storm groups. But Kozat must not be told of what has happened in the past. We will butter him up, as I suggested earlier, then find out whether our men can move along the slopes.
0: Yeah, Herr Major.
1: And where's a smile? We need to give Kozat a good impression.
0: Major.
1: He will only be an ally for as long as he believes we are invincible.

0: The Veil of Darkness was written by Ron Evans, produced by Yolan Dottman, and directed by Henry Lippenthal.
1: Springbok 930 Dossier, dramatized for broadcasting and brought to you every day at this time, Monday to Friday, on Springbok Radio.

0: Hello.
1: Hello, Loretta.
0: Darling, I knew it was you.
1: Loretta, there's something I've just got to tell you.
0: Oh, please, tell me what to do.
1: And I don't really know how to say this, but I want to.

0: understand, Loretta. I'm trying to tell you that I...
1: The talk is around that we're through.
0: Yeah, I know. I've heard it too.
1: Oh, darling, tell me what to do.
0: But that's just it. That's what I'm trying to tell you. I want to tell you.

0: I know you know that I never thought it would come to this.
1: You tell me it's over and done.
0: I really thought that I loved you, and you know that.
1: You say that you've had all your fun.
0: And you just got to believe me. I never meant to hurt you.
1: But I can't believe
0: this is the hardest thing that I've ever had to do. And it hurts me
1: as
0: too.
1: Soon as I hang up the phone.
0: Yeah, I'll be gone.
1: As soon as I hang up the phone.
0: Goodbye, Loretta.
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0: Let's make the funny. You make the funny because you know I like the funny. Mm-hmm. Mind you, I like the funny I make. Chris, I like the funny you make.
1: Yes.
0: Are you serious?
1: Nope.
0: Thank you for telling me, but I know what you mean.
1: Yes, but you're in. We can expect another attack at any time, and we may not escape that one.
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0: I'm not so sure of that yet.
1: I'm not so sure of what, Spaghetti?
0: Well, let me put it this way. You were able to go out there and fight that spaceship, no?
1: Mm-hmm.
0: I cannot believe that they have other spaceships, that these ships will have any other kind of weapons, so we know now what to expect.
1: Perhaps.
0: It's not perhaps about it, my friend. As long as you are able to get out there each time and bend the barrels of the guns backwards into the spaceships, then we are okay, eh?
1: Except for one thing.
0: What? I have solved the problem. We have no need to discuss it further.
1: Spaghetti, what if we're attacked by more than one of their spaceships at the same time, you know?
0: Yeah, by three or four, all firing their lightning guns at us? I'll have to try and work that one out. Or maybe Sam goes out on Space Force with you and she bends the barrels back.
1: Spaghetti, I was only just able to do it. Sam couldn't.
0: Hmm. These spaceships of ours, yet they have no armament.
1: No, Spaghetti, this is an exploratory project, as I said.
0: Then, my friend, we make sure that we do not become involved with more than one of their nasty little spaceships at a time.
1: How?
0: That's your problem.
1: Why?
0: Because you lead the project. Project Farstar, that's why.
1: Oh, I know what you're thinking, Spaghetti, and although you usually crack funnies about getting back to Orion's Peak, I wonder... The whole point being, this is an exploratory mission. It doesn't involve just us, Spaghetti. It involves four American astronauts as well in Farstar 2 and 3, docked into us. Look, have we the right to muck them around? Take them to their death, perhaps?
0: And it is something else as well. Jet, we are involved, I agree. And this little woman, this cat, now sleeps there in the contour chair. She has told us that there is something's going on in the stars, but this does not threaten Earth. You're right. Do we have the right to interfere there? What do you think?
1: I think we do have, yes, Spaghetti. You know, wherever I find evil, I fight it, you know this, whether it's on land, under the seas, on Earth, or beyond the stars.
0: Okay, and I agree with you.

0: But what of Project Farstar itself? Now, the astronauts, I'm sure, will be most annoyed if the project has to be aborted. But have you the right to chance their lives?
1: I don't know, Spaghetti. I'll check, anyway.
0: Yeah, what will you do?
1: I'm going to try and get in contact with Earth, Spaghetti. We're a tremendous distance from it. Normal radio contact is cut. With Project Farstar headquarters, I mean, the mission control, but I'll try.
0: And get their permission to carry on.
1: That's right.
0: And if they say no? You know what I mean. There is evil up there. The little girl Ketch, she says so. Well, what do you make? To go home? And what about her planet, Armageddon? And don't forget, Project Farstar is to investigate Armageddon. So it comes to the same thing.
1: Yes. Right. So the decision is mine, I guess.
0: Yeah, I think so, Jip.
1: One thing I must do, though, Spaghetti, is to square things with the astronauts, the Yanks. They have the right to know what Project Farstar can expect.

0: lets me think, once the man Jungle and his friends arrive here, we shall, I think, be able to dispose of them. But they're here, Armagan. And if we should make a mistake, they are here. So, they destroyed somehow our battleship, the spaceship that fires the simulated lightning. What other weapons do we have? Here we have our landmass itself, the terrain, the swamps, and the creatures. But I am afraid. Yes, I admit it. I am afraid to let them get this far.
1: What can we do?
0: I must attack them while they yet come. How far from us now?
2: I will check. Robot voice, scan and report, please, on progress of Earth Project Basta.
3: Project Basta. It's half a day from Armagen.
0: Half of one day from Armagen. There is one weapon, the sound weapon. Works here on our planet to protect us from the savage animals that sometimes attack us. It cannot work on us. It cannot work on Earthlings. But animals? If we are able to project the sound weapon at this Project Far Star, we are able then to work on an animal. What animal have they with them?
2: The black leopard.
0: Exactly. Now, the concentration of sound at high decibels, at a very high sound, it cannot be heard by human ears. But it can be heard by an animal. This might turn the animal of Jet Jungle mad.
2: Yes.
0: The animal is confined in Project Far Star 1, the command ship. Should it go mad from the sound in its mind, from which it cannot escape? What will it do? It will turn on all those in the Earthman's command ship.
2: Yes.
0: It will attack them, perhaps kill them, even its own master, Jet Jungle. Even if they subdue the animal, it will cause damage, injury, and perhaps death. The project will be abandoned.
2: Yes.
0: So be it then. Consult the robot. Ascertain if the sound can be projected that distance into the spaceships of the Earthmen.
3: Sound can be projected into the ships of Earthmen.
0: Good. Project it then.

0: And that is the position. I don't know how you chaps feel about it.
1: Jet, what...
0: In a moment, Doctor.
2: I see.
0: Look, I've had agreement from you two chaps in Fast Hour 2. How do you feel about it in Fast Hour 3? Let's have your thoughts, please.
3: Well, I don't know. I can't speak for Hank here, but like you said, those guys attacked us first with that lightning thing. I don't feel like running back to Earth with my tail between my legs. Hank?
4: Sure thing. Don't go mad with us. We're with you all along the line, Jet.
0: All right, thank you, Fast Hour 2 and 3, so we continue on our way,
2: huh? Yeah, you feel happy now.
0: Well, I'm glad the men are with me, Spaghetti, but we're going to run into trouble. The kind of trouble that most men will have no idea how to deal with.
2: Yeah, but you can.
0: Well, I've got to, haven't I?
1: What is the trouble, Jet? I'm sorry. I was tired, and I had a most pleasant sleep. I missed most of what was going on.
0: No big problem, Dr. Kent. Just a matter of a decision. A decision as to whether we call this project off or not. But I'm prepared to go through with it.
1: And so am I.
0: Thank you, Doctor.
2: Yeah, but we had to consult the astronauts as well. That is all.
0: And Sam will want to see it through as well. Spaghetti?
2: Yeah, I don't think we wake her yet. You know, we must get some sleep soon, and she will have to stay on guard, as it is.
1: We'll stay up with her as well.
0: Thank you.
1: And, what other weapons will they send at us?
0: That's something I can't answer, Doctor.
2: What about you, little kid? What do you think?
1: I'm not sure, Professor Valetti. I know only that the astral beings are warlike. They are evil. They will not rest until you are destroyed.
2: Yeah, but you have no idea what they might send at us.
1: I cannot think. They have certain weapons on Armageddon. Weapons with which they destroyed many of my kind. The true rulers of Armageddon. Fire guns, lightning guns. No, I cannot think what they might try against us.
0: Oh, you just have to face it when it comes, that's all.
2: Yeah, that's so. Little kid, when they attack again, you must understand that I'm not a coward. But I do like someone to hold my hand. You are elected.
1: Thank you.
2: There was a man, a black cat. You chased us, Jupiter, at this lovely woman. She needs to hold my hand. Kit, if you wish for a rehearsal, you can take my hand now. Now listen, Jupiter. You get so jealous. I go out into space and find a miniature black leopard. A lady leopard for you, huh?
1: The animal seems restless.
0: Just a little, yes. Here, boy. Jupiter, come here. Come on. That's a good boy. What's the matter, huh? Space travel upsetting you, this, huh? Well, it must be you. Well, you just stay next to me. Hey, come on. That's a good boy. There we go.
1: I think this is a most lovely animal.
2: Yeah.
1: On Armageddon, there are strange creatures that are terrible.
2: Yeah, you like to describe them to us, Kit.
1: Yes.
0: Kit, you may as well describe the whole place to us. If we're going to land there and fight Norden and the astral beings, we may as well know what faces us.
1: Of course. It is very much like Earth, in parts. But we, the true rulers of Armageddon, lived in only one part of the planet.
2: You live in the open?
1: In the open, yes.
0: Well, the atmosphere must be very much like ours, then.
1: I think so. We have domes which are lowered over our cities when the astral storms come.
2: Kit, you have forgot.
1: No, there are such domes.
2: But you have forgot to hold my hand, little one.
1: You are nice.
2: Gotcha. And now you may continue.
1: The astral storms are very big and very fierce, but the domes keep them out. Our terrain is mountainous, but our city lies in a valley between mountains. On either side of us, beyond the mountains, are the heat valleys, the swamps, where the strange creatures live, the killer animals.
0: And what do they look like?
1: Hard to describe. There is one we call the Kark. It is big, has scales, horns, like, I think, the rhinoceros on Earth.
2: Yes.
1: But it also has teeth, long teeth, to bite and tear with them, and claws.
2: Jupiter will take him in the second round, the knockout. How big is this Kark?
1: It is one of the smallest. It stands about 5 meters high.
2: Jupiter, maybe you take him on point in the 15th. Jet, what's wrong with Jupiter? He shakes his head from side to side. You have a toothache, Jupiter.

0: Hey, is Jupiter sick yet?
1: I don't think so, Jupiter. Something worrying you, boy? Something's worrying him. Jupiter! Jupiter!
2: Sir, you're a dog. What did you like about Dogmore dog food?
3: It's the gravy.
2: That's right. Dogmore balanced dog food. It's gravy coated.
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2: Dear Grandmama, I hope this letter finds you well. I need your help, Grandmama. I'm so unhappy and afraid. My stepfather has arranged for me to marry Mr. Rupert Sykes Bailey. He's old and a bully. What am I to do? It seems that my stepfather is seriously in debt. And marrying me to this monster will solve all his problems. The man I wish to marry is Captain Michael Fraser. Indeed, we were hoping to start the wedding arrangements as soon as he returns from his sea trip. You'd like Michael, Grandmama. He's the captain of the Royal Mermaid. Oh, I wish he would come home and end this nightmare. Stepfather, Polly, and myself will be travelling by carriage on Tuesday.
3: And we'll be staying overnight at the Oak Lodge. That's where Rupert has arranged
4: to meet us. And I am being forced to travel on from there with this man to become his wife. It is only 4 days away and I am desperate. Grandmama, please, please help me. Well.
5: Lady Burnley.
4: William, have you ever heard the name Rupert Sykes Bailey?
5: No, I'm afraid I don't know the name.
4: Well, in that case, help me out of this chair, would you? No. No, wait, let me sit here a while. I need to think.
5: Anything you'd like me to do for the time being, Lady Fairley?
4: Yes. Yes, there is. I'd like you to find out when a ship called the Royal Mermaid is expected back in port. And see what you can find out about this man, Rupert Sykes Bailey.

0: Ah, here at last. About time, too. Well, come along, my dear. Hurry and get inside out of this rain. We don't want to catch our death of cold, do we?
1: I wish I would. I'd rather die than marry that slimy toad Sykes Bailey.
2: Come along, Rosie. Don't talk that way.
3: Ah, Mr. Best. If you'd just sign the register here, please. You're in, let's see, room 3. Just across the lobby and turn left. And if you young ladies will sign here. Take my pen. That's it. Ah, fine, that's done. You will be sharing room 13, just at the top of the stairs on the right. Trent here will take your cases and show you to your room.
0: And what time does the bar open?
3: In half an hour, sir. Dinner's at 7.
0: In which case, I'll leave you girls to rest and freshen up. I'll meet you in the dining room at 7.
4: I'll take your bag, shall I, ladies? There we are, ladies. If there's anything you need, just ring that bell there.
1: Thank you, Trent.
4: Well, I'll just leave you to settle in, then.
1: Oh, Polly, what am I going to do? I wonder if Grandmama got my letter. Well, even if she did, I don't suppose there's much she could do. Oh, how I hate Julian. How could he do this to me?
2: Come on, Rosie. Try not to get too worked up. Ibel will be here with you, wherever you go. You can be certain of that.
1: Oh, dear Polly. I don't know what I would have done if you couldn't have come along. Polly, I was thinking we could run away.
2: Oh, Rosie, where would we go? We don't have any money. And where would we stay?
1: Well, I've managed to sneak some of my mother's jewellery, some that he doesn't know about and hasn't got his hands on yet.
2: You've hidden it away?
1: I had to. Or you'd have sold it like all the rest. We need to run away now because... Well, if I'm forced to marry that man, I will anyway. Either that or kill myself.
2: We'll have none of that talk, Rosie. Whatever it takes, we'll do it together. We'll think a way out of this somehow. Don't worry.
4: Good morning, sir. Looks as if it's going to be a rather pleasant day today. Would you like the morning papers?
0: Yes, thank you.
4: Yeah, it'll make a nice change after all the rain we've been having.
0: Where are those girls? They should be down here for breakfast now. 8:30, I said. Porter?
4: Oh, how can I help, sir?
0: Would you kindly go to room 13 and inform the two ladies there that breakfast is being served? If they don't come now, I'll start without them, and there'll be no breakfast for them at all.
4: I'm sorry, sir. Did you say room 13?
0: Yes.
4: Well, that's impossible, I'm afraid, sir. We don't have a room 13.
0: Of course you've got a room 13, man. How long have you worked here? Top of the stair and to the right.
4: Oh, I'm sorry, sir. There is no room 13.
0: Oh, really? Don't bother. I'll go myself.
4: Well, I did tell you, sir, there is no room 13 here.
0: I must have got the wrong staircase, then. It was here. It was just here.
4: Well, there's only one staircase leading to this floor, sir.
0: Oh, damn it, man. The room was here. In fact, I came up here last night and knocked on the door.
4: Oh, I don't know what I can say, sir. There's never been a room number 13 in all the time I've worked here.
0: But I can't be mistaken. It was here on this very landing. I remember that grandfather clock and that potted plant over there. Look, I don't know what's going on, but I'll soon find out. The receptionist would know. She's allocated the room to me in the first place.
3: I'm afraid the receptionist you spoke to yesterday is off duty today, sir. Can I help?
0: I hope you can, yes. We arrived yesterday, and my daughter and her companion were given room 13. Well, I've just been up there this morning.
3: I'm sorry to interrupt you, sir, but we don't have a room 13.
0: This is outrageous. You do have such a room. I knocked down that very door myself last night and spoke to my daughter's companion, Polly. She was in that room.
3: I can assure you, Mr. Best, we've not had a room by that number for years. A lot of guests are superstitious, you see. They don't like 13.
5: Hello. Is anyone in attendance here?
3: Oh, I do apologize, sir. Would you like to book in? How many nights will you be staying?
5: I'm not staying. I'm here to meet a Mr. Best. Could you tell me where I could find
3: you? Ah, yes. You must be Mr. Rupert Sykes Bailey. Mr. Best is expecting you. In fact, he left a message for you to meet him in the bar. It's just through the doorway to your left.
5: Thank you. So, all's well, I take it, Julian. All to plan, can we say?
6: Well, yes.
5: Just a minute. Now, listen. If you're backing out, Best, you'll be very sorry.
6: I'm not backing out.
5: Then why do you look so worried, Why do I get the feeling that something has gone wrong?
6: All right. All right. Rosalie has disappeared from here, from this hotel. Don't ask me how, because I don't know.
5: She's run away. Fancy letting a slip of a girl get the better of you. She's obviously got guts, and I like that. A woman with a bit of fight in her. The pleasure is in taming them, that's what I say. Anyway, wherever she's gone, she can't have got far. I'd wager she's hiding somewhere here in this hotel.
6: Yes, but there's something else.
5: Oh, come on. She'll be in her room. That's where she'll be.
6: That's the strange thing, Rupert. The room has also disappeared.
5: What? I think you've had a few too many of those whiskies.
6: I'm not drunk, and I'm not going crazy.
5: But you've just said the room's disappeared. Rooms don't disappear, do they?
6: I know, but there's something going on here. Something very strange. Well, I need to get to the bottom of it. Come with me. Here we are. This is exactly where Rosalie and Polly's room was. Room 13. Just here.
5: All I can see is an old pot plant and a grandfather clock.
6: But I came up here last night, I tell you. I knocked on the door, spoke to Polly.
5: Maybe this clock is a cuckoo clock and you were talking to the cook.
6: Mock as much as you like, Julian. I'm not making this up.
5: So when you came up here last night, did you see this clock?
6: Yes, I did. And it struck 8 o'clock, in fact. But I thought the clock was over there. Oh, there, maybe. Oh, this is confusing.
5: It's more than likely you've remembered the wrong number. They're probably over there in number 14. Look, the door's open. There's someone in there.
6: I wonder. If that girl's been playing some sort of silly games, I'll soon sort it.
7: I beg your pardon. What's the meaning of this? Haven't you ever heard of knocking on a door before barging in?
6: I'm terribly sorry. I've mistaken your room for someone else's. Would you mind telling me how long you've been here, sir?
7: 4 days. But I don't see what business it is of yours. Now, if you'd kindly leave the room.
6: Of course, yes. I do apologize.
5: Oh, just one thing, though, sir. You might be able to help us. Do you know if there's another room on this landing? We're looking for a room 13.
7: I don't believe there is a room 13.
5: Oh, please, look, I don't understand, really.

0: Did you sign in when you arrived?
1: Yes, I did.
0: And did the register state the room number?
1: I think so. Yes, it did. I signed for room number 3.
0: Well, that'll be the answer then. It'll be there in the book. Rosalie must have signed for whichever room she was given.
1: Of course.
0: Haven't you even thought of checking with the receptionist?
1: Well, yes, I did, but it wasn't the same one that booked us in.
0: Come on, let's have a look at that register. That'll tell us what we need to know.
1: This is the receptionist that booked us in yesterday. Excuse me. Could you check something for me in your arrivals register?
2: Certainly, sir.
1: I'd like to see which room my stepdaughter and her companion occupied.
2: When did they arrive, sir?
1: With me, yesterday, of course. You can't have forgotten.
2: But you were on your own, weren't you, sir?
1: What?
2: I don't remember anyone else being with you.
1: Well, this is becoming farcical. Of course my stepdaughter was with me. Here, let me see the book. She signed just after I did. Here we are. Look, room 3. There's my signature. So Rosalie signed next for room 30. It isn't here.
2: Mr. Best, are you all right, sir? You've gone very pale. Here, let me get you a chair.
0: Best, I don't know what the point is of this stupid charade, but we have an arrangement, and there is no getting out of it now.
1: I know, damn it. I need that money, you know that.
0: Pardon me, miss. Is it possible that Miss Rosalie Fernley could have signed somewhere else, on another page, perhaps?
2: Well, yes, of course. If she arrived earlier or later than Mr. Best.
1: Of course she was with me. I know if she wasn't. Let me think. Who else would remember? Yes, there was a young lad, a porter. Trent. Yes, that was his name, Trent. He carried the bags up to their room. Up the stairs and to the right. That's where you told him to go.
2: I'm sorry, Mr. Best. I don't know what else I can say, but I can assure you that I don't remember your daughter, and we definitely don't have a room 13.
1: Oh, this is a nightmare. Maybe I am going mad. What about Trent? Let me talk to Trent.
2: But, Mr. Best, there is no one here by that name.
1: There is. I saw him, I tell you. I saw him right here.
0: Come on, Best. This is getting us nowhere. I want a drink.

0: You don't believe me, and I don't blame you. But honestly, I'm telling you the truth. Everything, just as it happened.
1: I don't know what to believe. You might be lying, or on the other hand, your money problems may just be driving you mad. Now, just think. Work this out. If there is anything to work out...
0: Listen, Rupert, I'm not making this up. There was a room 13. It was on that landing. They were in it. It's gone.
1: Well, all I can say is we'd better get to the bottom of this soon, because if I'm held up any longer...
0: Rupert, that's him.
1: What?
0: Do you remember I told you about that porter, Trent? The one who took their bags?
1: Oh, the one they've never heard of.
0: Exactly. That's him over there. He's just coming down the staircase. Look.

0: definitely Trent. So much for there being no such person. We mustn't let him get away.
1: Yeah, he's seen you. Look, he's coming this way.
2: Oh, go. There you are. Excuse me, Mr. Best. I've got a message for you.
0: Ah, Trent, am I glad to see you. Do you remember they arriving yesterday?
1: Well, of course I do, sir.
0: We're getting somewhere at last, Rupert. Now, Trent, was my stepdaughter with me when I booked in?
1: Yes, sir, and her companion. I carried their bags up to their room.
0: And what room was it, tell me? What was the number of the room?
1: 13, sir.
0: Room 13, thank you. Now, do you believe me?
3: So, where is room 13?
1: Just at the top of the stairs to the right, sir.
0: Oh, yes, but we...
1: That's what I've come to tell you, sir. The lady in the room is waiting to see you.
0: What?
1: And she says, could you come straight away?
0: But I've been up and down those stairs. I've been told room 13 doesn't exist. This is...
3: Let's go and take a look, shall we, and find out what my dear bride has to say about it.

0: Well, here we are, sir. Room 13.
1: It wasn't here, I tell you. You saw with your own eyes it wasn't here. The grandfather clock was, but not the room.
0: Are you all right, sir?
2: Well, for goodness sake, Best, come on. All I want to do is collect Rosalie and get out of here. We've waited enough time already.
1: Yes. Yes, you're right.
3: Rosalie?
4: Hello, sir.
1: Polly, what's been going on here?
4: Going on? I don't know what you...
1: Out of the way. Now, Rosalie!
5: Hello, Julian.
1: Lady Furley, what are you doing here?
5: Do come on in, Julian. Are you going to introduce your friend, or are you both going to stand there gaping like two startled fish? Gentlemen, please, do make yourselves comfortable.
2: Best, what is going on here? Who is this woman and where's Rosalie?
1: This is my ex-wife's mother, Rosalie's grandmother.
2: Well, look, I don't want to get in the way of your nice reunion, but we should have been on our way to Southampton an hour ago. Where is Rosalie? Is she packed and ready?
1: Polly, what is going on? Why is Lady Fermi here? And all this nonsense about the room. You've got some explaining to do, girl.
5: Calm down, Julian. It's no use raising your voice at Polly. You still haven't told me who your friend is. So I'll tell you, shall I? Mr. Rupert Sykes Bailey, the man to whom you've arranged the marriage of my granddaughter without her consent.
1: What has any of this to do with you? I'm her legal guardian, and it's quite within my position to arrange a suitable marriage for her. Rupert here is a good, wealthy man. Rosalie will have a secure, comfortable life. All I'm thinking of is Rosalie's future happiness.
5: Oh, happiness? You've never thought of anyone's happiness but your own. You only married my daughter for her money, knowing she was in poor health.
1: Don't be ridiculous.
5: While she was alive, you squandered it all on drinking and gambling. Now it seems there's nothing left, and poor Julian's in trouble, isn't he? In debt, owing money to people he'd prefer not to be owing to. Am I right?
1: Listen here. I don't know what you've heard, but this is no business of yours.
5: Go be quiet, Julian. Stop pacing. You're making me dizzy. Now let's have a look at you, Mr. Sykes Bailey. Another leech expecting to marry my granddaughter. But why? Could it be something to do with the fact that she inherits a fortune on her 21st birthday next month? Could this be why time is so important to our friend?
2: I don't have to listen to this. I'm marrying Rosalie because I love her. She's a beautiful young lady who I will be proud to have for a wife. And I resent being accused of marrying for money, and for your information, I don't need her money.
5: Well, that's fortunate for you then, because you won't be getting any of her money. In fact, you won't be marrying Rosalie, Mr. Sykes Bailey. Or, should I say, Mr. Hammond? Mr. Nigel
2: Just
5: Hammond.
2: Just a minute.
5: Or, shall we go one better than that and call you by your real name, Mr. Freddie Clark?
1: What?
2: Take no notice. The old woman's insane. She must be.
5: It seems, Julian, you are perfectly willing to marry my granddaughter to a man you know nothing about. Let me enlighten you. His name is Freddie Clark. Something of a charmer, I hear, from East London.
2: Would you mind?
5: He married a very wealthy debutante, Fiona March, against her parents' wishes. Like you, Mr. Clark is a gambler, and, well, you can guess what had started to happen with his wife's fortunes. Her parents saw through him and began to make life difficult.
2: Would you mind?
5: So, what did our friend Freddie do? He decided to take his wife away on a cruise. She never returned.
2: That's an absolute lie.
5: Drowned, apparently. Some sort of accident. How strange. Freddie Clark was now a very rich man who didn't have to answer to anyone anymore. How am I doing so far, Mr. Sykes Bailey?
2: All I can say is that you're mad. I have never heard of anyone called Freddie Clark. You've just invented the name.
5: Your gambling took over, though, didn't it? And as you saw your fortune slipping away from you, you disappeared for a while. That's when you became Nigel Hammond. Tell me, where's Mrs. Hammond?
1: Lady Fernley, I don't know where you got all this information from, but clearly you've got Rupert here mistaken for someone else.
5: Have I? Take a close look at him, Julian. He looks like a frightened man to me. A man who is wanted.
1: Why, you interfering?
5: Stop it! William!
6: It's all right, Polly. I'm here. So are the police.
7: Get your hands behind your back, Clark.
2: You've set me up, haven't you, Bess?
1: No, no, of course not.
3: Get moving, Clark.
2: Just you wait.
1: Move!
3: Are you all right, Lady Fernley?
5: Yes, don't you worry about me. I'm fine.
1: I don't understand. None of this was meant to happen. All I did was arrange a marriage. What a mess. How? Where's Rosalie, anyway?
5: She's on her way to Scotland with her Captain Fraser. I believe they're making their marriage arrangements.
1: Oh, are they?
5: Yes, they are. You see, Julian, I received a letter from Rosalie several days ago. The contents of the letter disturbed me somewhat, to say the least, though. So I set about making some inquiries into the Sykes Bailey fellow, with William's help.
1: William? Just a minute. You're...
5: He's my personal secretary.
1: The man in room 14.
3: And a very nice room it is, too.
1: So, why all this business about room 13? All your idea, I suppose.
5: Of course. You see, we needed time to get Rosalie away. We had to wait for Captain Fraser's ship to dock, but the tides were against us. William and I booked into rooms 13 and 14 the day before you arrived. With the help of the management, we concealed room 13 just after Rosalie and Polly's arrival.
1: Oh, very clever. I suppose you had the door concealed with a false wall and then moved the grandfather clock in front of it.
5: Yes. What could be simpler?
1: So, how did you get the hotel staff to go along with this deception?
5: Deception? You talk about deception after what you were planning to do? Actually, a lot of the people here aren't hotel staff at all. They've been more than happy to take a break. Most of the people you've met here are friends of mine. And rather good actors, too, I might say.
4: Yes, and Rosie signed the register for us both with a special pen that looks like real ink. But after a few minutes, it disappears.
1: Good heavens.
4: We didn't know about it until William told us what we'd done. What a laugh we had.
1: I didn't mean any harm to come to Rosalie. Honestly, that wasn't my intention. I believed Rupert was genuine. He told me, he assured me, he'd be good to her and that she'd want for nothing. And, yes, you're right. I'm in financial trouble. That's why I did it. I need the money.
5: Yes, I believe you. But you know you're a very greedy and selfish man, too. You knew that next month Rosalie would come of age and you'd be no longer her legal guardian. You were getting desperate because of all the debt you owe, so you made a deal with this Bailey fellow who would solve all your problems. You were being threatened by the people you owe the money to. I also know that there's a prison sentence hanging over you if some of those debts aren't paid.
1: So, what do I do now then, Everything would have been fine if it hadn't been for your interference.
3: Fine for you, perhaps. Not for Rosalie. And it's obvious you still don't give a damn. I think you should go to prison, sir.
1: I could tell there was something about you. Lady Fernley's secretary, I should have known. Well, prison will have to wait for another day, won't it? Goodbye, Lady Fernley.
6: Not so fast, Mr. Best.
1: What is this?
6: It's a warrant for your arrest.
1: No!
5: Well done, Polly. William, I think we've sorted that one out.
3: Indeed.
5: So now I think we'd better get a move on. We've preparations to make, haven't we?
4: Preparations, Lady Fernley?
5: Why, of course. Unless I've got it all wrong, I do believe we have a wedding to attend.

In tonight's play, Margaret Miller-Smythe was Rosalie, Catherine Dunstan was Polly, Vera Clare was Lady Vivian Fernley, Tom Reed was Julian Best, John Simpson was Rupert Sykes Bailey, Peter Gardner was William, Caroline Smart was the receptionist, and Roger Service was Trent. The play was directed by Henry Diffenthal.

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0: Hello?
1: Hello, Libby. Nice to hear your voice again.
0: Nice to hear yours.
1: You've been very much in my thoughts these past few days.
0: I have.
1: Can you blame me? You are quite something.
0: Which could mean anything.
1: Wonderful.
0: That's better. A woman of my age needs a little encouragement occasionally, you know.
1: Of your age, did you say?
0: 44 next birthday. Does that mean I didn't come up to expectations?
1: Oh, beyond my wildest dreams.
0: So stop complaining.
1: Oh, I've got nothing to complain about. Far from it. Are you feeling better?
0: Why? What was wrong with me?
1: I thought you had a cold coming on.
0: Oh, but that was weeks ago.
1: I've been out of town and time passes so quickly.
0: Where, have you been? I could cry for you, men. I could, really.
1: Can I come around this evening? I'll bring a bottle of your favorite tipple.
0: Well, if you can make it sometime after 8.
1: About half past. Oh, and Libby.
0: Yes?
1: Get into something comfortable. Like that frilly pink bathrobe of yours.
0: Oh, right. Who's speaking, please?
2: Who's speaking, please?

0: She was a very pretty woman, Sergeant.
1: Not when I saw her, Major LaRue.
0: I'm sorry, I meant to spare you that.
1: You don't have to spare me anything, sir.
0: In my book, there are some things a woman shouldn't see, even if she is a detective sergeant in the South African police.
1: But I was told you specially asked for me to assist you on this case.
0: I was hoping they'd take the body away before you came. She was not a pretty sight. Not once that madman had finished with her.
1: Have you a lead of any kind?
0: Not yet. We have to begin at the beginning. I've spoken to the woman in the next flat. She says she was watching TV all evening. I never heard a thing. She told me that the dead woman, Miss Elizabeth Ralton, known as Libby, had no close relatives, but usually at least once a week, entertained the occasional friend.
1: A man?
0: Five or six different men, all middle-aged or older.
1: What does that make her, a part-time prostitute?
0: Not necessarily. She had a good job at Jarrett's, in charge of their costume jewelry department. Once I've spoken to the rest of the neighbors, I'll go along there.
1: Do you want me to come with you?
0: No, I want you to stay here.
1: And go through her possessions?
0: With a small tooth comb. By their clothes, shall we know them? Their books, their gramophone records, the letters, the photographs, the things they hide from prying eyes.
1: It seems almost indecent, tearing away the last shreds of her privacy.
0: You saw the body. The murderer had no such qualms. So, carry on, Sergeant. As a woman, you should be able to spot things that I, as a man, might miss.

0: You'll forgive me, Major LaRue, if I pause a moment to catch my breath. The shock, you know.
1: Take your time, Mr. Jarrett. I don't want to rush you.
0: I feel quite overwhelmed. Here at Jarrett's, we pride ourselves on being one big family, and Miss Libby, as we all called her, was specially precious to us.
1: She'd been with you some time, I believe.
0: Oh, yes, quite some time. Let me see, nearly 16 years. We belonged to the same church. That's how I met her. Indeed, it was at Harvest Festival time, I remember, that she plucked up the courage to ask me for a job.
1: Which you never regretted giving to her, I take it.
0: Oh, indeed, no. No, no, no. On the contrary, she was not only highly efficient, but extremely popular with both customers and staff. She was artistic, too, and kept herself abreast of the latest trends in the costume jewelry field.
1: And what about her private life, sir? Do you know anything about that?
0: Very little, I'm afraid, except that, as I mentioned, she was a churchgoer, and a very staunch one, too, as I am myself. Perhaps we were both a little old-fashioned in that way.
1: You can't tell me anything about the men in her life, sir?
0: The men? I'm not even sure that there were any.
1: There must have been someone, surely, an attractive woman like that.
0: Oh, well, let me think there. There was talk, I seem to remember, when I first got to know her of a broken engagement. Apparently the man concerned had a change of heart. Since then, well, I can only assume that she nursed a broken heart in secret.
1: For nearly 16 years, Mr. Jarrett? Hardly likely, I'd say. Women only do that sort of thing in romantic fiction.
0: Perhaps you're right. As an old bachelor, Major LaRue, I can scarcely call myself an authority on the subject. Some kind of sex maniac, you say?
1: Either that, sir, or the murderer was seeking to mislead us by making out that he was one.
0: That Miss Libby, of all people, should fall victim to such a monster. Believe me, as her employer, I can't speak highly enough of her. She was the kindest, the most amiable and obliging of women.
1: Well, Sergeant, what sort of person is emerging from Miss Libby's possessions?
2: I'm not quite sure where to begin, sir. There's the prayer book bound in white suede that she carried in her gloved hands to church.
1: Yes, I've heard all about that side of her nature from old Jonathan Jarrett, her employer. What about the darker, the more secret side?
2: The braided whips, the leather underwear?
1: Exactly.
2: Nothing. I'm sorry to disappoint you.
1: I'd have been disappointed if you had found anything like that, Sergeant. From what her boss and her colleagues had to say, Miss Libby seems to have been a very gentle, lovable woman.
2: Which makes her death all the more inexplicable.
1: We still have to account for the men in her life, though old Jarrett could tell me nothing on that score.
2: I've got the names and addresses of seven of them, if that's any help.
1: You have? That's wonderful.
2: Apparently they belong to a secret society.
1: Are you having me on?
2: If you're looking for documentary proof, look in this case. I found it on top of the wardrobe. Here.
1: What's this? Looks like a ledger of some sort, and a checkbook and a correspondence file. So what's secret about it, Sergeant?
2: They call themselves the Helping Hand.
1: Oh, is that what it is? A charity thing?
2: Unofficial and anonymous, as far as I can make out. The seven members provided whatever money was necessary, each according to his means, while Miss Libby was honorary treasurer.
1: Now, I'll answer that. Hello?
3: Is that Major LaRue?
1: Speaking.
3: My name's Barry Morecambe, Major. I rang the station and they told me I might find you at Libby's... at Miss Rawton's flat.
1: I take it that you were a friend of the murdered woman, Mr. Morecambe?
3: Of long standing, Major LaRue. In fact, I called on her only the night before last.
1: Not last night?
3: No, it was Wednesday night. Look here, Major. I don't know if I can be of any help, but I was probably closer to Libby than most, and I'm very cut up about her death.
1: Not as cut up as she is, Mr. Morecambe.
3: What? Oh, I see what you mean. How ghastly. I just can't believe it.
1: I wonder if I could ask you to come up to the flat so that I can take a statement from you, sir?
3: Yes, that's exactly the reason I called. Not that I'll be able to enlighten you very much. Libby was not the kind of woman to make enemies.
1: But she was a woman, Mr. Morecambe, and a very attractive one, according to her photographs, that is. Can you come up right away?
3: I'll be there in 15 minutes at the outside.
2: Barry Morecambe is one of the seven.
1: I assumed as much.
4: We've probably picked up his fingerprints, if he were here, as he says, on Wednesday night.
2: Perhaps that's what's worrying him.
4: Just what I was thinking. How did he know she'd been murdered? The Echo isn't on the streets yet, and the Discovery came too late for the courier.
2: It was on the radio, the 11 o'clock news.
4: Yes, it would be. Besides, there's a chain reaction to a murder like this. Friends ringing friends until everybody knows.
2: Including the other six members of the Helping Hand?
4: Yes, they'll all know by this time. The men in her life, Sergeant. And it's up to us to find out which one was in at her death. What else did you come across?
2: Well, she was a very feminine and fastidious person. All her clothes are in quiet, good taste. Nothing extravagant in the way of furs or jewelry.
4: No wealthy lover?
2: Well, no generous one anyway. But she was on the pill.
4: I see. So there is a lover around somewhere. And I was beginning to think of her as a gentle, unadventurous maiden lady. Well, one never knows with women, Sergeant. One never knows. Now, Mr. Malcolm, let's establish a few facts first. How long have you known the murdered woman?
5: For the past nearly 6 years, ever since we launched the Helping Hand.
4: Would you mind elaborating? I'd never heard of this society until I looked at Miss Libby's records.
5: There are seven of us, Major LaRue. We're all founder members, some wealthier than others. All prepared to give what we could afford to help some poor devil out of a hole. Financially, I mean.
4: It sounds really worthwhile. What area did you work in exactly?
5: The grey area, usually where the person could not or would not appeal to the recognised charities and was ineligible for government relief.
4: Can you give me an example?
5: Well, take the case Miss Libby and I dealt with on Wednesday night. An old pensioner was mugged in the Fernbank railway subway and his pension stolen. I saw the newspaper reports, made a few discreet inquiries, decided that this was a deserving cause, and signed a cheque for 80% of the loss, which Miss Libby passed on to him.
4: And this was the reason you called on Miss Libby?
5: One of the reasons, Major. There were other small cheques to sign, other matters to attend to.
4: Are you the chairman, then?
5: No. The chairman is Theo Paskey, a retired banking official. In fact, the society was largely his baby. We each take it in turns to act as duty officer for the week, and it is the duty officer's responsibility to handle any small matter that crops up. We then meet once a month to discuss progress and so on.
4: I see. So each one of you, in turn, would call on Miss Libby?
5: That's right. At a time convenient to both her and the duty officer concerned.
4: And you called upon Miss Libby on Wednesday night?
5: As I've already told you.
4: In order to sign checks and attend to other small matters?
5: Yes.
4: These... Other small matters, Mr. Malcolm. Was anything of a personal nature involved?
5: What exactly are you insinuating, Major LaRue?
4: Only that you may have a guilty conscience, Mr. Malcolm. You came forward voluntarily, knowing that we would find out about your visit anyway.
5: I didn't kill her, if that's what you're getting at.
4: For your sake, sir, I hope you did not. I take it that you're married?
5: Very happily. These past 8 years.
4: Count yourself amongst the lucky ones. And what do you do for a living?
5: I'm on the road, a representative.
4: I don't believe for one moment that representatives, or commercial travellers as they used to be called, are as a breed more promiscuous than any other group. But the opportunities for being so are more numerous, wouldn't you say?
5: I don't sleep around, Major LaRue, if that's what you're accusing me of.
4: Yet we come back, sir, to your guilty conscience.
5: I happened to be very fond of Libby Ralton.
4: No one I've spoken to so far has done anything but sing her praises. But how fond, Mr. Morecambe? And how far did it go?
5: Is this the kind of thing that will come out in court?
4: If you're afraid of your wife getting to know, why not tell her yourself?
5: Because I've already sworn to her that there was nothing between Libby and me.
4: Loving wives usually pick up the vibrations. So you were Miss Libby's unknown lover?
5: One of them, shall I say?
4: And the other?
5: I don't think I should tell you.
4: I find out in any case.
5: Don Halstead and I...

0: time I had to go to see her, I used to swear that it wouldn't happen again.
1: But it did. And it went on happening for nearly 6 years, didn't you say?
0: I know I'm to blame, Major LaRue, but there was something about Libby.
1: That drove some man to murder, Mr. Morecambe. Where were you last night, incidentally?
0: I was at home.
1: Doubtless your wife will verify that.
0: We had a bit of a row.
1: Even so?
0: She went off to bed while I found myself a rug and spent the night downstairs on the couch.
1: I take it, Mrs. Morecambe, your husband spoke to you, as I suggested.
2: Yes, Major LaRue. He told me everything. I blame that woman more than I do Barry. He was like clay in her hands.
1: Some men enjoy being manipulated, and some enjoy doing the manipulation. Exactly what happened in this case, who can say? I believe you suspected something was going on.
2: Yes, I did. I could sense something was wrong. That Barry was under some kind of pressure.
1: And you taxed him with his infidelity on the night of the murder?
2: Don't do that.
1: He told me you'd had a row and that he had slipped downstairs.
2: Yes, that's right. But if you're thinking he sneaked out, you're mistaken. I lay awake most of the night, dry-eyed and worrying.
3: What was he like, sir? Pamela Morecambe.
1: You know the type, Sergeant. Daughter of an English colonel who retired here about 15 years ago. A very possessive woman, I'd say.
3: Beautiful?
1: Attractive enough, I suppose, but not my type. She has dark red hair and brown eyes, an unusual combination. Made her look like a fox.
3: Or a vixen.
1: Yes. One who would fight to the death in defense of her cubs.
3: Or in defense of her husband?
1: Oh, yes. If Barry Morecambe's ever charged with murder, she'll stick to him through thick and thin. Anything new?
3: I've been going through the records of the Helping Hand. Here. The date, you'll notice, was August the 7th, 1978.
1: And Barry Morecambe was duty officer.
3: And next to his name, you'll notice a tiny double red dot.
1: Yes? What about it?
3: Now look at it through this magnifying glass.
1: Thanks. Well, I'll be jiggered. A tiny red heart.
3: The secret symbol of Miss Libby's success.
1: It could be. Is there one against Barry Halstead's name to confirm it?
3: In September, yes.
1: So she was carrying on with both of them.
3: Then over the next couple of months, Grover, Barnett, Van Bredaar, and Vermeulen in that order.
1: A lady who likes to ring the changes, eh? What about Theodore Pesca?
3: He appears to be the odd man out.
4: May I offer you a brandy, Major LaRue?
1: Not for me, Mr. Pesca. I've still got a lot of work to do.
4: You don't mind if I have one? It's not drowning my sorrows exactly, but I can't seem to get Libby's death out of my mind. That anybody should have wanted to kill a lovely, gentle creature like that is beyond my comprehension.
1: Libby, sir, was not quite the lovely, gentle creature she seemed.
4: I trust you're not going to speak ill of the dead, Major LaRue. I knew Libby Ralton for must be a dozen years.
1: And during that time, she never tried to seduce you, sir?
4: Seduce me, did you say? Are you out of your mind? Libby was a lady to her fingertips.
1: Only she seduced the other six members of your little society, Mr. Pesca. Or she allowed herself to be seduced by them.
4: I don't believe you, sir. This is a libelous statement, both against Libby and against my colleagues. All married men of integrity, men imbued with the true community spirit.
1: I'm not questioning that, sir. All I'm saying is that all six had an ongoing sexual association with Libby Ralton, and I have their signed statements to prove it. Did you never suspect anything, Mr. Pesca?
4: Is this true, Major? Can there be no doubt?
1: No doubt at all, sir. In fact, I'd go so far as to say that she kept your little society together far more than the community spirit you mention.
4: In that case, she has destroyed my faith in human nature. A harlot who should burn in hell.

0: Oh, there you are, Major LaRue. You have a visitor, Pamela Morcombe.
1: Hmm?
0: She's waiting for you in your office. She says she has a confession to make.
2: And you say Pamela Morcombe confessed, Major LaRue?
1: She made a confession, sir. Apparently her husband, Barry, whom you know, had been carrying on with Miss Libby. And Pamela, who is no fool, found out that he was not the only one. You mentioned, if I remember rightly, that Miss Libby had once been involved in an unhappy love affair.
2: It was the gossip of the town, yes.
1: Only it was she who broke it off, so she couldn't have been the unhappy one.
2: Yes, that's past history, Major. What's this about Pamela Morcombe?
1: She confessed...
2: So you were saying...
1: ...to having telephoned you, Mr. Jarrett, Libby's employer, out of vindictiveness, telling you that Miss Libby was having affairs with at least two and possibly all seven of the little group of which she was the honorary secretary. I'm surprised you said nothing to me of this after Miss Libby's death.
2: I can only say that I was too shocked.
1: Or that the man Miss Libby threw over all those years ago was yourself, even though she eventually plucked up the courage to ask you for a job.
2: And I gave her a job, didn't I?
1: Hoping, perhaps, that she would come back to you. Instead, she seems to have been pretty free with her favours. How that must have rankled, Mr. Jarrett. So you killed her for it. We have since identified a fingerprint of yours on the handrail of the back stairs to her flat.
2: A Jezebel. That's what she was. A Jezebel. And does it not say that the dog shall eat Jezebel by the walls of Jezreel? That the lips of a strange woman drop as a honeycomb? Libby was that strange woman whose end was as bitter as wormwood, sharp as a two-edged sword.

Tonight, we say goodbye, my love. 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Then walk away from me. Goodbye.

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1: Goodbye, my love. Goodbye.
2: This is Henry Simon bringing you another story from my files here at the Missing Persons Bureau.
3: In these stories of the Missing Persons Bureau, dramatized for Henry Simon, names and addresses have, for obvious reasons, been changed. 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
2: In one moment, the search for Charles Denton, address unknown.

0: And here again is Henry Simon.
1: In times of war and international unrest, there are obviously a great number of disappearances and unaccounted for deaths. In such times, too, even though Britain herself may not be directly involved in the conflict in question, a large number of British subjects find themselves caught up in the action. When this happens, it's not unnatural for the Missing Persons Bureau to play a part in attempting to solve one or more of the disappearance mysteries. I remember at the time of the French troubles with Algeria, we had a caller to the Bureau, a most attractive young lady named Lillian Wentworth. She came directly to the point of her visit.
2: My fiancé, Mr. Simon, Charles Denton, he seems to be missing. I've tried the police, even checked all the hospitals and nursing homes I could think of. There isn't any trace of him. I'm coming to you almost as a last resort.
1: Well, a great many people do, Miss Wentworth. We have a surprisingly successful record in locating missing persons. Now, let's have some details, please. Your fiancé's age, physical description.
2: Oh, Charles is 31. He's about 5'10". And average weight, what would that be, about 150?
1: That's close enough. Colouring?
2: Dark brown hair, almost black, really. Blue eyes, rather dark complexion, very suntanned. Charles spends quite a lot of time on the Riviera and mooning around the Mediterranean on his yacht.
1: Oh, he's wealthy, then?
2: Well, rather comfortably well off, I'd say. Not rich in the usual sense. But he never seems to want for ready cash.
1: I see. And his occupation?
2: He's a writer.
1: Oh, I wondered why the name rang a bell. He writes those Secret Service agent books, doesn't he? What's the name? Greg something?
2: Greg Carson.
1: Yes,
2: that's the one. Charles says it brings him in quite a lot of money. I know he's published mainly in paperbacks, but there does seem to be quite a market for thrillers like that.
1: There must be, yes. Just about every bookstore or station newsstand displays dozens of books of that type. You say he moons around the Mediterranean quite a lot. Just how much would that be?
2: Oh, for weeks, sometimes even months at a time. He does most of his writing on his yacht. He says you can't find peace like that in any other way. He's probably quite right. The times I've been aboard Lady Susan have been wonderful. Nobody to bother you, just the sea and the ports of call when you feel like company. I wish I could live like that all the time.
1: I should think all the time would become a bit much, Miss Wentworth. Times like that take on an added flavor when they're not overindulged in, if you'll pardon the split infinitive.
2: You could very well be right, Mr. Simon.
1: Now, back to your fiancé. If, as you say, he's always away for weeks or even months at a time, how can you be sure that he's missing? Couldn't this just be one of those extended periods?
2: No. No, Charles has a thing about keeping appointments and never being late. He was supposed to have seen his agent and his publisher 2 days ago, right here in London. He simply never turned up.
1: Their names?
2: Desmond Wright is the publisher. Trigon Books. You've heard of them?
1: Yes, indeed. The Three Triangles trademark.
2: Yes, that's the one. And Malcolm Bennett is his agent. He only handles a dozen or so clients, but that seems to be the way he prefers it. Needless to say, that dozen comprises only best-selling authors.
1: I see. Now, exactly when last did you see your fiancé?
2: It was Thursday of last week. He said he'd only be away for 3 or 4 days, but now it's a full week. There's no sign of Charles.
1: Do you know where he went?
2: Yes, he went to Paris. He stayed in his flat there. Number 14, Rue Pitié in Montmartre.
1: 14, Rue Pitié. Montmartre, good. You're sure of that, Miss Wentworth? Sure that he did go to Paris?
2: Yes, quite sure. He telephoned me on Thursday night and again on the Friday.
1: Excellent. And his address here in London?
2: 27 Maxton House, Dawes Avenue, Kensington. Oh, that's his home base, really. It's a lovely flat.
1: Now, is there anyone there at the moment?
2: I shouldn't think so. He has a woman who comes in every morning to do the cleaning chores and dusting. Sometimes she cooks for him, too.
1: And her name?
2: Mrs. Crepple.
1: Crepple. She's not there this afternoon, then?
2: No, she always leaves at about 1 o'clock.
1: Pity. You wouldn't happen to have a key to the flat, would you?
2: Yes, I do have. Charles gave me one some months ago. But why should you need one, Mr. Simon?
1: Well, the agent I'll assign to the case will probably like to have a look round there. It'd be easier, and I'm sure a lot more comforting to your peace of mind, if you were there when he did so.
2: Oh, I see. Yes, well, that will be fine. Is there anything else, Mr. Simon?
1: Not that I can think of at the moment. If you just leave me your address and telephone number, I think that'll take care of everything. Oh, and I shouldn't worry too much about all this, Miss Wentworth. In most cases involving missing persons, there's usually a very banal and innocuous explanation.
2: You said in most cases, Mr. Simon. That's what's worrying me. Perhaps Charles is one of those that isn't.
1: I wasn't unduly worried about Charles Denton's disappearance. Despite Lillian Wentworth's assurance that he was one of that rare breed of personalities who are never late for an appointment, the fact that Denton was a writer seemed to cancel out the virtues, in my mind at any rate. As a whole, writers are not the most dependable of people, and this could well have been an occasion when Denton decided to stay away on his own instead of returning to London for the appointment with his agent and publisher. I said as much to Agent Luke Parker when I briefed him on the assignment. Parker grinned and blew smoke up at the ceiling.
3: Don't look now, Chief, but you're being kind of bigoted.
1: Bigoted? Me?
3: Sure.
1: In what way, may I ask?
3: Maligning the whole race of writers on account of maybe you happen to have met up with a couple who weren't all that much on the responsible side. What happens? To shove the whole mass of them into the same category? Oh, why, Chief, some of my best friends are writers.
1: How enlightening. Nonetheless, Parker, we shall take Miss Wentworth's belief in her fiancé's dependability with just a pinch or two of salt. I think it might be an idea if you went round to Denton's agent this afternoon, found out what he thinks of his client's passion for punctuality. It may turn out that Lillian Wentworth has a rose-colored view of her fiancé.
3: Sure, will do. Got his address?
1: It's in the phone book.
3: Thanks.
1: If you get no joy there, you might try his publisher. Then, if necessary, Miss Wentworth will let you into Denton's flat. But save that until you have to, Parker. She seems to be the type that protects individual privacy with a passion that borders on the overpowering. When I suggested that you may want to look around Denton's flat, her eyebrows nearly hit the ceiling with disapproval.
3: Okay, message received and understood. Handle the lady with kid gloves, right?
1: It may pay you to do so, yes.
3: Anything else, Chief?
1: It's now 2:14. You have a busy afternoon ahead of you, Parker. I suggest that you get weaving. Parker telephoned Denton's agent, Malcolm Bennett, and arranged to call round at his office within the hour. When Parker arrived, he found a smoothly running machine that digested authors' words and then regurgitated them in the direction of the most profitable publisher. The office was neat, modern, and functional, and Parker was shown directly into Malcolm Bennett's private sanctuary. Bennett himself was smooth, affable, but for some reason best known to Parker, he irritated. There was a measure of pompousness to the man that had no trouble in making Parker's hackles rise.
4: Charles, of course, is one of our middleweight writers, you know. Churns out the words like sausages, and most of the time they don't need much in the way of revision or polishing. Mainly paperback sales for Greg Carson, usual market stuff. Not one of the really best-selling chappies we have in the stable, but better than the bottom-rung fellows. The sort that write one good book for every five or six, no better than mediocre. Dependable, yes, on the whole, I'd say he was.
3: And the fact that he didn't show up for your appointment was out of character for him.
4: Well, yes, to a degree. Nothing to worry about.
3: Why not?
4: Well, you don't know writers, old man. A week in Paris? Could lead to a month. You've a couple of months on the tear.
3: Uh-huh. You know, something's been puzzling me. I've read a couple of Greg Carson's books. They're pretty good. But the bit I don't get is how come the author knows so much about the insides of the Secret Service and about the other side of things, the gun running and the underworld bit. It's almost as though the writing was being done from personal experience. Any truth in that?
4: Personal experience? Oh, you mean was Charles ever mixed up in the intelligence outfit himself?
3: Well, something like that.
4: Finish the thought, old man. Nothing more than a lively imagination, that's all.
3: You're sure of that?
4: Oh, positive, old man. Absolutely positive.
1: Parker tried without success to get hold of Denton's publisher, Desmond Wright, and the trail had abruptly worn a trifle thin. He decided to take a look round Denton's flat and accordingly contacted Lillian Wentworth and arranged to meet her at Maxton House at 5:30. She arrived on time and unlocked the front door.
2: Go ahead, Mr. Parker. Although I must admit I fail to see the point of your snooping around here.
3: Snooping? Oh, I wouldn't call it that, Miss Wentworth. Just seeing if maybe we can find something to lead us to the missing person. And that's what you want, ain't it?
2: But of course that's what I want. What an absurd question to ask.
3: Just checking, ma'am. Just checking. Man's got to get his facts right, and that's a fact.
2: Well, what particularly did you want to see?
3: Don't know for certain, ma'am. Maybe I'll just mosey around and see where my nose leads me. Real nice-looking pad the man's got. Expensive.
2: I told Mr. Simon that Charles doesn't generally want for money.
3: Looks like it. Those paintings must have cost a pretty penny. And real high-class Persian carpets. Good taste the man's got. Particularly in his choice of women, ma'am. And that's meant as a compliment in case you weren't too sure.
2: I'm sorry, Mr. Parkey. Just caught me on the wrong foot. I'm not usually this snappish and ill-tempered with people I've only just met.
3: No offense, ma'am, no offense. Hey, quite a stack of mail over on this table. Is this where it's usually left by the cleaning woman?
2: Yes. Mrs. Kreppel is a very methodical woman. If the mail were left anywhere except where it should be, she'd feel it some sort of sacrilege has been committed.
3: Yeah. Man gets mail from all over the world. Must do a lot of letter writing himself to get replies like this. Mr. Charles Denton, Esquire, Hong Kong, Melbourne, Cape Town.
2: He uses a secretarial service when he needs that sort of thing. Just dictates replies. Doesn't bother about sitting down and writing anything involved.
3: Hey, this is kind of funny.
2: Well, what is?
3: Two letters here. To Mark Damon. This address. Who's he?
2: I don't know. I've never heard the name before.
3: I wonder. Yeah. Maybe it could stack up at that. It just maybe could.
2: What could, Mr. Parker?
3: You say your fiancé left London last Thursday and headed for Paris. You also say he phoned you on the Thursday night and the Friday night. The call came through the Paris telephone exchange, Miss Wentworth.
2: Well, of course they did. What are you getting at?
3: Well, just this, ma'am. I checked with the people at Customs and Immigration. They double-checked with the passport office. And you know what? Last Thursday, they had nobody named Charles Denton leaving the country.
0: Henry Simon returns to continue this story in just a moment. You are listening to The Colgate Show, Address Unknown. And here again is Henry Simon.
1: Parker kept a close watch on Lillian Wentworth's face as he said the words. He half hoped for a telltale flicker of something to show in her eyes, something that could very well give him a lead to our missing person. But there was nothing. A puzzled frown creased her forehead, and she stared hard at Parker. She seemed more annoyed than evasive.
2: He didn't leave the country.
3: Not according to the records, no, ma'am.
2: Well, there's some mistake.
3: That figures.
2: But I didn't understand it. I spoke to Charles on both Thursday and Friday, and there were calls from Paris. Well, what's this all about?
3: Maybe this gives us part of the answer. The letters here, addressed to Mark Damon. Not care of Charles Denton or anything like that. Just the name and the address. This address.
2: You think Charles was using a different name?
3: Could be. Once your way of checking, though, we call the passport office and find out whether or not a guy using this name hightailed it across to Paris last Thursday. And if that's so, ma'am, I ain't gonna buy no story about coincidence. That's it, Chief. The records show that Charles Denton left and returned to this country three or four times in the last 5 years. But Lillian Wentworth tells me he's been and gone at least 10 times during the same time.
1: And the man who calls himself Mark Damon?
3: Yeah, funny, ain't it? He's been away 6 or 7 times. Add the two and you come up with the right answer.
1: So Charles Denton occasionally uses a fake name and a fake passport, I might add, for his trips abroad. Which adds up to something a trifle on the odd side, I'd say.
3: It stinks.
1: Quite so. Any theories, Parker?
3: Nothing that comes up with anything solid. Just a whole mess of theories and ideas that could fit the facts, but they don't happen to have any proof lying around to back them up.
1: And Lillian Wentworth? Has she any ideas?
3: None. Far as she's concerned, her boy Charles is pure as the driven snow. And this double passport jazz don't make any kind of sense to her.
1: You sound as though you believed her.
3: Yep, sure do. I threw a high curve, and when I hit her with the dope about Denton not leaving the country, I hoped maybe she'd react, and I was watching her like three hawks. But no soap, Chief. It didn't mean a thing to her. And you know the way I am with phonies? I smell them from miles away. Not so with Lillian. She's on the level, but somebody else might not be.
1: Who?
3: Malcolm Bennett.
1: Denton's agent? What makes you think so?
3: I don't know. Nothing he said, nothing he didn't say, but I didn't like the way he said it. Too glib, too smooth, too much like he was trying to lead me away from where I was heading.
1: Anything in particular?
3: Just one. In one breath, he told me Denton was a reliable cat, real dependable. And the next, the fact that Denton didn't show up for the appointment meant nothing at all. Just the way writers behave and forget about it.
1: Interesting. What now, Parker?
3: Paris. I checked with our client and she okayed it. That's where Denton was, so that's where we pick up the trail, okay?
1: His flat. How'd you get in?
3: Easy. Lillian Wentworth had a key for that one, too. This one. Any more questions?
1: On your way, Parker. On your way. Parker flew to France early the following morning. A cab from Orly Airport took him to Paris and dropped him in the sector of Montmartre where Charles Denton maintained a second flat. It was a third-floor walk-up, and from the exterior seemed to be nothing prepossessing. Then Parker unlocked the front door and received a two-part surprise. The interior of the flat was furnished in a style matching that of the London residence, luxurious, tasteful, and expensive. It would have been impressive were it not for the second part of the surprise. It looked as though the place had been hit by a cyclone.
5: Whew. Holy cow, will you look at that? Somebody's turned this place over but good. And whatever they were looking for, they sure didn't find. If they did, at least some of the place would still be tidy. But they went through it from top to bottom. Pillows ripped open, drawers pulled out, every scrap of paper in sight given a close inspection. Yeah, whoever was responsible for this little search sure knew what he was doing. But what were they looking for? That's the jackpot question. Doesn't seem to be anybody here. Let's check the bedroom. No, same sort of scene in here. Mattress ripped apart, wardrobe contents thrown all over the place, more drawers dumped on the floor. No sign of Denton, which is maybe the most encouraging thing about it. If there was any sign of him, he'd probably be his dead body. Heck, now, what do we do now? No other leads to follow here in Paris. No way of telling where Denton may have headed. Looks like you had a free airplane ride, Parker, and got nothing for it. But where do you go for honey now?
6: You! Do not move. Stay where you are.
3: Oh, come on in, buddy. The ward is fine.
6: Keep your mouth shut. Speak only when I demand an answer.
3: Funny thing, pal. You're real persuasive, or could it be that gun in your hand that makes you so appealing?
6: Shut up! It would be to your advantage to do as I say, my friend. And I want you to speak. Speak, but not in any other circumstances. Understood?
3: Yeah.
6: Now, who are you? What are you doing in this apartment?
3: Looking for the owner. My name's Parker.
6: For whom do you work?
3: Missing Persons Bureau.
6: What? Are you attempting to mock me? I would advise against such foolishness.
3: You asked who I work for, I told you, no gag.
6: I do not believe you. For what reason are you in Denton's flat? You did not break in, therefore you had the key. From where did you obtain it?
3: Well, how do you know I didn't break in?
6: This apartment has been under observation for several days now. He expected one of Denton's associates to arrive. And we were not wrong, were we?
3: Very wrong, pal. I have never seen Denton before in my life.
6: Yeah. You think we are fools? Turn around.
3: What for?
6: Turn around.
3: Okay, buddy. That's the way you want it.
1: A blow crunched down sickeningly on the back of Parker's neck. The room exploded in his eyes like Guy Fawkes gone mad. He had no idea how long he was unconscious, but as he slowly and painfully began to grope towards the surface again, he was aware of the faint, lingering aroma of ether. Obviously, he had been kept unconscious by an anesthetic for some time. The pounding in his head diminished slowly, and gradually his eyes began to focus. He found himself lying on a camp stretcher in a barren-looking room. A man stood casually against the single barred window, watching him. Parker lifted his head and saw the man who had knocked him unconscious sitting on a chair, the gun still in his hand.
5: Oh, brother.
7: Welcome back to the land of the living, old man.
5: Who are you?
7: My name's Denton. Charles Denton. I gather you were looking for me.
5: You have to knock me out to get me here?
7: I'm sorry, old man. I wasn't responsible for that. Chum Rene here was. He has a passion for violence. It caters to the animal in his nature.
6: Shut up.
7: Oh, did I offend you? I didn't mention what kind of animal.
6: You keep that filthy mouth of yours shut, or I'll...
7: You know what, old man? Kill me. Your bosses wouldn't like that. Not until they get their grubby little paws on the money. Yes? Watch yourself, Rene.
6: When we have made you talk, then I have you, Denton. This I will enjoy.
5: Look, will somebody please tell me what the heck is going on here?
7: A pleasure, old man. For some time now, I've been employed as a kind of unofficial courier, bringing money and sundry other little oddments to Paris from London. All of it has gone to the organization that employs friend Rene here. Oh, allow me to introduce, by the way. The full name's Rene Ducas, but the surname's doubtful. Rene's the sort of chap who didn't have a father.
6: You shut your mouth.
7: The organization does rather nasty things, like supplying arms and explosives to the Algerian terrorists, plastic bombs for maiming the women and children. You know the kind of thing.
3: And you've been helping them?
7: Up to a point.
3: For money?
7: Actually, no. For information. The people I'm connected with here were rather keen on finding out who the London contact is, so they had me infiltrate this organization. It all went rather smoothly until now.
3: What stopped it?
7: I didn't deliver the last package. You know what it contained, old man? Enough uncut heroin to bring in a large-sized fortune.
3: Why didn't you deliver it?
7: To ruffle things up a bit. Set the cat among the pigeons sort of thing. If things look really bad, perhaps they'll send over their London contact to get things right again.
3: You know who he is?
7: We have an idea. It's a question of getting proof, you see.
3: Yeah, I'm beginning to.
7: Ah, sounds like we are getting company.
6: You stay there, Denton. Move once and I shoot off your kneecap. You will be alive, but in great pain.
7: Oh, charming. You'd love that, wouldn't you, little piece of garbage?
6: Shut your face. I will not warn you again.
7: Oh, bless my soul. If it isn't Uncle Puss in Boots himself. Hello, Malcolm, old soul. Welcome to the party.
4: You're rather silly, haven't you, old man?
7: Depends on your point of view, Malcolm. I don't think so.
4: Oh, well. Where's the parcel?
7: Oh, I am sorry. Classified information, don't you know?
4: I will find it sooner or later. You will tell us eventually.
3: Hey, Dent. Where does he come into all this?
7: My agent? He's the boy my superior suspected, so they had to plant me on him. I don't know who wrote all these words about Comrade Greg Carson, but it certainly wasn't me. It was enough, though, to look authentic. And now everything's worked out just beautifully. Use your head, Bennett. Pack it in now.
4: You seem to forget who's in control here. Rene has the gun.
7: Of course. But who does he point it at? Me. That leaves Parker uncovered.
6: What are you talking about?
7: Ah, now you don't know where to point it, do you, Charlie?
6: You stay where you are.
7: You've got to leave one of us out in the open, haven't you? But which one?
6: Denton.
7: That's the...
6: Get him!
8: No, yet. Help!
7: You're not going anywhere, old man.
4: Get you.
5: Nice. Nice going, pal.
7: Thank you.
5: That was one sweet right cross.
7: Yes, I'm sure Bennett appreciated it. We couldn't have him walking out on us, could we?
5: No. Wouldn't have been at all polite.
7: Thanks for the help, old man. Whoever said Anglo-American relationships were deteriorating?
0: 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And here again is Henry Simon.
1: Luke Parker had found himself in the thick of a deadly game involving gunrunners, drug addicts, and terrorists. But his quick thinking in diving for the man with the gun had saved what could have been a highly unfortunate situation. And the organization that employed Charles Denton? I'm afraid we cannot divulge information of that nature. The Official Secrets Act, you know. And now, as always, this is Henry Simon inviting you to meet me here again, and for the present, bidding you au revoir.

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The Cascades, listening to the rhythm of the falling rain, and before that, Herman's Hermits with A Kind of Hush. Well, I hope you've been enjoying the sounds of Springbok Radio Digital. Of course, the drama continues with the 11th hour in just under an hour. Until then, it's music from across the decades and a puzzle coming up for you. It's the word jumble this week. So, something to have a think about and ponder on. I'll explain how that works and give you all the words that you need in just a few minutes. But first, here's a terrific song. I think you'll enjoy this. It's by Agnetha Falksgaard.

recorded by Cilla Black back in the 60s, but more recently there by Agnetha Fältskog. Of course, she was the blonde singer from ABBA many moons ago. If I thought you'd ever change your mind. So let's have a look then at this week's puzzle, and it's something we've done before from time to time, the word jumble. I'm going to give you some words which, if you rearrange them, will give you three things. It'll give you the title of a hit song from the 70s, the title of a long-running Springbok Radio daytime programme, and the title of a well-known film, also from the 70s. So, jot these down. There are 9 words all in all. Love, light up, my mirror, you midday, life story. Got them? That's love, light up, my mirror, you midday, life story. So 9 words. In total, you can only use each one once to make 3 titles. One of them, as I say, was a hit song in the 70s. One was a Springbok Radio daytime programme. And the other one was a film.

Rosemary Clooney asking the question, where will the baby's dimple be? Well, this little chap's parents wouldn't have had a clue where his dimple was, because he would have been born covered in hair.

gather round me, arties! And have a listen to this. It's another piece of old gold.

Peter and Gordon, A World Without Love. And before that, Jackie Lee with a song you'll remember from TV, Rupert the Bear. It was a series that was originally shown in the early 70s in the UK and arrived on South African TV some years later. We'll have a listen to a well-known tune given a new treatment in They Did It Their Way in a couple of minutes. But first, here's one from the South African charts of 1974. Do you remember Crocodile Harris?

0: written by Mike and Tully McCulley of McCulley Workshop, of course. That was Crocodile Harris with Missiva Goodnight. You're listening to the Sunday Special here on Springbok Radio Digital. And now...
1: They did it their way.
0: Well, Irving Berlin wrote this song in 1926 and dedicated it to his wife, Ellen McKay. Not just the words, but all the royalties from the song as well. Always. It's a sentimental song that's become an evergreen. It's been performed by all sorts of different artists over the years, from Billie Holiday, Frank Sinatra and the Ink Spots, through to people like Phil Collins. But here's, I think, one of the most adventurous remakes of the song. This was Peggy Lee in 1974.

0: Well, she certainly did something different with an old song there, even if that wasn't the style we might have expected to hear from Peggy Lee at all. Sort of a jazz fusion version of Irving Berlin's Always.
1: They did it their way.
0: Well, from a style we might not have expected from Peggy Lee to a song you definitely would have associated with her back in the 50s, but performed here in a slightly earlier era by Edmundo Ross and his orchestra.

Unmistakably the voice of Roy Orbison with Only the Lonely. Right, have you been thinking about our jumbled up words? I gave you 9 words all in all, and if you rearrange them, you should come up with the title of a long-running Springbok Radio daytime programme, the title of a well-known film from the early 70s, and the title of a hit song also from the 70s. The words I gave you: love, light, up, my, mirror, you, midday, life, story. That's love, light, up, my, mirror, you, midday, life, story. Rearrange them and you should have those 3 things. We'll see if you got them right in just a few minutes.

from the late 70s, Frank Mills with Music Box Dancer. And before that, the voice of David Essex with Hold Me Close. Right, let's have a look at the word jumble. See how you did with those 9 words that I gave you. Love, light, up, my, mirror, you, midday, life, story. I gave you them in that order, but rearranged them, and you could come up with 3 things, or you should come up with 3 things. A Springbok Radio daytime programme, a hit song from the 70s, and also a very successful film from the early 70s. So let's have a look at the film first of all. I can tell you that all you needed to do was take 2 words out of the list for that. The words were love and story. And yes, love story. Very, very successful and popular film. It came out in 1970. It starred Ryan O'Neill and Ally McGraw. So, that's 2 words taken care of. And for the Springbok Radio programme, you only needed 2 words for that as well. And they were midday and mirror. Which, of course, makes Midday Mirror, which ran for years and years, a sort of a lunchtime magazine programme. It was hosted by Hugh Rouse and various co-presenters over the years. So, Midday Mirror, that's 4 words taken care of. It leaves just 5 for our song title from the 70s. And let's listen to it now. Well done, if you got it right. It was Debbie Boone's big hit, You Light Up My Life.

Yes, very, very successful film was Love Story. I've never seen it, to be honest. Well, about the time it was out, I'd have been 9 or 10, so it isn't really the sort of film that I would have been asking to go and see at the time. But as I say, a big box office success. That particular song, though, Where Do I Begin? It didn't have those words, it was the theme tune, and it was thanks to the popularity of the film that words were added afterwards, and of course the song became a big chart hit for Andy Williams. So, Love Story was the film, You Light Up My Life was the song, and Midday Mirror was the programme. Well done if you successfully unscrambled the words to make those three titles.

Their records always sounded great on the radio, didn't they? That was Mungo Jerry with Hello Nadine. Right, let's go for a big dramatic finish this week with Barry Ryan and Eloise.

Carling, world brewers of the great American beer Carling Black Label, presents another story in the dramatic series, The Challenge of Space.

0: In half a century's time, when man has conquered the near planets and is reaching for the stars out beyond the frontier, it will not be technology that lets him down. It won't be the failure of the hyperspace drive or whatever is invented to beat time and space and the speed of light. The scientists working for the conquest of near and far space won't let the astronauts down, at least very rarely. What will fail, perhaps, will be the men who travel the spaceways, the astronauts themselves, and those immediately behind them, the families, the promoters. We are still weak and fallible beings, you see. We are still ruled by greed and pride and super-egos. Perhaps we always shall be. That is why my story tonight, although it has been told in the past, it will be told again in the future, when a trip to Mars may be as simple as going to see the pyramids along the Nile. Our story tonight is called Another Galaxy.
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0: 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The year is 2115.

0: cigarette, Gavin? Oh, I forgot. The great American adventurer will not fool with Lady Nicotine, lest his position amongst the stars be endangered. Really, Gavin.
1: Abby, what are you... I mean, what are you hoping to... What I'm trying to say
0: yes,
1: is...
0: Yes, Gavin, darling. What are you trying to say?
1: Forget it. I think it's time to go back.
0: It's not time to go back. It's not time to go anywhere. It's time to talk. We haven't talked yet.
1: I know.
0: Did you see your father?
1: Not last night. He was out at the Alpha Base. There was some kind of reunion.
0: Old Space Pioneers?
1: I don't know.
0: But you do. What else could it have been but Old Space Pioneers?
1: I don't know, Abby. Can we drop it, please?
0: How can we drop it? It's because, exactly because your father, Ambrose P. Rochester, the great Ambrose P. Rochester, is an Old Space Pioneer that we are here today, standing in this great old American park which the establishment is determined to sweep away and replace with steel and plasticellular glass. It's because of your father that we're here now. And I'm more miserable than I've ever been in my life before. And you're standing there like a child, not looking at me.
1: Oh, make that worse, Abby. I just don't not know what to do, what course of action. Abby, I don't know.
0: I hope you like America in the year 2215.
1: Abby, won't you reconsider? Darling, think of it. We'd be together.
0: No,
1: we'd...
0: no, and no, never.
1: We'd share it all. The greatest venture ever to happen. Papa could fix it. I mean, you're a good enough geologist to get the job, Abby. You are.
0: I have one life to live, and I'm not sacrificing 8 years of it. To exist every day of each of those 8 years in a long metal tube, breathing man-made air, eating man-made synthetic food, and coming back, eventually, to a man-destroyed world.
1: Why? You always say this. Why should the world be destroyed in a century? Why? I just can't understand. Abby, I...
0: No. You just can't understand. I can't understand how 7 people can leave the planet Earth in 2115, be away for 8 years, but return to Earth a century later. I can't understand this. But the experts, the old space pioneers, the scientists, say this is so. And so I bow down before them. I revere their words. I hate their words.
1: Somebody has to do this.
0: Why?
1: Because for over 100 years, man has believed that he would never get out of our galaxy, even with the invention of the hyperspace drive. We've always believed that we'd be bound forever in the Milky Way system. Now, well, nobody even knew of the existence of Octavia Centauri, a star cluster in a whole new galaxy. Abby, can't you understand? Man can go out beyond the frontier. Man could at last find other intelligent creatures. If my father wasn't too old, why...
0: Your father is too old. And so he sacrifices his only son so that the dream he couldn't realize can come true. And he'll be dead 90 years before you return to Earth, if you ever do come back.
1: Abby, I can't leave you. I have to tell you, I don't want this thing. I don't. I don't want the Octavius Project. I don't want this Earth in 100 years. I want it now, and I want you now.
0: Oh, Gavin, what?
1: That's the end. Finished.
0: Tell him.
1: Father?
0: Yes, tell him.
1: I will. He'll be pretty upset.
0: I don't care, Gavin. He is an old man. He's lived his life, done what he wanted to. You have to do what you want to do now. I want children. I want to grow things and look after animals and be quiet and happy and even sometimes a little lonely. I want you. I don't want to ever know about the USSS. I don't want to know what other lands it's taking its sickness to. It's not good for a girl's pride. Why? I'm practically going down on my knees to you.
1: Abigail.
0: Asking you not to go out beyond the frontier. I'm saying stay here and give me children and laugh with the people of this time. Not go away for 8 of your years. and 100 of this Earth's? Maybe it's selfish, Captain Gavin Rochester, but I'm a simple woman. It just seems to me to be crazy for all that dark, cold space to have you, when you'd be so much more useful down here.

0: Who is it?
1: Father.
2: Gavin, come on in, boy.
1: Thanks, Father.
2: Oh, how are you, my boy? How's it going? Sit down, sit down. Bourbon? Are you nervous, boy? Tomorrow's the day of decision, huh? You know, I was talking with Ben Westermaster. How do you feel about maybe never seeing your son again, Ambrose? He says, Ben, I said to him, I'm an old man now. I've done a lot of things, a lot of great things. When I was 10 years old, Neil Armstrong walked on the moon. Then and there, I swore I'd walk on the moon. 15 years later, I did. The years were pretty crowded after that. How's that boy?
1: Looks fine, Pa. Listen,
2: Pa. We talked, Ben and me, talked for a long time about you and your mother. God rest her soul. I think I made Ben understand about how I feel. You see, he has a boy. He's not a clever kid like you, Gavin. Not clever like you. Not clever like you. He's an ordinary boy. Goes fishing, plays pool, got a nice girl, gonna get married. Yeah, he's a nice boy. But he ain't going to Octavius Centauri. Huh? Huh? I'm proud, proud, proud of you, son. You got a first. Me? I never had a first. Come on, give her that bourbon. There's a bottle of cotton swamp liquor over there just asking it to be drunk. Come on, lose it, Gavin.
1: Great, Pied. I have something I want to say to you.
2: Say it, boy. Third trip to Venus. Ambrose P. Rochester, first colonist to Mars. Fourth freighter to touch down there. Commanded by Ambrose P. Rochester. But never a first. That is why I can die at peace. And that is what I tried so hard to explain to Ben Westermaster, and I really think he was beginning to understand. I really think he was getting the message, Gavin. Oh, I really think he was.
1: Well, Pa, all the tests are over. We've been whittled down to 28. Tomorrow come the final interviews, and, well, I've only a 1 in 4 chance. You have to remember that.
2: You're on your way to Octavius Centauri, and don't you forget it. There is no chance that you will not be judged. Not only ideal as a candidate for the flight, but you will be second in command as well. Of this, there is no doubt. Drink, boy. Stuff's gonna be scarce where you're going, huh?
1: I've come to a decision this afternoon. I finally made up my mind. I don't want you to think that what I'm gonna tell you, Pa...
2: Gavin, listen, son.
1: No, let me talk, Pa. What I'm going to say is going to hurt you. It's going to kick you hard. I know this. But if you love me, you'll respect the motives.
2: What I want you to know, Gav, is you're going to take one of those 7 places on Project Octavius tomorrow on sheer merit. Merit! Not because your father is Ambrose Rochester.
1: You'll respect why I've decided like I have. Pop, I'm pulling out.
2: I only mourn because your mother isn't here. It hurts, boy, but I guess somewhere she'll be watching. Somewhere she'll be proud.
1: How did you hear what I said? I am pulling out not only of Project Octavius, but out of the whole service.
2: You made to the moon, and Ben, he said...
1: Father, listen to what I'm saying. I said I'm pulling out of the project. I'm leaving the service. So stop reminiscing about me and look at me and tell me what you think.
2: Why are you shouting at me, Gavin?
1: Do you understand what it is I am telling you?
2: Sure. You're leaving the space service. Well, that's great. That's great, great, great, great, great. Well, get drunk, boy, just you and me. Lock the door, because when the Rochesters get drunk...
1: But you do not understand. I am pulling out of the project. I'm going to be a farmer in New England. I'm going to grow maize and potatoes and tomatoes. From now on, I'm never going higher off the earth than the top of a ladder.
2: Captain, you're looking funny. You can't...
1: Yes, Father.
2: No, Gavin.
1: Yes, Father.
2: It's been a strain, boy. Now, keep hold. You drink that.
1: It has not been a strain. I do not need to keep hold. I do not need to drink this.
2: What are you talking about?
3: Know something? 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Carling Black Label.
2: No, Gavin, not you, boy. Ben Westermaster's son, yeah, sure. Ben's boy at Flopout. He'd flop out of the project because he's not made of the kind of meat we Rochesters are. Yeah, Ben's boy would pull out and cry and weep, and there are men and men. Families and families. You have spirit or you don't.

0: not after all the hopes, all the plans. No, Gavin, no.
1: I don't...
0: Some woman, Gavin, huh? A woman bugging you, not letting you rest easy. Some woman, Gavin, putting doubts into your head. Lose her, boy. Priest like her. Like a Greek god. Pure, holy. But the reward. One of the most important men on earth.
1: There won't be anybody to remember me. What'll there be for me on this earth a century from now?
0: Fame and money and all the most beautiful women there are. They'll fall down from the trees and kiss your feet.
1: Help me. I can't coordinate.
0: I'm going to make the decisions for you, boy, like I always did. You have the brain and the vision, the excellence and the devotion to duty. Your old father provides the will and the power. What a combination. A Rochester will not be satisfied with anything but the best. I tell you what, you will be chosen to command the ship, or you will be second. Less than that, we won't be satisfied, boy. Then you pull out. You hear me?
1: You mean...
0: That's right, Gavin.

0: is.
1: Hey, where'd you get that haircut, Bill?
0: Well, you know how it is. Elizabeth says, Bill, your hair's getting kind of long, and yakety-yakety-yak, and so on. So, well, I have a cut that's really fast.
1: Yeah, I guess we better call you Skinhead.
0: Well, what can I do for you, Ambrose?
1: You sit on the selection committee tomorrow night for Project Octavius.
0: Well, you know I do, Ambrose, but I can't talk about it. That's why I never even asked after Gavin. Because...
1: Sure. I want that boy through, Bill. And not only just through, I want him commander. He has everything.
0: Now listen here, Ambrose. This is my...
1: No, you listen here. You are the most influential member of the panel. What you say goes, and you better say it, Bill, because if not, I shall just mention Blockbuster and the moon trip in 94 and how Dyson happened to get killed.
0: Ambrose.
1: Okay, Bill. You got the message? You see, it's not that my boy's not the best man there is. It's just that his nerves might just let him down, that's all. Now, if this happens, you put it right, Bill. You put it right with the panel.
2: Darling, I've waited all night.
3: I had to go to the final selection over at space headquarters.
2: You had to... To what? Gavin, you what?
3: Sweetheart, that was the way I decided to do it. To flop out the final seven was simpler. It would have satisfied Pa and given me an out. Only the best is good enough for a Rochester, and this Rochester failed.
2: Oh, you flopped on purpose?
3: There's no chance. My showing was very poor. I was listless and just not project material. Octavius will be explored without Gavin Rochester, and I don't give a two-cent cuss.
2: Okay.
3: Let them fly beyond the stars. Let them.
2: Oh, New England. Oh, Gavin.
3: New England. No more New York.
2: Oh, yes. Oh, Gavin, my darling. I'd have killed myself if you'd gone. Gavin. Let's leave now. Who's that?
3: Dad.
4: I thought you'd be with a little lady, Gav. Hi, Abby. How does it feel to kiss the commander of the spacecraft Titan IV on Project Octavius? Destination... Another galaxy.
3: So you see, that's how it's going to be, Abby. I made this promise to myself, quietly to myself, that if they chose me, in spite of what I did, then... Please do not make it harder for me. I have to tell you now that it is no longer anything to do with my father... I think it's meant to be, Abby.
2: You couldn't make any sort of decision, could you, Gavin? Poor Gavin.
3: We never make decisions. Nobody does. We just wait until the balance sways, and what we ought to do is...

0: sort of more clear, you know?
1: Some of us make decisions. Some of us do. When will the flight be, Gavin, my darling?
0: You know, the final crash course for which I'll hold a lot of responsibility begins in 10 days. We shall leave Earth in approximately 2 months.
1: Then, until that time, I shall never let you out of my sight. Even when you're...
0: You see, I really am so sorry, Abby. It's... Well, it's
1: no
0: just...
1: No more, sweetheart. No more now. You have a duty. I respect that. Just as long as we have 2 months together, just make those 2 months last me all my life.
2: A thin disk about 60,000 light years in diameter. One tenth of it, this whole speed of going, the speed of this motion, would be in the neighborhood of, well, 100,000 miles. Radio waves penetrating this fog. That, of course, limits his vision.
3: How's it going, boy?
2: Controlled. Huh? Otherwise, the safety
3: it's tough, Pa. Getting close now.
2: I guess so, Pa. Once more.
3: I don't see much of you, son.
0: I'm too sorry about that. I guess you know.
2: Certain cosmic objects in the event.
3: I know how it is. You get tired. Programs knock you sideways. But tonight, what about it? We'll have a meal, just you and me.
0: That would give me pleasure, Pa.
1: 2 weeks. I find it hard to believe.
0: It's... Abby, well, this isn't any good, us seeing one another like this. It's too hard. We've got a break now. Anyway, the last 6 days, we don't leave the center.
1: You promised. Your last meal. Last drink on Earth.
0: Together, you and me. That's 1 week before, and that promise still stands.
4: Project Octavius astronauts, Gavin Rochester, Adrian Grant, Howard R. West, Will Hayward, Bentley Russell, Christopher Creasy, and John Sambrett received their final briefing today in what has been described as man's greatest adventure since the first landing on Mars. Project Octavius will leave the Earth's surface at 0700 hours tomorrow.
0: Have a good life, Abby, my darling. When you marry, make sure he's exactly what you want. Don't take second best. Not a girl like you.
1: I won't. I promise. I really do promise that.
0: Oh, so strong. What you trying to do to me, huh?
5: 10, 9, 8, 7, 6, 5, 4, 3, 2.

0: Hello, Gavin.
1: Where?
0: Seven Falls, Whippoorwill Creek, near Babberford.
1: What's happening?
0: Careful, my angel. I've had you drugged for 2 weeks. Your head must feel like... The Project Octavius left Earth a week late due to the mysterious disappearance of Gavin Rochester. Finally, when the State Department, the Department of Space Research, Space Programming...
1: What?
0: And finally, when all were satisfied that there was no plot afoot, the ship left on its journey to another galaxy with Commander Grant in charge and Russell McCourtney briefed in making the number 7. Gavin Rochester, as far as the public of America, and in fact the world is concerned, traveled with Project Octavius. But the secret will never be revealed. Bad, psychologically, you see, my darling. So you see... you no longer exist, Gavin. Not in this world. And in 100 years... Let our children's children unravel the mystery. Now, you're safe. From your father, from everything. You don't have to play at being a spaceman anymore. I told you, I could make decisions. I didn't wait for the balance to swing. I also promised you to marry the man I wanted to. You see, I was never in any doubt. Sleep, my darling. We'll have to rename you and change you because you're a new, different man now. And you're never going to see a city, not a rocket, not a space program. Nothing like that. Ever again.

0: Why not? Somebody once said every decision that's ever made is really made by a woman behind a man who is behind a man. As long as the man doesn't know, why should he kick up a fuss? In Gavin Rochester's case, it was too late anyway. And who would be fool enough to say he ever wanted to go to another galaxy? And now, until next week, this is Charles B. Ryan saying good night.
1: When the day is gone and the sun sets fire to the faraway hills, when the rivers flow red in the twilight and the long shadows slowly fade into darkness, when the action's over and stories are retold round a log fire, that's when a man needs a beer. Carling Black Label. 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If you've got a thirst, put our brand on it. 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Carling invites you to listen again next week to another story in this dramatic series, The Challenge of Space.

0: Once again, our story takes us to that hive of industry, the General Assistance Department in Whitehall. There we find Junior Executive Richard Lamb having a bit of a blow-up.
1: Oh, dear. Blimey, Mr. Lamb. Oh, whatever you're trying to do.
2: Bang!
1: Oh! Don't do that, Mr. Lamb. Oh, what are you on about anyway?
2: Well, don't you know, Mildred? Ooh. Tonight's the night.
1: Is it?
2: Yes. And it's all happening in my landlady's back garden.
1: Well, I never.
2: Well, you should. Oh, it's tremendous fun. I can hardly wait. Mrs. Bratsby's going to be there, my Auntie Hilda, Mr. Bun from number 17, and there'll be a few...
1: Pardon me, Mr. Lambert. Just exactly what are you going on about?
2: Guy Fawkes. Tonight's the 5th of November. We're having a bonfire and fireworks in Mrs. Bratsby's garden.
1: Oh, bloody, of course. And I thought you meant... Well... We won't bother about what I thought you meant.
2: Well, what do you think?
1: I think you've gone crackers.

0: 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Well, it's our job to give it to you. 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
0: The Money Building Society.

0: good morning, number two.
1: Good number two, what on earth are you doing?
2: I'm sorry, number one. I didn't hear you come in. Good morning.
3: Good morning, Mr. Lennox Brown.
0: You still haven't answered my question, number two. What on earth were you doing?
2: Firework imitations.
0: Imitations? Well, I've got the real thing for you. Get down to some work or you'll probably get fired. Rather good, that, don't you think? Hey, work and fired and fired.
2: What was funny, number one?
0: Oh, glory. Mildred.
3: All right, Mr. Lennox Brown, you don't even have to ask. I'll go and put it on. T-T-T, get on my nerves. Just get some.
0: Well, number two, is there any work for us?
2: Well, there was yesterday, but I took everything from the in tray and I stamped it, refer to originator, and put it in the out tray. Oh, it'll be months before most of it finds its way back here again.
0: Yeah. Well done, number two. You are certainly learning. Yes, well, it looks like being a quiet week then, isn't it?
2: I doubt if Sir Gregory could find any work for us even. In fact, I'll eat my hat if he does.
0: General Assistance Department, Lennox Brown speaking.
4: Freaking out.
0: Stand by, number two. You could be having boiled bowler for lunch. Oh, hello, Sir Gregory. How nice to hear from you on this...
4: Shut up.
0: With the utmost alacrity, Sir Gregory.
4: I've just heard from the Civil Service Museum, Lennox Brown. They want you and Lamb.
0: I beg your pardon, Sir Gregory?
4: Don't worry. They don't want you as exhibits yet. Not until they start a chamber of art.
0: Oh, very droll, Sir Gregory.
4: But why didn't I hear you laughing, eh? Eh? We're all better for a spot of humour, you know, as I told old Pratt when I sacked him.
0: Oh, yes.
4: Yes, well, that's enough humour for today.
0: Oh.
4: The Civil Service Museum want you and Lamb to go round there and make a thorough inventory, so get on with it.
0: Oh, Sir Gregory's rather odd today, number two.
2: Oh. Well, he'll probably just have got his samples from the Customs and Excise Wine Confiscation Club.
0: Yes. He wants us to do an inventory at the Civil Service Museum. Get Mildred to come along, will you? She can help you.
2: One pen, quill, in glass case, dated 1775. Ministry clerk for the use of.
3: That, Mr. Lamb, I've got that.
2: Oh, just think. They've kept this here for over 200 years.
3: Well, I can't see the point myself.
2: Oh, well, it's here on the end of the feather.
3: But why bother keeping all the stuff?
0: No, but it's history, Mildred. Tracing the civil service back over the years. Well, I mean, just look at this here. It's only a yellow scrap of paper, but it's part of our heritage.
2: I don't think so, number one. That's a chewing gum wrapper that someone's dropped.
0: Oh. Well, look at this then. Look at this. The costume of a typical civil servant of 50 years ago. Oh, look how it's changed. Nowadays, we don't wear stripes. Well, the jacket is so... And that brolly, of course, isn't quite... Don't ask silly questions, Mildred.
2: Oh, this is interesting. Two very old office nameplates. Look at this one. Ministry of Social Security. And Civil Service Fetationary Office.
0: Really, yes. Fascinating.
3: Sounds stupid to me.
2: Look at this. One Georgian electric typewriter.
0: I think we'll query that, number two. I'm not too happy about its authenticity. Electric typewriter, Georgian. Mm. I don't really know about that.
2: Yes, I see what you mean. Looks more like early Victorian to me.
0: Yes. Look, catalogue this as well, please, Mildred, will you? One desk diary belonging to Joshua Hoskins.
2: Joshua Hoskins?
0: Yes, 1723. He's about the most famous diarist the Civil Service ever had.
2: What about Pepys?
0: No, you can look at it later. There's work to be done.
3: Here, look at this in a glass case. What is it? It looks like a little barrel.
0: Ah, now this is of special interest, Mildred. It's part of our department's history. That barrel belonged to my great-great-great-great-great-grandfather, give or take a great. He worked for the General Assistance Department hundreds of years ago.
3: Did he really? Mm-hmm.
2: Oh, yes, yes, and so did mine. They work together, you know, just like we do now.
3: But what's this little barrel all about, though?
0: Ah, well, it's funny, you should ask. It's rather an interesting story.
3: Oh, blimey.
0: Yes, it all started in 1606.
3: Yes, I'm sorry I asked.
0: Yes, you know, our ancestors were in their office one day, coping with their normal daily routine. Well, Master Richard, any affairs of state to be dealt with this morn?
5: Oh, nothing, Master Roland. Methinks Sir Gregory doth slacken somewhat.
0: Yes, to be sure, he doth spend too many hours with Mistress Bentwater from the Scriptorium. Ah, well, 11 of the clock. A cup of refreshment would not go amiss. Where is that serving wench?
5: Forsooth, I know not. Mistress Maffin. Mistress Maffin.
3: What be it?
5: It be a thirst that hath developed, Mistress Maffin.
0: Yes, indeed. Perhaps another cup of mead, hot and strong, and several dollops of sugar.
3: Here we go once more. Mead, mead, mead. It getteth upon my wick.
0: Mayhap 'twould be an improvement if Sir Walter Raleigh were to sail to America post-haste and discover tea.
5: True. Ah, well, I wonder what be on the luncheon card in the eating house this day.
0: What day be it?
5: It be Wednesday. Mm.
0: Then the eating house will doubtless serve beef boiled with leaf of cabbage.
5: Perhaps Sir Walter might also discover potatoes.
0: Who be that, I wonder? Enter, pray.
6: Greetings, good sirs.
0: And greetings in return, and who be ye?
6: Folks.
5: I beggeth your pardon.
6: Ye be excused. My name be Fawkes, Humbert Fawkes.
5: Humbert Fawkes? Somehow it goeth not together.
6: It goeth most excellent. But mayhap history might changeth it.
0: How so?
6: History hath a habit of expressing names erroneously. Take that good fellow Samuel Spokeshaft, for example.
0: Samuel Spokeshaft?
6: Aye. Historians have made subtle changes. Already he be known as William Shakespeare. Perhaps it rolleth easier off the tongue. Still, who knoweth to what my name might be changeth by generations still to come? Stanley Fawkes?
0: Even Cedric Fawkes.
7: Cecil Fawkes.
0: But pray, Master Fawkes, what canst we do to be of assistance?
6: I be trying to draw a requisition from His Majesty's stores, and hath been meeting with resistance. Yes, a Master Rudge from the Office for Trading did send me in your direction.
0: Oh, to be sure, we will assist if possible.
6: All I require is a signatory on yon requisition parchment.
0: Master Richard, pray put your mark on yon form.
5: But Master Roland...
0: Argue not, I order it. For what be we here, if not to assist?
5: So be it, then. Richard Lambkin.
6: My thanks, sires.
0: The pleasure be ours, Master Fawkes. If there be any other way in which we may offer service, pray do not hesitate to call by this office.
6: There is no way to express my thanks and those of mine fellow plotters. Fellow workers. Farewell.
5: Master Roland, all is not well, I fear.
0: Not well? How, pray?
5: That requisition was for gunpowder kegs. Gunpowder, fuses, and vesters.
0: Well, I'll have leeches in me breeches. For what occasion can he want that?
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Remember, if it doesn't say Sealy Posturepedic, it isn't a Posturepedic.

0: Trust your great-great-great-grand, or however many he was, grandfather, to put his foot in it, number two.
1: Mine? It was typical of yours to pass the buck like that, wasn't it? I mean, getting mine to sign the requisition for all that stuff.
0: Using one's authority at the right time is the way I would have put it.
2: Yes, things haven't changed.
0: And that's more than enough of that. Thank you very much, number two.
3: Come on then, Mr. Lennox Brown. What happened next? I'm dying to know.
0: Well, can't you guess, Mildred?
3: Well, what I was taught at school was that Old Fawkes was betrayed before he could blow up the Houses of Parliament.
0: Ah, yes. That's the story put out by the authorities to hush everything up. The real story was slightly different. Just slightly different.
4: Ah, there be you, you baboon.
1: Forsooth, Sir Gregory.
0: Sir Gregory, what a pleasure it be to welcome you on this fine morn, and how be your good lady?
4: Hold thy tongue, man.
5: And how be your good lady?
4: Imbecile, don't. Your service is terminated forthwith.
1: Sir Gregory, surely you jest.
4: Jest, aye. You, Master Lambkin, are about to be the receiver of my iron hand within the velvet glove.
0: Sir Gregory, Sir Gregory, something troubleth you.
4: That Fawkes, you fool. That Fawkes be an anarchist, a plotter, a conspirator. He threatens to set those explosives off in some public building to bring about the downfall of the government.
1: Oh, but surely that be again the law.
4: Indeed it be. It be indeed, Lambkin.
1: Oh, then ought we not find him and insist that he set them not off?
4: Oh, get ye gone. Oh. Seek out the scoundrel before he causes a disaster, and make not a muck of it.
1: We fly the alacrity, Sir Gregory.
4: Those two the death of me shall be. Whatever may happen, I must inform me family in generations to come that the civil service be not the life for them.
6: Move yourself, Lolly. We have not all night. Come now, move thyself. Come.
3: I come. Oh.
6: That'd be better.
3: Why could you not carry the gunpowder yourself?
6: I have informed thee several times, thou silly sausage, that each conspirator hath his own station in this.
3: Yes, well, I've just got off at my station, and this gunpowder goes no further unless you find another courier.
6: Lolly, want you to be part of this conspiracy or not?
3: Aye. But why carry you not the explosives?
6: A simple explanation. I be the spot seeker.
3: Spot seeker? What be a spot seeker?
6: I seek the spot to place the explosives for best effect.
3: Yes, well, I hath news for thee.
6: Oh?
3: Unless you carry the explosives, this be the spot right here.
6: What prattleth thou?
3: Yes. Now, I, that is what on. I say to you.
6: Thou hast
3: that
6: too
3: I
6: much
3: will
6: to
3: not
6: be.
3: Move hist, from hist, this spot.
6: Hist.
3: Eh? What?
6: Hist. Hist.
3: Hamlet, this hardly be the time to imitate yon snake.
6: Nay, hist.
3: Now it be a donkey and a snake.
6: I hear voices some distance off.
3: Yes, but who wouldst be talking here under the Houses of Parliament?
6: Who knoweth? Sounds.
3: Aye?
6: Sounds. Oh. Our plot might be discovered. There be no time to lose. Light yon fuse.
3: Yon fuse? But we to smithereens shall be blown.
6: Nay, nay, this be a special newfangled fuse which burneth for 6 hours before setting off the explosion.
3: Oh.
6: Also, it be silent and doth not visibly burn to the eye, so slow be it. Ah, quick, light it. Success is ours. Come, let us away. Make yes. speed, Lolly.
3: Yes, let us
6: move
3: away.
6: Move thyself.
0: Come, Master Richard, you lag.
1: What calleth you me now?
0: I said you lag behind.
1: Oh. It'd be rather creepy here, be it not
0: creepy? There'd be no such word in 17th century English.
1: Oh. Well, if there were, it would apt describe the cellar. One feeleth that one knoweth not what might suddenly pounce from yon shadows.
6: Why, I'm too terribly sorry if I'm frightening you.
0: Odds podikins, sire, and who be you?
6: I be me. None other one than Rampasad Hari by Punilal V. Mukherjee in personage.
0: But what do you do down here?
6: I am being the chief caretaking waller, taking care of these vaulties and cellarings. So I must be asking you, please, what you are being doing by this side.
0: We come to seek forks.
6: Forks? Oh, those are being the things what are being used through the nighties when you're eating.
1: Nay, we seek the man forks.
6: Oh, my, I am not knowing that they are having man forks and lady forks. Perhaps you're using the lady forks when you're eating silly steaks, eh?
0: Nay, we
6: and
0: come...
6: And then you must be using the man fork is when you are eating fishes like king clip. There is not being a queen clip fishy, is not known.
0: No. Hold, Mr. Mukherjee.
6: Hold what, please?
0: Hold your chatter for one moment. A man with the name of Humbert Forks is he who we seek.
6: Oh, I'm seeing. My apologetically is that I am misunderstanding you. Perhaps it is because you are speaking too funnily.
1: We speak strange? Where be ye from?
6: Oh, no. You're not catching me so easily, Lee. No. I'm already having too much troubles with the authorities.
0: What trouble, pray?
6: No praying trouble. Well, see, I am being the number one secretary waller for the Illegally Immigrationings Club.
1: Immigrants? In this day and age?
6: Oh, my God, yes. Too much highly big business. In fact, we are having one tunneling what is being diggied by the beach at that Dover place and is coming up by this very cellaring here.
0: Well, I'll have a wiglet up Miss Singlet. Eh? Immigrants what entereth through the Houses of Parliament. Methinks we should take this up, Master Richard.
6: Oh, I'm thinking that I'm saying too muchly things already, time. Please be forgetting what I'm telling you.
1: Hey, wait, fellow.
6: No. I must be going to be carrying on with my taking care of the billeting. One terribly goodly bye to both of you. And may the bluebird of happiness be flying over your head.
1: The bluebird of happiness?
6: Indeed, yes. But may not have been eating too many things for several days.
0: Odd fellow.
1: Aye. It would seem that we will have troubles with his kind entering the country in the future.
0: Aye. Yon Scotsman will do anything to get in. Still, we had better pursue our task, the search for forks.
1: Gadzooks. Spy that.
0: Oh, we play games, do we? With what letter beginneth the object spied by your little eye?
1: Nay, this be no game. Spy there. Kegs of gunpowder.
0: Well, joust me in me giblets. So they be.
1: Fawkes' plot be foiled by us. Oh, Sir Gregory's cup will runneth over with happiness and joy. Perhaps our salary shall be increased.
0: Aye, 4 shillings and 2d per month goeth not far in these days of high prices.
1: Shall we return the gunpowder to the store?
0: Well, let us ensure that Sir Gregory sees how well we have carried out his command. Let us deliver it to his office.
1: A fine idea.
0: Something worrieth me, though.
1: And what be that?
0: Do you not realize where we are under the houses? Why would Fawkes blow up this section? We be directly under the master's and mistress's washroom.
4: What a gay little mix you be, Mistress Bentwater. And how surprised I was on returning to find you keeping things hot in the office. Oh, aye, there be nothing like a hot cup of mead. Well, mayhap there be. My spouse, you know, she understandeth me not. What say you? You have heard that line before. From whom, pray? Master Crawley. I must have words with him. Indeed, strong words. Still, Mistress Bentwater, feel you not cold? I could perhaps bring warmth to your bones. But hold, what be that in yon corner? Lennox Brown and Lamb brought it in. By heaven, it's Fawkes's gunpowder. A good thing they discovered it in time. Still, what say you, Mistress Bentwater? We try for an uplifting experience. Well, Sue, uplifting be one thing, but ending up on the washroom floor be something else.
2: Lexington, that's the one. 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A man's kind of smoking for a man's kind of man. Lexington, that's the one.
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0: he wanted to do it.
1: Yes, and I don't think Sir Gregory's descendants have ever forgiven any of the Lennox Browns and the Lambs for it since.
0: But what about the story we learned at school? About old folks being tortured so terribly by fire.
1: Oh, yes, yes, of course. Well, they tried, Mildred, but every time they lit a fire under him, he extinguished it.
0: Well, I never. Amazing how names get changed through history, though, isn't it?
1: Yes, yes. Poor old Fawkes, you know, he knew his name would go down in the record books. He didn't know it would be the wrong one, though.
2: Oh, good grief, look at the time. It's 3:30.
1: You know, it's amazing how time flies when you're enjoying yourself. Oh, well, better pack up and push off before the rush starts, I suppose.
2: Yes, and I'd better go and start collecting.
1: Collecting? For what?
2: Well, you know we're having a bonfire and fireworks in Mrs. Bratsby's back garden tonight.
1: Oh, yes, you did mention something about it, yes.
2: Well, I've made an effigy of Fawkes to go on the top of the bonfire. It's on a wheelbarrow outside. A penny for the Humbert! A penny for the Humbert!
3: Really?

0: crossing knives with forks as the men for the military tonight were John Simpson and Roger Service. At the top of the bonfire were Maureen Adair, Tommy Reed and Tom Meehan.
1: Script and direction by Brian Squires and production by Tom Meehan. Join the whole mad bunch at the same time next week for another romp down the corridors of power with the men from the Ministry.

SF-68 presents The Death Dust, adapted for radio and produced by Michael McCabe. Death.

0: Hello, Supernova. Central Control, we have taken over. Do you read us, Major Casey?
1: Loud and clear. Go ahead.
0: You all right?
1: Fine. How do we look on the scopes?
0: Fine. You look green. Green as a cotton pick and emerald. Straight across the board. You've got escape velocity now. You can't possibly fall back. If your moon homer works, you're in.

0: United States Air Force has named our moon vehicle Supernova, which means exploding star. We weren't going to explode, we hoped. Cape Kennedy, Florida. A countdown began at 4 o'clock in the morning. There were three of us. Major Dick Rivero, co-pilot and astrogator. Dr. Charles Ferris, our medical and human factors specialist. And myself, Major James Casey, aircraft commander. The Supernova was designed to send three men to the moon and back. I couldn't have asked for a better crew. Charles Ferris, a thin-faced, solemn little guy with a dry sense of humor, was what the USAF calls a quiet tiger. When the heat was on, he just wouldn't quit. Major Rivero was a jet bombardment expert. He flew fighters in Korea.
1: Altitude 900 miles, speed 35,000 feet per second, cabin pressure normal. Everything's in the green, Skipper.
0: My mouth was too dry to spit. Doc Ferris was the coolest, but he could afford to be. The only person who'd miss him if our bird wandered off towards the sun was a certain brunette who owned a smelly Great Dane and drove a sports car 100 miles an hour. Well, she'd grieve for Ferris for exactly 1 week, I decided. Major Rivera was married, and me? Well, there was Hank. Hank's my boy. He's 11. Since his mother died, we've been living out of the same barracks bag, and we kind of like one another.
2: Brother, what's that? Africa?
0: That's Africa. Sahara. Looks like a rug.
2: This is a site that should be reserved for God.
3: I hope Dr. Werner von Braun is right.
2: Right about what?
3: He wrote a science fiction story about the moon. Said there was no dust, not a speck. People ran around with wheelbarrows gathering rocks. It was a ball.
2: In 2 3/10 days, we'll know if the good doctor's right. 500,000 miles. A round trip. Oh, I wish they could see me now back on the farm.

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And I was looking at the whole planet Earth, a giant cloud-streaked ball of dark ocean and glowing land, floating there like a dream against a star blaze of deep space. 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
1: Food is no treat, not anymore. 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

0: 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Degree or two of error and path angle could throw us off the target by thousands of miles.
1: Yeah, but we have faith, Major. Faith. And a little old infrared homing device. A magnet.
2: I called Earth.
1: Don't that sound grand? The guy
2: they,
1: called
2: they were doing
1: Earth.
2: Just fine. Right on the button. No sweat.
0: Oh, tell him thanks, Doc. If I'd been sitting in some air-conditioned radar room on the planet Earth, I know I wouldn't have been sweating either.
2: We have to transfer from Earth gravity to Moon gravity soon. We have to watch for it, Jim.
0: Is that what they said?
2: Yeah, that's what they say.
0: What do you think we're doing, playing blackjack? Watch for it.
3: We watched the moon for a long while in silence. It was half full. The sunlight coming in from the side made furry-looking shadows in the craters. Even the dark side glowed with reflected earthshine. The place looked very beat up, as if a peevish giant had worked on it with a sledgehammer.
2: Not long now, heave to land. Ah, Jim Hawkins. Ah, me heart is... There's worm in the ship's biscuits. Ah-ha!
1: Tell him to get lost. I'll put worm in his biscuit. Give us your data, Doc.

0: There goes our guidance rocket.
1: We made it, you guys. Our Homer just locked onto the moon.
2: We haven't got it made. We have a chance to make it. There's a difference.
3: The moon. Men through all ages had looked at the moon, marveled at the cold, virginal beauty of the moon, wondered what was on the moon, in the moon. And we were coming down on the moon. Down in one corner of a flat area, which the astronomers call a Mare Imbrium. It looked like a mud flat after a bunch of kids has tossed a load of junk into it. There were strings of tiny holes, such as water droplets would make. There were cozy cups like the imprints of pebbles. And there were wide pie crust craters. The whole area was baked hard and white.
2: Let's get into our helmets. I don't look for any emergency on the landing, but we have to be ready in case.
3: I turned the X-15F around, using the hydrogen peroxide jets in the nose and wings. And we began to drop towards the moon, tail first. Reaching up towards us.
2: Extend landing gear.
4: Gear coming out, sir. Down and locked.
2: Stand by for emergency lift after we strike a hold on tilt.
3: We approached the surface. 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It boiled and churned, and then we landed.

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It was cut and dried from here on out. We were programmed to spend exactly 14 hours on the moon. And every minute of that time was covered in our checklist. We'd flipped coins back on Earth to see who was going to be first man to stand on the surface. I had won. I'd go down the ladder first, followed by Doc Ferris. Major Rivera would stay inside the ship and monitor the temperatures and pressures on his instruments.

0: Okay, Doc Ferris. Come on down. Coast is clear.
1: Clear?
0: You call this clear?
2: Of course it's clear. There's no dust out there. It's your imagination.
3: Dust? There was a fog of dust. Blinding. Fine as talcum powder. And since there was no atmosphere, and very little gravity as compared to Earth, it merely hung there, glowing and opaque in the brilliant sunshine. I didn't know then about that dust. I just felt excited and wonderful.
2: Hey, you guys. Seen any little polka-dotted men yet?
0: All right. You watch the gauges. We'll take care of the sightseeing. Your turn's coming.
2: Any green cheese lying around? All right, all right.
1: Quiet. So quiet.
0: No air to transmit sound.
1: It's afternoon at the Yankee Stadium. What are Mickey Mantle's doing at bat?
3: The peaks that rose into the black velvet sky were like molten bronze in the level sunlight. The stars were like tiny clusters of diamonds.
0: Mantle should hit one out here. He'll probably drive it into lunar orbit.

0: That you, Major?
1: Yeah, blast it.
0: What's wrong?
1: Oh, nothing. Just tore a little hole in the glove in the space lock.
0: Space lock? What the devil are you doing in a space lock?
1: Nothing, Skipper. I just stuck my hand out to get a sample of this dust stuff. That's all. I'm okay now.
0: Get back inside and stay inside. Is that clear, Major?
1: Yes, sir.
2: We took our samples. In the sunlight, the thermometer registered 110 Fahrenheit. We were near the twilight zone, near the dark half of the moon. The shadows behind rocks were inky black and very cold.

0: We dug through the cushion of white dust and brought up some rock samples which looked like limestone. We stowed them away in our backpacks. We unstoppered our gas collector jars and left them open. It was soon after we'd done this, we heard Dick Rivero's voice.
1: Skipper, this is Rivero. Do you read me?
2: We read you. Go ahead.
1: You guys about through out there?
2: Pretty near. Why?
1: Well, hurry it up, will you? I don't feel so good.
2: What's wrong?
1: Well, I took off my helmet and gloves. Felt stuffy. I couldn't see the breeze right. Now, I feel I might be going to throw up. There's a queer rash come on my hands.
2: Hold it, Dick. We're coming in.
0: I didn't even wait to fool with the gas collecting jars. We both ran. I realized just how close to panic point we all were. We were living on the razor edge of death and had been ever since we lifted off the launching pad at Cape Kennedy. One slip, one miscalculation, that's all it took on a space mission. In 15 minutes, we were back inside the ship. When I saw Dick Rivero sprawled on his counter seat with his helmet off, I knew it was very bad. His face was bright red as if he'd spent the whole day in the broiling sun. Eyes hollow, they burned feverishly. I was helmeted, so I couldn't hear his voice, but I saw his lips, and they were saying, "Dust, dust, dust." I saw the stuff then. It was all over the cabin, as if somebody had busted open a sack of flour. Ferris pushed past me, lifted Rivera's left hand. I had to bite my lip to stop myself from screaming. The hand was horrible to look at, swollen and blackened like the paw of some animal.
2: Doc, what is it?
3: I don't know. Anaerobic bacteria, possibly. Symptoms are like hemorrhagic fever. I saw it in Korea.
2: Is there an antidote?
3: I got some serum that might help.
2: His hand...
3: Korea, the fever broke all the blood vessels under the skin.
2: Can the serum really help? Look at him.
3: There's only one way to find out whether the serum will help. Let's try it.
2: The dust, it's all over the place.
3: Yeah. The place is a bit messy. But we have no choice, have we?
0: Then, he did one of the bravest things I've ever seen a man do. He took out his space gloves and began hunting swiftly in his medical locker for his hypodermic and his serum.

0: I'm inbound now for Earth. I was able to blast off alone. Dick Rivero couldn't help me because he was dead. The serum which relieved hemorrhagic fever in Korea had done him no good at all. Ferris had given his own life for nothing. A few hours after he left the surface of the moon, Chuck's own hands got pink and then red. Then they blistered and blackened. And we knew, too, that he was going to die. On his helmet radio, he told me about the bacteria or virus or whatever it was that filled the white dust.
1: Must be almost impossible to kill Ben. Otherwise, he could never have survived the heat and the cold of a moon surface. Attacks human tissue. Frightening speed, Ben. Perhaps kills animals, too. 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Everything. 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
0: Then he pulled his helmet off. I guess he

I'm the only living person on the X-15 now. I've been in radio contact with Earth for some time. I've explained the danger of the white dust. At first, they suggested burning the ship immediately after landing. But while they talked, I looked out and saw the dust clinging to the X-15F in the vacuum of space. If I use reverse rockets to slow down and enter the Earth's atmosphere at a moderate speed, some of that white death might blow off and sift down on the green continents as I wheeled around in orbit prior to landing. Earth is growing fast now. It fills the sky. I have not fired my retro rockets. I have not turned the X-15F around so they could not reduce my speed. I'm coming in nose first, and the Gulf of Mexico is dead ahead.

I've removed the safety cover from the retro rocket firing switch. I'm pressing the switch now. I feel my body sag heavily back into the counter chair. The rockets do not act as a brake. They increase my speed rapidly. 26,000 miles an hour. 27,000. 28. 30. 33. It will be quick. A sudden smear of meteor fire and then nothing. But I've beaten the deadly stuff in the white dust of Luna. None of it, not one atom, will reach the planet Earth. Now, I'm thinking of Hank.

Now, before you go, I want to say, ladies, a little bit more about Biotex, the amazing new washing product now on the market. You've heard what people all over the country are saying about Biotex. They're saying it is different to any washing product they've ever used before. With amazing new Biotex, the stubbornest stains will vanish. Yes, vanish. 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Just by soaking your laundry overnight in cold water, or for an hour or two in warm water, or by pre-washing it quickly in your washing machine. So, get amazing new Biotex today.

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car. From the heights of our graceful bell tower, the bells ring out their welcome, inviting you to spend the next half hour listening to music warm, comforting, and uplifting. So stay with us as we present today's offering from the bell tower. This week, I'm making up the program in the main from singers that I've had on the program during the last couple of weeks. For example, I open with Perry Como and Chorus singing I Believe.

This is the third week in a row that I've played a song by Manuel Ascorcio. After today, I shall put him on the shelf again for a little while. But today he sings Pearly White City.

I have here a song that really should be sung in the evenings. But as you know, I'm not on in the evenings, but I don't see why that should stop us from having it. It's "The Day Thou Gavest, Lord, Is Ended." The singers, the choir of King's College, Cambridge.

Listen to me a minute. Are we weak and heavy laden? Are we cumbered with a load of care? Well, the precious Savior is still our refuge. Let's take it to the Lord in prayer.

Now, this is Simus Wendell inviting you to join me again next week at noon, when once again the bells will ring out their welcome, heralding another presentation of music warm, comforting, and uplifting from the Bell Tower.

0: This is the South African Broadcasting Corporation. 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We present David Serre, Hilda Kreisman, and John Templer in Point of Departure by Jean Ennui, with incidental music by Stephen O'Reilly, played by Nico Carstens, and produced in the Johannesburg studios of the SABC by Cedric Messina. 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
1: When you meet people on journeys, half the charm is to know as little as possible about them. My name won't mean anything to you either. Call me Monsieur Henri. I'm very ordinary, wearing a Macintosh in spite of the terrific afternoon heat, and my hat is pulled down over my eyes. You see, I'm apparently lost in thought. Actually, I'm trying to listen to what those two poor musicians sitting in the corner of this station buffet have got to say to each other. That's the cashier girl you can hear now. She's sitting at her too high desk and looking rather like a Buddha on an altar, except that her hair is very much done up and she has enormous breasts. And there's the old waiter, cleaning one of his marble-topped tables. Now he's put his duster into one of the brass bowls, all among the sawdust and the spit. I'm closer to those two musicians now. He's quite nice looking, the young lad playing. His old father beside him seems to be busy with his accounts. They've got two glasses in front of them on their table, but they've both been empty for some time.
2: Father?
3: You don't expect your poor old father to go round to the hats at a station buffet, do you, my boy?
2: I'm playing for my own pleasure.
3: A station buffet with only some customers pretending not to notice anyway. I know that way. Pretend not to be listening and not to see the plate when you hold it out. Do you enjoy playing as much as that? I can't imagine how you, a musician, can still manage to like music. And I've been scraping away for a bunch of idiots playing cards in a cafe. There's only one thing I want to do.
2: Go and play cards yourself in another cafe.
3: Exactly. How did you know?
2: I guessed. Over 20 years ago, I guessed.
3: 20 years ago? Oh, no. 20 years ago, I still had talent. 20 years ago, when I played in an orchestra, who would have told your old father he'd come down to playing in street cafes?
2: Mother would. Every time you got yourself sacked.
3: Your mother never loved me. Neither do you. You spend all your time trying to humiliate me. But don't think I'll put up with it always. You know I've been offered a job at the casino at Palavis Le Flo.
2: Yes, Father.
3: And I refused because they had no vacancy for you.
2: Yes, Father. Or rather, no, Father.
3: No, Father? Why no, Father?
2: You refuse because you know you play abominably and you'd be sacked the next morning.
3: I shan't even answer you.
2: Don't.
3: Must you?
2: Yes, does it bother you?
3: I can't concentrate on these accounts.
2: Oh, very well, then.
3: You know, we've very little money left, my boy.
2: Yes.
3: Is that all you can say?
2: Yes, Father.
3: Suck of blood. Now, let me see. 8 times 7?
2: 56.
3: 56? Well, you didn't have to remind me. Did you see they charge us 3 francs for the cheese in Montpellier? They might at least have brought the tray along like they do in proper restaurants. Once, my boy, I was taken to dine at Picardi's, you know, in Paris. They brought the tray along.
2: You've told me about it at least 10 times before, Father.
3: All right. I just want to bore you. I say, my boy, that tune you're playing is horribly sad.
2: So is what I'm thinking.
3: What are you thinking about?
2: About you, Father.
3: About me? Well, what is it now?
2: Or rather, about you and me.
3: The outlook isn't very promising, of course, but we're doing our best, my boy.
2: I'm thinking that ever since Mother died, I've followed you around the cafes, I've watched you struggling with your accounts, I've listened to you discussing the menus of the set meals, and then I've gone to bed. In the morning, I get up again.
3: When you get to my age, you'll see that that is life.
2: I'm thinking that if you were all alone, you'd never be able to live.
3: You don't want to leave me?
2: No. Probably I'd never be able to leave you. I'm a better musician than you are. I'm young, and I'm sure life has better things to offer. But I couldn't live if I knew you were starving somewhere else.
3: That's good of you, my boy. Think of your old father.
2: Good, yes. But it's a big responsibility.
3: Oh, my needs are very small, you know. A meal for 12 francs 75 like today. A table at the cafe, a small glass of something. Cheap cigar, I'm the happiest, isn't it?
2: Then there's the level crossing where one of us is knocked down by a train.
3: Hey, which one of us, my boy?
2: Oh, it doesn't really matter.
3: Well, I don't want to die. Not me. Oh, how strange you are. You're full of gloom today, my boy. Oh, that rabbit. Oh, that was really excellent. Ah, sacre bleu. You make me laugh. At your age, I thought life was wonderful. I mean, well, take that beautiful cashier girl over there, for instance. Ah, yes? Oh, no. Perhaps not. What about the girls? What about love? Have you thought that you might fall in love?
2: In love? With the girls I might get to meet with you?
3: My dear boy, can any of us guess where love will find us? Tell me. You don't think I look rather too bold? She's quite charming, that cashier girl. A little provincial, perhaps. More my type than yours, eh? What would you put her at, 40, 45?
2: Well, I'm going outside on the platform for a bit. We've still got a half an hour before the train. Why don't you come too, Father?
3: Well, my boy, it is a bit stuffy, but I thought that a cashier girl...
2: But you're too old, Father.
3: Eh? Oh, am I, my boy?
2: Come on, Father. And don't forget the suitcases.
3: Yes. Where did I put them? Too old.
4: Attention, please, all passengers for Toulouse and Béziers, Carcassonne. It has just been announced that your train will be 1 hour late precisely. Thank you.
5: That music just now. Was someone playing in here?
3: Yes, mademoiselle, my son.
5: It was lovely, that piece he was playing.
3: Thank you, mademoiselle. I'm sure he'd be very flattered. Excuse me, mademoiselle. Forgive me, madame.
6: Oh, out of my way, please. Oh, my child, this heat. How I hate waiting at stations. The whole tour has been a disgrace, as usual. The manager ought to arrange that the leads at least don't spend all their time waiting for connections. When you've spent the whole day in a station waiting room, how can you be expected to give your best at night?
7: There's only one train for the whole company, Mother. And it's going to be an hour late because of the storm yesterday. That's not the little manager's fault.
6: Oh, you always find excuses for these fools.
8: May I take your orders, ladies?
6: Do you feel like something?
7: After that star entrance of yours, it's the least we can do.
6: Have you any really good peppermints?
8: Yes,
6: yes, well, very well, I'll have a peppermint. In Argentina, in Brazil, when the heat was really exhausting, I always used to take a peppermint just before making my first entrance. Sarah gave me the tip. Yes, a peppermint.
8: And for mademoiselle?
7: Coffee, please.
6: A sixth grade, dear. Why aren't you with Matthias? He's waiting. He's wandering about like a soul in torment.
7: Don't worry about him.
6: It's very wrong of you to upset that boy. He adores you. It was your fault in the first place. You shouldn't have let him be your lover. I told you so at the time, but it's too late to worry about that now. Besides, we all begin and end with actors. When I was your age, I was much prettier than you. I could have been had by anyone I pleased and had to go and waste my time with your father. And this is the result, my sixth grade year.
8: Coffee and peppermint. A little ice, madame?
6: Oh, never. Think of my voice. Oh, this peppermint is disgusting. I hate the provinces. I hate these second-rate tours. But in Paris nowadays, they only go mad over little idiots with no hearts who can't say three words without fluffing. What has the boy done to upset you? You didn't even get into the same carriage. Oh, my dear child, a girl should confide in her mother, particularly when they're the same age. I mean, particularly when she's a very young mother. Now, come along, tell me, what has he done?
7: Nothing, Mother.
6: Nothing? Oh, no, that doesn't make sense. With one thing certain, he adores you madly. Perhaps that's why you don't love him. We women are all the same. Nothing can make us change. How's your coffee?
7: You have it. I don't want it.
6: Thank you, darling. Ah, I like plenty of sugar. Waiter!
9: Madame.
6: Bring some more sugar for mademoiselle. Don't you love him anymore?
7: Who?
6: Matthias.
7: Oh, you're wasting your time, Mother.
8: sugar, madame.
6: Thank you. It's covered with fly blows. Charming. I, who've been round the world and stayed at all the best hotels, this is what I've come to. Oh, well, I suppose it will melt. I think you're absolutely right. You should always follow your instincts. I've always followed mine like a thoroughgoing old pro. But then, you're not really an actress by vocation, aren't you? Sixth grade, dear. Ah, there's Vincent, darling boy. He looks quite put out now. Do be nice to him. You know how fond of the boy I am.
8: Ah, my love, there you are. I've been looking for you everywhere.
6: I've been here with my daughter.
8: This little manager fellow is absolutely useless. Apparently, we've got to wait here more than an hour. We shan't have time for dinner again before the show. I call it really damn annoying.
9: It's not the little manager's fault. We had such a storm yesterday.
6: I wish I knew why you always stand up for the little idiot.
8: He's incompetent. Really incompetent. I can't think why Dulac keeps such a man in the job. The last thing I heard was that he'd lost the basket with all the wigs in it. And tomorrow we've a matinee of the Burgomaster. Can you imagine that without wigs?
9: I'm sure he'll find the basket again. It probably got left behind at Montélimar.
8: If it was, it'll probably arrive in time for tomorrow. But tonight, for Guinevere's disgrace, what are we to do? He says it couldn't matter less because it's a modern play. But I've given Dulac my ultimatum. I will not play the doctor without my goatee.
10: Can I take your order, sir?
8: Nothing, thank you. A glass of water.
10: Mon Dieu.
8: The first and second acts, perhaps. But I'm sure you'll agree with me, my love. With the best will in the world, how can I play the big scene in the last act without my goatee? What on earth should I look like?
6: Oh, well, where are you going, darling?
9: Stop for some fresh air, Mother, on the platform.
8: My love, you know I'm not in the habit of getting on my high horse. But your daughter's attitude towards me is nothing short of scandalous.
6: Oh, you great big bear.
8: You and I know that our relationship toward each other is perhaps a little delicate. We know that. Although you're perfectly free to do what you please. You're separated from her father, but really, anyone would say your daughter delights in aggravating it.
6: Oh, she's a silly girl, but you know she will protect that poor little fool of a manager, just as she protects all the lame things in the world, God knows why. Old cats, lost dogs, helpless drunkards. The thought that you might persuade Dulac to send him away was too much for her, that's all.
8: It may have been too much for her, but there are ways of doing these things.
11: I say.
6: Oh, hello, Matthias.
11: Oh, madame, where's your daughter?
6: She's just gone out on the platform.
11: No, has she?
6: Oh, poor boy, he's mad about her. She's always been good to him until just lately, and now I don't know what's come over her. These last two or three days, it's as though she were looking for something or someone. What? Oh, I don't know. Why must that man keep playing that thing? It's maddening.
8: He's waiting for his train.
6: But that's no reason. Ugh, the music and the flies, it's so appallingly hot. Remember the casino at Ostend?
8: The year they launched the Mexican Tango.
6: How handsome you were.
8: I still had my figure in those days.
6: Remember the first day we met?
8: Ah, the uncertainty. The delicious disturbances of that first day of love. The searching, the awareness, the groping towards the unknown. Not yet knowing my love, and yet knowing it would last for the rest of my life.
6: Why on earth did we quarrel a fortnight later?
8: I don't know. I can't remember.

0: Was it you playing just now, too?
1: Yes, it was me.
0: How beautifully you play.
1: Thank you.
0: What was it called, what you were playing?
1: I don't know. I was improvising.
0: I'm sorry.
1: Why?
0: I don't know. I would have liked it to have had a name.
2: Darling, is that you?
0: Yes.
2: I've just seen Matthias. He's looking for you, darling.
0: Yes? Your eyes are light blue.
1: Yes. I don't know how to describe your eyes.
0: If they depend on what I'm thinking.
1: Just now, they're dark green like deep water beside the stone steps of harbor.
0: They say that's when I'm very happy.
1: Who's they?
0: The others.
2: Darling!
0: Yes?
2: Don't forget Matthias.
0: Yes. Do you think you will make me very unhappy?
1: I don't think so.
0: I don't mean I'm afraid of being unhappy as I am at this moment. No, that's a sort of pain, but a sort of joy as well. What frightens me is being unhappy and lonely when you leave me.
1: I'll never leave you.
0: Will you promise that?
1: Yes.
0: Cross your heart.
1: Yes.
0: I like it when you smile.
1: Don't you ever smile?
0: Never when I'm happy.
1: I thought you said you were unhappy.
0: Don't you understand? Are you only an ordinary man after all? How strange it is. Here we are, the two of us, standing face to face with everything that's going to happen drawn up, ready and waiting behind us.
1: Do you think much is going to happen?
0: Everything. All the things that happen to a man and woman on earth, one by one. We are going to be so unhappy.
1: But happy too.
3: Ah, l'amour, l'amour. You see, my darling one, on this earth where all our hopes are shattered, where all is deception and pain and disappointment, it's wonderfully consoling to remember we still have our love.
4: Oh, you great big bear.
3: All men are liars, Lucienne. Faithless, false, hypocritical, vainglorious, or cowards. All women are perfidious, artificial, vain, capricious, or depraved. But there is one holy and sublime hope left in the world. The union of these two imperfect and horrible beings.
4: Yes, my darling. Perdican's big speech.
3: Is it? I played it so often.
4: Remember, you played it that first evening in the casino at Ostend. I was in The Foolish Virgin at the Kursaal, but I was only in the first act. I waited for you in your dressing room. You came off stage, still thrilling with a wonderful love scene you've been playing, and you took me there and then, in doublet and hose.
3: Ah, those nights, Lucienne. The fusion of body and heart. The moment, the unique moment, when you no longer know if it's the flesh or the spirit fluttering.
4: Oh, bravo, bravo.
3: You must say it.

0: Oh, man, I mean to say it, but it doesn't make sense. This buffet is open to everyone.
1: Not anymore.
2: Oh, well, really, this is too much. Madame, please, wait up.
1: No, don't call them. It's no use. Go away. I'll settle your bills myself.
2: But you can't be allowed to treat us like this.
1: I'm a peaceful soul, madame. Very kind, very shy, even. I promise you, I'm very shy, madame. And until this minute, I'd never dared to do what I'm doing.
2: I've never seen such a thing.
1: No, madame, you've never seen such a thing. Anyway, I've never seen such a thing either.
2: Well, son, can't you say something?
0: Oh, come on. You can see it's not at all in a normal condition.
2: I shall go and complain to the station master.
0: Oh, my dearest, it's not well.
2: How horrible they were, weren't they? Horrible and stupid.
1: Shh. Don't talk about them anymore. Now that we are alone, how clear and simple everything has become. It's as though I were seeing the chandeliers and the plants and the brass spittoons and the red chair for the first time. Isn't that chair charming? You'd think it was an insect listening for the sound of our steps, ready to spring away on its four thin little legs. Careful. We mustn't move. Or if we do, it must be very quick. There. Got it. Isn't a chair a clever invention? You can even sit on it. You try.
3: Like this?
1: Yes. What I don't understand is why they invented a second chair.
3: It was invented for people who didn't know each other.
1: But I know you. So I'll sit on your chair with you. Like that. Just now, I was playing, and you came along the platform, and I didn't know you. Now, everything's changed. I know you, and it's wonderful. Everything round us has suddenly become wonderful. We were fated to meet, and to meet the noblest waiter in France. A waiter who might have been a governor, a colonel, a member of the Comédie Française. Waiter!
4: Monsieur!
1: You are quite charming.
4: But, monsieur...
1: Yes, yes, don't protest. I'm quite sincere, you know. And I'm not in the habit of paying compliments. You are quite charming. And we shall always remember you and the cashier, mademoiselle and I. You'll tell her so, won't you?
4: Yes, monsieur.
1: Isn't it wonderful to be alive? I didn't know it was so exciting to breathe, to have blood rushing through your veins, muscles that can move.
3: Am I too heavy on you?
1: Oh, no. Just the right weight to keep me down to earth. Until now, I was too light. I floated.
3: Oh, my darling, you're frightening me. You really are part of it now. You'll never fly away again.
1: Never again.
3: What should I do all alone on the earth? Swear you'll never leave me.
1: I swear.
3: I believe you. Besides, it's so easy to deceive me. I'm very trusting. You're smiling. Are you laughing at me?
1: I'm looking at you. I've just realized I haven't had time to look at you before.
3: Am I ugly? Sometimes when I've been crying or laughing too much, I get a tiny red spot on the side of my nose. I'd rather tell you straight away so you don't get a shock later on.
1: I'll remember.
3: And I'm very thin. Not as thin as I look, mind you. When I'm in the bath, I don't think I'm too bad. But what I mean is, I'm not one of those women you can rest against comfortably.
1: I don't want to be very comfortable.
3: I can only give you what I've got, can't I? I'm very stupid, too. I never know what to say. And you mustn't rely on me too much to make conversation.
1: You never stop talking.
3: I never stop talking. But I wouldn't know how to answer you. That's why I talk all the time, to prevent people asking me questions. I'm sure, really, you like mysterious women. The Garbo type. 6 feet high, huge eyes, big mouths, big feet, who spend the whole day smoking in the woods. I'm not like that at all. You must say goodbye to that idea straight away.
1: I have.
3: Yes, you say that, but I can see in your eyes. Oh, darling, darling, it's too awful not to be the one you love. What can I do? Do you want me to grow? I'll try. I'll go in for exercises. Do you want me to look haggard? I'll put mascara on my eyelids, use much more makeup. I'll try and be somber, to smoke.
1: You're not to.
3: Yes, yes, I'll even try to be mysterious. It's not to always think of nothing. Any woman can do it.
1: Little fool.
3: I'll manage, you'll see. I'll be wise and extravagant and thrifty, sometimes, and obedient as a little slave girl in your bed. And terribly unjust on the days you'd like to feel a little unhappy because of me.
1: Do you think you can play all those parts?
3: Of course, my darling, if I'm to keep you. I must be all the other women rolled into one.
1: Yes, but when will you be yourself?
3: In between times. Whenever I've got 5 minutes. I'll manage.
1: Who are you? I feel I've known you always.
3: Why ask me who I am? It means so little.
1: Who are you? It's too late. I know quite well. And I could never leave you now. You appeared quite suddenly in this station. I stopped playing, and now you are in my arms. Who are you?
3: I don't know who you are either, and yet I don't want you.

0: to tell me. I'm happy. That's enough.
1: I don't know why. I'm suddenly afraid of being hurt.
2: Oh, you're in here, darling, are you? I say, Matthias is expecting you in the third-class waiting room. If you don't want a whole new series of rows, darling, you'd better go there straight away.
1: Who is this, Matthias?
0: No one, dear.
1: This is the third time someone said he's looking for you.
0: He's one of the boys in the company. He's no one. He's looking for me. Oh, well, that's all. He's looking for me. He's probably got something he wants to say to me.
1: Who is this, Matthias?
0: I don't love him, darling. I've never loved him.
1: Is he in love with you, your lover?
0: Everything must be straight between us. Yes, he's my lover.
1: Has he been your lover long?
0: I don't know. 6 months, perhaps. I've never been in love with him.
1: Then why?
0: Why? Oh, don't keep asking questions. Questions can wound terribly.
1: Why? I want to know.
0: Why? Well, because he was unhappy, I suppose. And I was tired. I was lonely. He used to make love to me.
1: And before?
0: Before, my darling.
1: Before him?
0: Before him.
1: You've never had another lover?
0: No. Never.
1: I'll try never to think of him. Let me kiss you.
0: Here?
1: Yes, here. I always used to feel embarrassed when people looked at me. But I wish this place could be full of people. Anyway, it will be a perfect wedding. For witnesses, we shall have had the beautiful cashier, the noblest waiter in France, and a shy little man in a Macintosh over there who pretends not to see us, though I'm sure he can.
3: Yes, the man in the Macintosh can see them all right. And this kiss seems as good an opportunity as any for me to slip tactfully out of this buffet and onto the platform. There's another young man waiting out there on the platform. He must have seen that kiss too. And he may need my help.
0: Now I must leave you. There's something I've got to do. What is it? Just let me go out onto the platform for a moment. I'll be back soon. What are you doing out here, Matthias? You saw? I kissed him. I love him. What do you want?
4: Who is he?
0: I don't know.
4: You're mad.
0: Yes.
4: For a week now you've been avoiding me.
0: For a week, yes. But it wasn't because of him. I've only known him for an hour.
4: What did you say?
0: You know, Matthias.
4: Don't you know I cannot live without you?
0: Yes, Matthias. I love him.
4: You know I'd rather die at once rather than go on living alone now that I've had you with me. I don't ask anything of you. Nothing. Except not to be left alone.
0: I love him, Matthias.
4: Is that the only thing you can say?
0: I love him.
4: Very well. If that's the way you want it.
0: Listen, Matthias. Try to understand. I like you very much, only I love him.

0: Say, the train signaled. Platform two. You ready? Oh, have you paid? I think you said it was your turn.
1: I'm not going, Father.
0: Why always wait until the last minute? The train will be in 2 minutes. We've got to take the subway. Without instruments and suitcases, we've only just got time.
1: I'm not taking the train.
0: What? You aren't taking this train? Why aren't you taking this train? We want to get to Palavas tonight. It's the only one.
1: Then take it. I'm not going.
0: Oh, this is something new. What's the matter with you?
1: Listen, Father. I'm very fond of you. I know you need me, that it'll be terrible, but it had to happen one day. I'm going to leave you.
0: What are you saying?
1: You heard me quite well. Don't make me say it again just to give you an excuse for one of your pathetic scenes. I'm going to leave you, Father.
0: I refuse to listen to you, my boy. Come along.
1: You must listen to me, because you've only got 2 minutes to understand. Your train's signaled already. Don't sneer nobly, I beg you. Listen to me. You've got to catch that train and catch it alone. It's your only hope of arriving at Palavas Les Flots in time to get the job. Look, I'll telephone Tortoni straight away. Madame, can I telephone from here?
0: Listen, my boy. Don't telephone the blighter. I'd rather tell you straight away that job is...
1: Well?
0: Well, he never offered it to me.
1: What?
0: I said all that to make you think the better of me. The truth is, I got wind of the job and begged him to let me have it. He refused.
1: I see. I thought you could have had that job. It's a pity. It would have settled so many things.
0: I'm old, Orpheus.
1: Take the train all the same. Please, please, Father, go to Palavas Les Flots. There are plenty of cafes there. It's the height of the season. I promise you, you'll be able to earn your living somehow.
0: A little while ago, you said you couldn't leave me.
1: A little while ago, yes, but now I can. Here's your train. Hurry, pick up your cases.
0: You've met someone, haven't you?
1: Yes, Father.
0: The girl who came and asked me who was playing.
1: Yes, Father.
0: I talked a little with those people. She's an actress, you know, in a 10th-rate touring company that plays in flea pits, and she's no better than she ought to be.
1: Yes, Father, hurry.
0: Oh, I never believed this of you, Orpheus.
1: Neither would I, Father. Please, hurry.
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1: quick, you're going to miss it. You've got everything? The big suitcase? I've got 200 francs. Keep the rest.
0: Oh, don't be so generous.
2: Passengers for Bezier, Montpellier, set none of us to flow all aboard.
0: Do you think I could get a rebate on your ticket?
1: Oh, Father, dear old Father. I don't know. I'm so happy, Father. I love her. I'll write to you. You ought to be a little pleased to see me happy, to see me enjoying life.
0: I'll never be able to manage alone. With all these cases.
1: I'll help you.
0: You're deserting your father for a woman. A woman who probably doesn't love you anyway. Yes, but what about me? I'm done for. Done for.
1: Hurry, Father, hurry. It's all over.
3: It's all over with me, too.
1: Forgive me. But he's rather ridiculous. That was my father.
3: You mustn't ask me to forgive you. I didn't dare tell you, but the woman who was talking about love just now with all that noise, that was my mother.
2: The train arriving at Platform 7 is for passengers to Toulouse, Béziers, Carcassonne. Platform 7. The train is entering the station.
4: Darling, or we'll have to stand all the way again. And actually, the stars are travelling second. Who's paying the extra, I ask you? Who is paying the extra?
3: Then do you know what she said to me? She said, I don't give a damn.
4: I've my position to consider.
5: Well done, darling boy, the big case in the green box.
6: I've got them both, my love. Off we go.
5: Oh, be very careful. The handle's not very secure. It reminds me of one day Buenos Aires. Sarah's hatbox burst open in the middle of the station. There were ostrich feathers all over the track.
7: Quickly, for God's sake, quickly. Run, yes, man. Can't you run? Yes, are you too small to run? Oh, don't trip over those suitcases and don't drop those parcels.
8: Very well,
7: check that the trunks have been loaded, you bloody fool.
8: Sorry, sir.
7: Take your turn in the queue now. We might lose our heads.
8: No, Monsieur de Luck.
7: And you call yourself the manager of my theatrical company? And all you can do is to lose a basket of wigs.
8: Sorry, Monsieur de Luck.
7: A basket of wigs.
3: All the people in my life. Close the door. There. Now we're alone in the world.

0: What's that? Waiter, what happened out there? Can you see?
1: Yes, monsieur. I think someone's thrown himself in front of this stress. A young man.
2: I couldn't help it. I love you, and I didn't love him.
3: He threw himself in front of the engine. The shock itself must have killed him.
2: How horrible.
3: No, he chose a fairly good method.
2: You don't think then it hurt him to die?
3: It never hurts to die, mademoiselle. Death never hurts anybody. Death is gentle. What makes you suffer when you take certain poisons or give yourself certain clumsy wounds is life. The last remains of life. You must confide yourself frankly to death, as if to a dear friend. A friend with strong and delicate hands.
2: We couldn't help ourselves. We love each other.
3: Yes, I know. I've been listening to you. A fine young man and a pretty girl, ready to play the game without cheating to the bitter end, without any of these little concessions to comfort or ease which aging and prosperous lovers allow themselves. Two courageous little animals with supple limbs and sharp white teeth, ready to fight till dawn as they should, and fall together mortally wounded.
2: We don't even know you.
3: But I know you. I'm very glad to have met you both. You're leaving here together. There's only one more train tonight, the train for Marseille. Perhaps you'll be taking it.
4: Yes, of course.
3: Oh, I'm going there myself. I hope I'll have the pleasure of meeting you again. Au revoir.
4: My love.
2: My dear love.
4: Our story is beginning.
2: I'm a little afraid. Are you good or wicked? What's your name?
4: It's Orpheus. What's yours?
2: Eurydice.
3: I saw them on the train that night, though I don't think on that occasion they saw me. Nor did they see me very early the following morning when we reached Marseille. I let them choose their hotel, and then I became their neighbor. All the rooms were identical in that Marseille hotel, huge, somber, and dirty, and practically no furniture except one old armchair, a screen, and a big iron double bed. And now, tonight, I'm lying on my bed fully dressed, and I think they are laying on theirs, too.
4: Eurydice, darling, I've just remembered you said things in your dream last night I couldn't answer.
2: Did I, Orpheus? I often talk in my sleep. I hope you didn't listen.
4: Of course I did.
2: Oh, I call that very mean of you. Instead of sleeping honestly, you spy on me. How do you think I can know what I say when I'm asleep?
4: I only understood three words. You sighed a terrible deep sigh. Your lips trembled a little. And then you said, "It's so difficult."
2: It's so difficult.
4: What was so difficult?
2: I don't know, my darling. I was dreaming.
3: Did you ring, monsieur?
0: No.
3: Oh, I thought you did. Excuse me, monsieur.
2: Do you think it's real?
4: What?
2: His moustache.
4: Of course. It doesn't look real. It's only false ones that look real. Everyone knows that.
2: He doesn't look as noble as the waiter at the station.
4: The one from the Comédie Française? He may have been noble, but he was very conventional. Under his imposing airs, I think he was a weakling. This one has more mystery about him.
2: Yes, too much. I don't like people with too much mystery. They frighten me a little.
4: Well, they have happened now, the good people with the bad. They've danced their little pirouettes, said their three words in your life, and there they are, inside you, like that, forever.
2: Then you mean, if you've seen a lot of ugly things in your life, they stay inside you too?
4: Yes.
2: Carefully lying side by side? All the ugly things we've seen, all the people, even the ones we hate, even the ones we've run away from, all the sad words we've heard, do you think they still go on talking inside us?
4: Yes.
2: You're sure that even the words we said without meaning them, the ones we can't recall, are still inside us when we talk?
4: Of course, darling silly.
2: Wait, don't kiss me. Explain. Are you sure what you've just told me is true, or is it only what you think?
4: Quite sure.
2: Do other people say it too? Clever people. I mean people who ought to know. People one ought to believe.
4: Yes.
2: Then we can never really be alone with all that around us. We can never be sincere. Even when we mean what we say with all our strength. When we tell things to someone else, to the man we love, for instance, do clever people think that kills all memory of them for us?
4: Yes. They call that confessing ourselves. Afterwards, they say that we are washed clean again, shining and pure.
2: Oh, are they really sure of that?
4: So they say.
3: Did you ring, monsieur?
0: No.
3: Sorry I disturbed you. I ought to tell you, monsieur, the bell is out of order. If you want me at any time, it's better if you call.
0: Thank you.
3: I'll just see if the curtains over the windows work. Ah, yes. They work.
0: So we see.
3: In some rooms I look after, it's just the opposite. The bell works and the curtains don't. Still, monsieur tries to make them work later, and they don't. You only have to ring. I mean call. Because, as I said before, monsieur, the bell...
4: He's our first eccentric. We'll have lots of others. I should think he's really a very good man, quite harmless.
2: Oh, no. He looked at me all the time. Didn't you see? He kept looking at me all the time.
4: You're dreaming.
2: Oh, I like the other one better. I like the other one much better.
3: Excuse me, monsieur. I forgot to tell you that Madame asked if you'd be good enough to go downstairs. There's something missing on your form. Madame must send it in tonight, and it is not complete.
0: Does she want me to go down right away?
3: Yes, monsieur, if you'll be so kind.
0: Oh, all right. Darling, get dressed while I'm gone, then we'll go out to dinner. I shan't be long.
2: Waiter, why are you still here?
3: Here's a letter for you. I was told to give it to you when you were alone. Madame is not in her office. I was lying. There's only one floor to go. You have 30 seconds to read it. Never use the waste paper basket. Give me the pieces. That's it. I put them in my apron pocket. Have you known each other long?
2: One whole day.
3: Then everything should still be fine.
2: Yes, it should be.
3: The numbers I've seen passing through this room, lying on the bed, just like you. And not only good-looking ones. Some were too fat or too thin. Or real monsters, all using their saliva to say, our love. Sometimes, when it's getting dark as it is now, I seem to see them all again, all together. The room is humming with them. Ah, love isn't very pretty.
2: No.
0: Waiter, you still here?
3: I'm just going, monsieur.
0: Well, the manageress wasn't there.
3: I must have taken too long coming upstairs. I suppose she couldn't be bothered to wait. It doesn't matter, monsieur. It will do later this evening.
0: What was he doing here?
2: Nothing. He was telling me about all the other couples he'd seen passing through this room.
0: Oh, very amusing.
2: He said sometimes he seems to see them all together. It's as if the whole room is humming with them.
0: And you listen to such nonsense? Little fool. Come, let's go out to dinner. The streets are flashing with the first lamps of evening. We'll go and dine in a little restaurant smelling of garlic. You'll drink from a glass that 1,000 lips have touched, and the 1,000 fat behinds that have hollowed out the leather bench will make a tiny place for you where you'll be very comfortable. Come on, let's go. Please, come with me.
2: No, don't look at me. When you look at me, I can feel you looking. It's as if you'd put your two hands on my thighs and entered burning into me. Don't look at me.
0: I've been looking at you ever since yesterday. Come with me.
2: Oh, you are strong, you know. You look such a thin little boy, and you're stronger than anyone. When you play your music, like yesterday in the station, or when you talk, I turn into a little snake. There's nothing I can do except crawl along slowly towards you.
0: Are you happy, little snake?
2: Sometimes you're quiet. Then I think I'm as free as I used to be. I pull on my thread with all my strength for a long minute. But you begin to talk again. The threads wind round the bobbin, and I come back towards my snare. Content.
0: And now, Will you come and eat? The snake charmer can't blow his flute any longer. He's dying of hunger.
2: Put on the lights.
0: At last, a word of sense from you. Lights up everywhere, floods of light. Drive away the phantoms. There.
2: Darling, I don't want to go to a restaurant with all those people. If you like, I'll go out and buy something and we can eat it here.
0: In this room, humming with noise?
2: Yes, it doesn't matter anymore.
0: It'll be great fun. I'll come down with you.
2: No, let me go alone. I'd like to do your shopping for you. Just this once, like a respectable married woman.
0: All right, well, hurry, hurry. I'm dying of hunger. Oh, you've already got your hat on.
2: Yes. Goodbye, my darling.
0: Why do you say goodbye in that funny way? You're not leaving Marseille for a long sea voyage.
2: No. Goodbye, my darling.
0: Eurydice.
3: She's just gone downstairs. Don't you remember me? I'm the man in the Mackintosh. We met yesterday in the station buffet just after that accident. You know, the young man who threw himself under the train. I've taken the liberty of coming to say good evening. I liked you both so much. We're neighbors. I'm in room 11. A cigarette?
0: Thank you.
3: I don't smoke myself. Light?
0: Oh, thank you.
3: May I ask your name? My name won't mean anything to you yet. Call me Monsieur Henri. Do you expect to stay in Marseille long?
0: I don't know.
3: I didn't wait to be introduced before speaking to you yesterday. But you were so touching, the two of you, last night, holding each other so closely in the middle of that huge, deserted railway station. You're a musician?
0: Yes.
3: I like music. I like everything that is sweet and happy. And to tell the truth, I like happiness. But let's talk about you. It's of no interest to talk about me. But first, let's have something to drink. It helps the conversation. I'll ring for the waiter.
0: Oh, but the bell doesn't work.
3: I'll ring, nevertheless.
5: You rang, Monsieur Henri?
3: Yes. What'll you have? Spirit? Brandy?
0: If you like.
3: Some brandy, please.
5: Just one, Monsieur Henri?
3: Yes. Forgive me, won't you? I never drink. But I'm really delighted to have met you.
0: It's kind of you to say so.
3: You must be wondering why I take such an interest in you. Oh, I was at the back of the buffet yesterday when she came to you, as if called by your music. Ah, these moments when we catch a glimpse of fate laying her snares are very exciting, aren't they? Ah, here's your brandy.
5: Here you are, monsieur. One brandy.
0: Thank you.
3: Did you notice how slowly and insolently that waiter went out of the room?
0: No.
3: Listen, I can hear. He's gone back to his post behind the door. I'm sure he's already been in here on several occasions with different excuses. I'm sure he's already tried to speak to you.
0: Yes, he has tried.
3: You see, I'm not the only one to take an interest in you today. I'll wager that shopkeepers, station porters, or little girls in the streets have all given you rather a special smile since yesterday.
0: Oh, everyone is kind to lovers.
3: It isn't only kindness. Didn't you find they looked at you a little too closely?
0: No. Why?
3: No reason. Listen, my friend. There are two races of beings. A race numerous, fertile, happy, common clay, that eat their sausages, give birth to children, work, count their pennies, year in and year out, in spite of epidemic and wars, until the end of time. People who can live, ordinary people, people you can't imagine dead. And then there are the others, the nobles, the heroes, the ones you can quite well imagine laid out, pale, with a scarlet hole in their foreheads, triumphant for one moment with a guard of honor, or between two gendarmes, the elite. Haven't they even attracted you?
0: Never, and certainly not this evening.
3: Oh, it's a pity. You shouldn't believe too blindly in happiness, particularly not when you belong to the elite. You're only laying up disappointments for yourself.
5: Excuse me, monsieur, but there's a young lady here asking for Mademoiselle Eurydice. I told her she had gone out, but she doesn't seem to believe me. She insists on seeing you. May I ask her to come up?
6: I've already come. Where's Eurydice?
0: She's gone out, mademoiselle. Who are you?
6: One of her friends from the company. I must talk to her at once.
0: I tell you she's gone out. Besides, I don't think she's anything to say to you.
6: You're wrong. She's got plenty to say to me. How long ago did she go out? Did she take her suitcase with her?
0: Her suitcase? Why should she take her suitcase? She's gone out to buy our dinner.
6: She may have gone out to buy your dinner, but she also had very good reasons for taking her suitcase. She was supposed to meet us at the station to catch the 8:12 train.
0: Meet who?
5: Excuse me, mademoiselle. By my watch, it's 10:40 past 8 now.
6: Then she must already be on the platform with him. Thank you.
0: On the platform with whom?
6: Let me go. You're hurting me. You'll make me miss the train.
5: Exactly 8:11, mademoiselle.
7: No, it's 8:13. The train has gone. Let the girl go. I can answer you. On the platform with me.
0: Who are you?
7: Alfredo Dulac, Eurydice's impresario. Now, where is she?
0: What do you want her for?
7: What do you want her for?
0: Eurydice is my mistress.
7: Oh? Since when?
0: Since yesterday.
7: Well, she also happens to be mine, and has been for a year.
0: You're lying!
7: Because she forgot to tell you that?
0: For 3 months, she's been the mistress of the boy who threw himself under the train yesterday.
7: Can you imagine anything so stupid? That young fool was always playing those sort of tricks. The girl had only to say she was leaving him for him to try and throw himself under the bus at Perpignan. What I don't understand is that she took the trouble to warn him that she was leaving him on this occasion.
0: Perhaps he was the only one she owed anything
7: to. No. There was me. Firstly, because I'm her impresario. But also, because the night before last... Don't get excited. She spent the night with me.
0: I don't know which you are. More detestable or more ridiculous?
7: Is that so?
0: In spite of all your airs, you're probably more ridiculous.
7: Because the child was in this bed last night instead of mine? You're a child too, my boy. She slept with the fool who killed himself yesterday too. Mind you, I can understand her liking you.
0: I love Eurydice, and she loves me.
7: Oh, did she tell you so?
0: Yes.
7: Oh, she's an extraordinary girl. Luckily, I know her so well.
0: Supposing I know her better than you?
7: Since yesterday?
0: Yes, since yesterday.
7: Listen, I don't pretend to be an expert. If it were a question of anything else, yes, you look much more intelligent than I am. I'd probably say... Good. But there are two things I really understand. First, my job.
0: And then Eurydice?
7: No, I don't make any such claim. I was going to use a much more modest phrase. Women. I've been an impresario for 20 years. I sell women, my boy, by the gross, to kick up their legs in provincial reviews or massacre the big arias from Tosca in casinos. I don't give a damn which. Besides, I love them. That makes at least one good reason out of two for pretending to understand them. Eurydice is perhaps an odd little girl, and I am the first to admit it. But in view of the fact that we've both had opportunities to find out, you'll agree with me that she's nonetheless a woman.
0: No.
7: How do you mean no? She seemed to be an angel, did she? Now look at me squarely, my boy. Eurydice belonged to me for over a year. Now do I look as though I could seduce an angel?
0: You're lying. Eurydice could never have belonged to you.
7: You're her lover. So am I. Now... Would you like me to describe her to you?
0: No.
7: What's your Eurydice like? Can you get her out of bed in the morning? Can you drag her away from thrillers and her cigarettes and her stockings? And how many dresses has she asked you to buy her since yesterday? How many hats? Now, between you and me...
0: Eurydice came to me in the clothes she stood up in, with one little suitcase.
7: I'm beginning to think that we're not talking of the same person. Or else she thought it wouldn't last for long. She told you it would be for life. Yes. I'm sure she must have been sincere. You see, she thought, it'll be for all my life, if he's strong enough to keep me, if Father Dulac doesn't find my tracks again, and if he doesn't want to take me back. Eurydice is a girl in a million, but her thought processes are exactly the same as all the other girls.
0: It isn't true.
7: No, you won't admit anything's true. You're very odd. How long ago did you say she went downstairs?
0: 20 minutes.
7: Oh, good. Is that true?
0: Yes.
7: She insisted on going alone, did she?
0: Yes, she said it would be fun to buy our dinner alone.
7: Is that true, too?
0: Yes.
7: Very well, then. Now, listen to me. 5 minutes before, I had a letter given to her asking her to meet me on the platform.
0: No one brought her a letter. I haven't left her for an instant since yesterday.
7: Are you quite sure? The waiter?
0: Why the waiter?
5: Monsieur Henri, excuse me, I think someone's calling you.
3: I understand. You may go.
5: Thank you, monsieur.
0: I did leave her for a moment, yes. That waiter came and told me I was wanted in the office.
7: I told him to give me a note to Eurydice when she was alone. He gave it her while you were downstairs.
0: What did you say in your letter?
7: I said I was expecting her on the 8:12 train. I didn't have to say anything else.
0: All the same, she didn't join you.
7: That's true, she didn't come. But my Eurydice is always late. And I'm not very worried.
5: Excuse me, monsieur.
0: What is it?
5: There's an officer with a police van.
0: Oh, what does he want?
5: He's asking if there's anyone here related to the young lady. She's had an accident, monsieur.
0: Oh.
5: In the bus for Toulon.
0: Is she hurt? Is she downstairs?
7: What the devil was she doing in the bus for Toulon?
5: Well, Monsieur Henri, they'll never know what she was doing in that bus for Toulon. She's not hurt. She's dead. As they drove out of Marseille, the bus crashed into a petrol lorry. The other passengers were only cut by the glass. She's the only one. I saw her. They've laid her out in the police van. There's a tiny mark on her temple. You'd say she was asleep.
8: Have my bill ready. I'm leaving.
3: Now come in here, out of the cold.
0: Monsieur Henri, where are we?
3: Don't you know?
0: It's pitch dark. I can see nothing, and I can't walk any further.
3: Oh, you can rest now.
0: But where are we? What did I have to drink? Everything's turning round and round. What's been happening since yesterday?
3: It's still yesterday.
0: Oh, but you promised me.
3: Yes, I promised. And you told me you wouldn't be frightened.
0: I'm not frightened. All I want to know is if... We've arrived at last.
3: Yes, we've arrived.
0: Where?
3: Aren't you getting used to that vague light? It comes in here from the platforms, where now only the signal lamps are lit. Don't you know yet where we are? Look.
0: It's the station buffet.
3: Yes, and it's quite deserted, and all the chairs are piled on the tables. Sit on this one and relax. Have a cigarette.
0: Thank you. You were lying, weren't you, Monsieur Henri?
3: No, I never lie. Sit still. Don't make a noise.
0: Why did you come in my room just now? I was lying on that tumbled bed, utterly wretched. I was almost happy, shut up in my misery.
3: I couldn't bear to hear you suffer. And then, as you wouldn't be comforted, I made you that promise to keep you quiet. You still don't believe me?
0: I want to believe you with all my heart. But I don't believe you. No.
3: Stubborn as a mule, aren't you, little man? You're crying and groaning and suffering. But you don't want to believe me. Well, soon you won't be weeping anymore, little mule. And you won't have to ask yourself if you should or shouldn't believe me.
0: Is she coming?
3: She's already here.
0: In the station? But she's dead. I saw them carry her away.
3: Don't you want to understand? Surely it's enough that fate is making an enormous exception for you. You took my hand without a tremor. You followed me without even asking who I was, without slackening speed the whole night through. But surely now you want to understand.
0: No. I want to see her again, that's all.
3: You aren't more curious than that. I bring you to the doors of death and you think of nothing but your little friend. Ah, you're perfectly right. Death deserves nothing but your scorn. She throws out her huge nets, mows men down haphazard. An idiot capable of chopping off her own limbs with the rest. Poor Death. A fool. There's just one thing about Death no one knows. She's very kind-hearted. Horribly kind-hearted. She's afraid of tears and grief. Every time she can, whenever life allows her to, she does it quickly.
0: But she has stolen Eurydice, this friend of yours. She has destroyed the young Eurydice, the gay Eurydice, the smiling Eurydice.
3: She's giving her back to you.
0: When?
3: At once. But listen carefully. Your happiness was over anyway. Those 24 hours, that pitiful little day, was all life had in store for you and little Eurydice. Today you would have been weeping in any case, not because she was dead, perhaps, but because she had left you.
0: That's not true. She never went to meet that horrible man.
3: No. And she didn't come back to you either. She took the car for Toulon alone, without money, without baggage. Where was she flying to? What was she exactly, this little Eurydice you thought you could love?
0: Whatever she was, I love her still. I want to see her again. I beg you, give her back to me.
3: It's all right, little man. She's being given back to you. She's out there on the platform, standing on the same spot where you saw her yesterday for the first time, waiting for you, eternally.
0: She's there? On the platform?
9: Yes, but one moment. Do you remember the conditions?
0: Yes.
9: Say it out loud. If you forget, I can do nothing more for you.
0: I mustn't look at her.
9: It won't be easy.
0: If I look at her once before it's dawn, I lose her again.
9: And aren't you going to ask me why that is, little Mule?
0: No.
9: Very well. Goodbye. You can start again from the beginning. Don't try and thank me. I'll see you later.
4: Are you there?
2: Yes, my darling. What a long time you've been.
4: I've been allowed to come back and fetch you. Only, I mustn't look at you before it's morning.
2: Yes, I know. They told me.
4: Come and sit down on this bench. We can wait for the dawn here. When the waiters arrive for the first train at daybreak, we shall be free. You'll be alive. You haven't been too cold?
2: Yes, that's the worst part. The terrible cold. Oh, but I've been forbidden to talk about anything.

0: I can only tell you what happened up to the moment when the petrol lorry fell on us like a mad beast. After that, I mustn't tell you anything.
1: Are you comfortable?
0: Oh, yes. I'm here behind your back, leaning against you.
1: Take my coat and put it around your shoulders.
0: Come as close as you can to me. Don't talk anymore. Don't think. Let your hand wander over me. Let it be happy all alone.
1: Do you think this is what they call happiness?
0: Yes. Your hand is happy at this moment. It doesn't ask anything more of me than to be there, obedient and warm beneath it. Don't you ask anything more of me either. We love each other. We're young. We're going to live. Orpheus, please forgive me. You must have been so afraid.
1: Yes. I was at first when the waiter told me just what had happened. But when I saw you downstairs lying in the van, I wasn't afraid anymore.
0: Did they put me in a van?
1: A police van. They laid you out on a bench at the back with a policeman sitting beside you like a little thief who had been arrested.
0: If they brought me back to the hotel, it must have been because I was still holding my letter. I'd written to you in the bus before we started. Did they give it to you?
1: No. They must have kept it at the police station.
0: But I wrote that letter to you. What I said was only for you. How could anyone else possibly read it?
1: They may not have even opened the envelope.
0: But I hadn't time to close it. I was just going to when the lorry crashed into us. Probably that's why the driver looked at me in the glass. I put my tongue out. It made him smile. And I smiled too.
1: What were you doing in that bus for too long?
0: I was running away.
1: You had the letter from Dulac?
0: Yes, that's why.
1: Why didn't you show the letter to me when I came back?
0: I couldn't.
1: What did he say in the letter?
0: To meet him on the 8:12 train or else he'd come and fetch me.
1: Is that why you ran away?
0: Yes, I didn't want you to see him.
1: You didn't think he might come and I'd see him just the same?
0: Yes, but I was a coward. I didn't want to be there.
1: Have you been his mistress?
0: No! I knew he would, and you'd believe him. He's been chasing me for a long time. He hates me. I knew he'd tell you about me. I was afraid.
1: Why didn't you tell me yesterday when I asked you to tell me everything? Why didn't you tell me you'd been his mistress?
0: I wasn't!
1: Eurydice, it would be better to tell me everything now, while we're sitting on this bench, talking back to back without daring to look at each other.
0: What must I say to make you believe me?
1: If it's too difficult to say, don't answer me. But please don't lie. Did that man tell the truth?
0: No, he was lying.
1: You've never belonged to him.
0: No.
1: Well, if you're telling the truth, it should be easy to see. If only I could look at you. Your eyes are as clear as a pool of water at evening. But if you're lying, or if you aren't sure of yourself, a dark green circle forms and shrinks around the pupil. I must look at you to see if you're lying.
0: Wait, wait, please wait. What we must do is get through the night. It'll soon be morning. You can feel me, can't you? Here behind you, tight against you. Don't look around, I beg of you, wait.
1: It's too long to wait till morning. It's too long to wait till we're old.
0: Oh, please, darling, please. Don't turn round. Don't look at me. What good will come of it? Let me live. Oh, you're terrible, you know. Terrible as an angel. You think the whole world can go forward, strong and clear as you are, driving away the shadows from each side of the road. But some of us only have a little lantern, which the winds blow about, and the shadows grow longer, jostle us, pull us about and make us fall. Oh, please, please don't look at me, my darling. Don't look at me just yet. Maybe I'm not the person you wanted me to be, the one you invented in the happiness for the very first day. But I'm here, I'm warm, I'm sweet, and I love you. I'll give you all the happiness that is in me. But don't ask more of me than I can give. Don't look at me. Let me live. Please. I so much want to live.
1: Live. Live. Like your mother and her lover, perhaps, with baby talk, smiles, and indulgences, and then a good meal, a little lovemaking, and everything's all right. Ah, no. I love you too much to live. That's why now I turn and look at you. Now tell me, did he hold you to him, that horrible man? Did he feel you with those hands of his, all covered with rings?
0: Yes.
1: How long have you been his mistress?
0: For a year.
1: Is it true that you were with him two nights ago?
0: Yes, the night before I met you. He called for me after the performance. He made a scene and threatened, just as he always did.
2: Admit that that time you came with me because you wanted to, little liar.
0: Because I wanted to. I spat every time you kissed me.
2: Yes, my darling.
0: As soon as you left me, I ran away. I undressed completely. I washed all over, changed my clothes. You never knew that, did you?
2: You hear her, Orpheus? Out of her mind, poor child.
0: Oh, you can laugh, darling. But you'll laugh on the wrong side of your face soon.
1: Why do you call him darling?
0: I didn't. Did I?
2: You see? It all adds up with the rest, young man. I told you you'd lose your way.
0: But everyone in the theater is darling. Vasa, mother, everyone.
2: You aren't going to tell us, you little liar. You believed in my threat for a whole year?
0: Why did you do it every time if you thought I don't believe it?
2: It had become a mere formality. I made the threat so that you could save your dirty pride and pretend you had a reason which forced you to follow me, darling, without admitting you enjoyed it.
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squad cars. The story you're about to hear is true. Details are supplied from the official case files by the South African police. Only names and places have been changed to protect innocent people involved.

0: Johannesburg, outside the magistrate's court, July the 21st, 3:20 p.m. Squad car man, Warrant Officer Ruas, is standing on the steps watching the people leaving the building. At length, he sees the face he's looking for.
1: Joe?
2: Hi.
1: Joe? Hello, Joe. How goes it?
2: Oh, it's you. What have I done now?
1: No, I'm not here to pick you up.
2: Well, what did?
1: I told my wife about you. She made me parcel some clothes up and bring them to you.
2: Well, now there's a thing. You know, all my long life, I never had anything for nothing till now.
1: There's a blanket in there, too. It'll help keep you warm a bit.
2: Well, why are you doing this for me?
1: Because we have a little more than you. And even after we've given these things to you, we'll still have enough.
2: Oh, I've never known such kindness. Why?
1: I just told you.
2: Yeah, well, there's got to be some other reason. You think I was hard done by?
1: I never believed you stole from that store. I thought the store detective was making a mistake. And the manager was determined to lay charges against you.
2: Oh, I don't blame you.
1: I know you didn't. But I felt bad all the same.
2: No, it wasn't your fault at all. I never thought for a moment it was. I'm not one to bear grudges.
1: Anyway, we decided to keep an eye on you and watch your progress. I'm glad you got off.
2: Good magistrate, Ed. He knew I never stole them things. When a man gets to my age, he becomes forgetful sometimes. And when that big man stopped me at the store entrance, I was very surprised. He says, will you please accompany me to the manager's office? Well, what for, says I? You stolen that shirt and vest, he says. Not I says. Anyway, you're coming with me, he says, and that was it. Next thing I knew, you and that other policeman turn up, drove me to Parkview Police Station. I forgot, man, I had money.
1: You don't have to convince me, Joe. I know how it was. It was the manager's and the store detective's word against yours.
2: All my life, I never laid a finger on nothing that didn't belong to me. Well, I'm poor, I don't mind admitting that, but I'm clean and I keep my hands to myself.
1: Never mind, Joe, it's all over now. But my wife said that with all this cold weather about, you'd be needing something to put under your jacket besides newspaper. So she parcels these things up for you.
2: Well, I've never known such kindness. I thank you for it.
1: Look after yourself, Joe.
2: You will. Thanks very much. And tell your wife the old man sends his thanks to her, too.
0: August the 23rd, 8:43 p.m. Warrant Officer Ruas and his partner, Sergeant Todu, have stopped their squad car at the scene of an accident on the corner of Bock and Claim Streets. They're in the process of trying to extricate the injured from the smashed vehicles concerned when Warrant Officer Ruas feels a tug on his sleeve.
3: What's happening here? Anybody transfer
4: the accident? Oh, world officer!
1: Hey! Who's that?
4: Well, it's me, Joe Lace.
1: Hello, Joe.
4: How goes it?
1: But not so good. These people are badly hurt.
4: Listen, man. You showed me great kindness.
1: Yes,
4: I haven't forgotten. I'm going to do you a good turn. I heard them planning a murder.
1: All right, Joe.
4: They're going to murder the old man and his wife. I heard them talking.
1: Joe, I'd like to talk to you some other time, but not right now.
4: Listen.
1: Look. I tell you what.
4: What?
1: Meet us here this time tomorrow night. We'll be able to talk then.
4: All right,
1: okay?
4: On this corner. Cooler than nine.
1: And it will be
4: night.
1: Better if you haven't had so much of a party.
4: Yeah, okay. I'll see you tomorrow. Yeah, you've got plenty on your plate. Excuse me, please.
1: I think he's getting a bit funny, you know. It happens sometimes when people get old. Did you call an ambulance?
5: Yes, they should be here very soon.
1: Right, give me a hand with the steering wheel. We'll pull together. Right, you ready?
5: Yes.
0: August the 24th, 8:40 p.m. Having dealt with the disturbance in Plain Street, Warrant Officer Ruas and Sergeant Todu are cruising towards their rendezvous with Joe Lates on the corner of Bock and Claim Streets.
5: Listen, what would Joe know about a murder?
1: I don't know. Seems odd to me.
5: Oh, there he is.
1: Where?
5: Over there on the left.
1: Oh, well, he remembered. Pull up, Paul.
5: Okay.
2: Is that your warrant, officer?
1: Yes, me, Joe. How are you tonight?
2: Oh, better than I was last night. Better than this morning. Yeah, I was carrying a real bubble. My head and stomach was getting around back for what I did to them last night. Yeah, that was a bad smash here last night, eh?
1: Yes, it was. The woman died in hospital.
2: They drive too fast these days. It's the youngsters. They see no danger.
1: I'm afraid you're right. I'm sorry I couldn't talk to you last night.
2: No. That's all right. I could see you was busy.
1: You said something about a murder.
2: Yeah, that's correct. Yeah.
1: You said you heard somebody planning it.
2: That's right.
1: You're not setting us off on a wild goose chase, are you?
2: No. I wouldn't do a thing like that. I'm just wanting to repay a kindness. And when I heard of this thing, I thought, here's something for me old friend, Warrant Officer Lewis. Well, good lucky I bumped into you. I was in 2 minds whether I should phone you or not.
1: So tell us. Yeah. Get in the car.
2: Yeah.
1: Out of the cold.
2: All right. Oh, that's much better.
1: So, tell me.
2: Well, have a night it was. It was bitterly cold, man. Now, during the day, I'd taken up with a man I met in Joubert Park. And he said to me they was having a bit of a party later that night. Well, he said he'd take me along. Now, he was in the boiler room of a place called Kennaway Mansions in Dornfontein. All nice and warm there it was. A lot of these sherry gang people sleep there.
1: Yes, we know about it. Go on.
2: Well, anyway, we had this party, see, and it's too late to be going home. So what happens? This friend of mine suggests that I'd bed down for the night. Well, it seemed a sensible thing to do, so I did. Now, I don't know what time it was when I woke up, but I heard these two men talking.
1: Overs?
2: No. No, they was youngsters. Early 20s, I'd say. What do you call these lads with the long hair?
1: Hippies.
2: No. They're okay. The others.
1: Ducktails.
2: Yeah. That's it.
1: Go on.
2: Well, anyway, they're thinking everybody's asleep, see? But I'm listening. Now, I make like I'm breathing heavy, you know, so I can hear them talking.
1: Yes.
2: And the one is telling the other about this plot. I suppose you'd call it that, out Bryanston way. There's an old man and his wife, they live there, see, alone. Now, what was their names again? Wilkins, that's it. Now, apparently, they got a bit of money, and that's what these two chaps said anyway, see.
1: Yes.
2: But they're keeping on the place, see.
1: Yeah. So these two are set on getting at it, huh?
2: That's right, yeah.
1: Now, where is this place?
2: Well, I'm not quite sure. Somewhere out north.
1: You said Bryanston.
2: Yeah, I know I did, but I'm thinking now. Was it Bryanston? What's that other place out there?
1: Ferndale.
2: No, wasn't it?
1: Craigall?
2: Yeah, that's right, Craigall. Now, apparently, there's a plot or something by the river.
5: Shouldn't be too hard to find.
1: No, it shouldn't. Go on, Joe.
2: Yeah, well, these two skellums are going to kill the old people, see, for their money.
1: When?
2: Oh, they talked about Saturday night. That'll be next Saturday, I suppose.
5: I'm night shift, too.
1: Are you sure about this, Joe?
2: Oh, I'm positive.
1: And how are they going to do it, did they say?
2: Oh, no, they didn't go so far as to say that.
5: You're not having us on, are you?
2: Having you on? What after what you did for me? Why would I do a thing like that?
1: Well, Paul's just checking, Joe. We don't want to go rushing out there on a wild goose chase.
2: Oh, no, you won't. It's definite. 10 o'clock at night, they said.
1: Yes, I think we'll have to arrange a little reception committee for them. What do you say, Paul?
5: I think so. Should be fairly interesting.
0: Saturday, September the 4th, 8:55 p.m. Warrant Officer Ruiz and Sergeant Tadu, accompanied by a native constable, Thousand Sitori, having ascertained the whereabouts of the few acres of ground owned by Mr. Wilkins, are dropped by a police car outside the gate.

0: Well, Paul, it's certainly out of the way.
1: Yes. Very isolated.
0: You see anybody about?
1: Mm-mm. Oh, there's a light at that window there.
0: Come on, let's go and see.
1: Hey, what are you going to tell the old man?
0: I don't know. We don't want to alarm them.
1: Hey, what's that?
0: An Alsatian.
1: You know, I don't know why they're wearing with a dog like this to protect them. They could only be safe.
0: You think so, huh? Watch. Yeah, boy, come. Shh, shh. Come, come, come, boy. Come on. That's a good boy. Come on. Come. You see? He barks to begin with. But we can quickly make friends with him. Now, watch this. Thousand.
2: Sir.
0: Come here. Make to pat the dog.
2: Oh.
0: Go on.
2: Hey, you will bite me, sir.
0: How can he bite you, man? There's a wire fence between you.
2: You're dog.
0: Ah, that's enough. That's enough. That's enough, Thousand. There we are. This chap will be useless against tonight's visitors. He likes Europeans.
1: I see.
0: You stay here, Thousand, till we get the dog locked up.
2: Yes, sir.
0: Come on, Paul. Come on, boy. Quiet. Come on. Come on, boy. Come on, boy. Come on.
1: You know, it beats me how an old couple can live in such an isolated place. I don't know. I'd be scared stiff.
0: You forget, Paul, that people haven't seen what you've seen.
1: Yeah, that's true.
0: I'll do the talking.
1: There's somebody coming.
3: Who's there?
0: Police, Mr. Wilkins.
3: What do you want?
0: Open up, please. We want to talk to you. Good evening.
3: Good evening. What's the trouble?
0: I wonder if you can help us.
3: Eh?
0: We need your help.
3: What for?
0: We want to set a trap. We'd like to do it in your kitchen.
3: Oh. Well, what's going on then? Is it... Chicken thieves.
0: Something like that?
3: Yes, yes, of course. Come in.
0: If you'll just hold your dog until the police boy comes in, we won't have any casualties.
3: Oh, yes, yes. Here, she's here. Come in. Now you can let the boy in.
0: Thousand!
2: Sir,
0: you can come in now.
3: It's, not often we have excitement in these parts.
0: Well, I think you'll find there'll be enough excitement later to last you a lifetime.

0: Wilkins Small Holding, Craig Hall, 9:15 p.m. The three policemen are in the kitchen of the house talking to the old man.
1: Where's your wife, Mr. Wilkins?
2: Well, we were just going to bed. She's through there.
1: Sorry to keep you up.
2: No, that's all right. Now, what do you want to do?
1: We'd like to get settled in the kitchen to wait for your visitors.
2: Oh, you know they're coming then, eh?
1: Yes, we've been tipped off. A police informer.
2: Well, then, just make yourself at home.
1: Thank you, Mr. Wilkins.
2: What do you want us to do?
1: You can go to bed. We won't be needing you. We just want to sit in the kitchen here.
2: Well, you're not going to be very comfortable. I'll get you some...

0: never gives us any trouble.
1: He's too old.
0: So if it's not the boy, what do you want?
1: It's chicken thieves.
0: Oh, I didn't know we had any round here.
1: Apparently, yes, we have.
0: What will they get up to next?
2: Nothing to be alarmed about, Mrs. Wilkins.
0: But what's it got to do with us?
2: Well, it's just that your house is conveniently situated. They come down this way. We have heard they're coming tonight. We want to be on hand to meet them.
0: Oh, I see. At what time are they coming?
2: Our information says 10 o'clock.
0: Have you had something to eat?
2: Yes, thank you. We had supper before we came on duty.
0: Would you like some tea or coffee?
2: No, thank you.
3: I'm just getting them some chairs.
4: Yeah, Mr. Wilkins. Let me take that.
3: Oh, thank you.
0: Well, if you'll excuse me, I'm going to bed. I don't want to be in your way. If you want anything, you must just ask.
2: All right, Mrs. Wilkins. Thank you.
0: Good night.
2: Good night to you.
3: Here you are. Now you've got three chairs.
5: Doesn't.
6: Hello, sir.
3: Well, thank you, sir. There's not much an old man like me can do, so I'll be off to bed, too.
2: Don't be alarmed if you hear anything unusual.
3: No, that won't worry me. I'm getting deaf, you see. Good night,
2: Mr. Wilkins. Now then, Parsons.
6: Sir.
2: Can you see the dog?
6: Just a minute, sir. Yes, sir.
2: Good. He's our early warning system. He's sure to bark when they arrive.
4: If they arrive. Joe Lades is an old boozer, you know. Perhaps he heard something, but he's got it all wrong.
2: We'll soon see. What time is it?
4: 9:25.
2: Now listen, this is what we'll do. Thousand?
6: Yes, sir.
2: Put your chair behind the kitchen door. I think that's the way they'll come in.
6: Yes, sir.
2: Even though the old folks keep it locked and bolted, it doesn't look very secure to me. A couple of good shoves, it'll be in. So you put your chair behind the door. Go on. That's right. You sit down. That's it. When they come, when they've opened the door, I want you to close it quietly. And then get down on the floor and use your body to stop them opening it again. You
6: understand? Yes, sir. Like a doormat, sir.
2: Yes, that's it. Now, that'll keep you out of trouble. That's all I want you to do. Close the door quietly, lie down across the bottom of the door so they can't open it again. That'll keep them in.
6: Yes, sir.
2: You'll also be out of the line of fire.
4: And us? What do we do?
5: Well, we'll take our chairs. Come on. And we'll park them in the pantry.
4: Is this headquarters?
5: That's it. Center of operations. Sit, Paul.
4: It's now 9:40.
2: And let's hope they pitch up on time.
5: You settled there, Thousand?
6: Yes, sir.
5: And for goodness sake, when they come, you keep your head.
6: Yes, sir.
5: You don't panic. You do exactly as I told you.
6: Yes, sir.
4: Smoke.
2: Yes, thanks.
4: I wonder what they'll have with them.
2: In the way of weapons, you mean? We won't know till they get here.
4: No.
2: Nervous?
4: Aren't you?
2: Yeah.
4: Nice old couple, aren't they? You know, what's the son doing letting them live off the beaten track like this?
2: I don't suppose it ever occurred to him that they could ever be in danger.
4: Yeah. Wait till we tell him.
2: I only hope we're not wasting our time.
7: Mm-hmm. 10 p.m. 0 hour. With strained ears, the three policemen sit and listen. They hear nothing, and so they wait. Ten:35 p.m. Sergeant Tadoo shuffles to relieve a stiffness in his knee.
2: Listen.
8: You think it's him?
2: Time. How long overdue?
5: Sit tight, Thousand. This sounds like it.
6: Yes.
2: I wish there was a window in the bay. There goes our early warning system.
4: He didn't worry them at all.
2: Just the way I said.
5: Shh, shh, shh, shh.
4: Two of them.
2: Sounds like it.

0: outside the door.
1: Thank heavens they didn't go around to the front.
0: What are they doing?
1: Shh. Look at the light from the torch through the fanlight on the ceiling.
0: Yeah, it's gone now.
1: Hold tight. This is it. That door won't hold long.
0: One more and they'll be in.
2: What was that?
3: The door.
4: What do you want to go and do that for?
3: I didn't. I thought it was you.
4: Wait a minute. Somebody here. Shine the torch. See? Hit him.
3: No, no, no, no.
4: Hit him again.
3: What are you doing here, eh? I'll kill you.
5: Ten thirty-nine p.m. In the excitement, Constable Fausen Citoli forgot to close the door quietly behind the two intruders. The discovery of Citoli and the subsequent beating all happens very quickly. The two policemen in the pantry run through to the kitchen.
4: Shine your torch, Paul.
6: There.
4: Stand. This is the priest.
7: It's the cops.
4: Get him.
7: We've killed your boy. We'll kill you too like this.
4: My shoulder.
7: Next time it'll be your head.
4: Paul, the torch.
6: I dropped.
4: Shoot. Shoot, poor man. Make our flesh. Give us some light. That's it. See them?
7: Oh, let's get out of here.
4: Where's the door?
8: Nice shooting, Paul.
6: Hey, the other's by the door. Watch.
8: Yes, I see him.
6: He's down.
9: Hello. Right. Let me put the light on. Good gracious me, what's all this?
8: Nothing to be alarmed about, Mr. Wilkins.
9: I thought I heard people clapping their hands.
8: There has been some shooting.
9: I say, they are in a mess, aren't they?
6: Hey, the constable's been hit.
8: Where?
6: In the stomach.
8: Let me see. He's not dead.
10: No, sir. I am not dead.
8: There must have been a ricochet off the wall. Let's get him to hospital.
9: We'll take him in my car. I'll go and put on some clothes.
6: Do you want me to go with Mr. Wilkins?
8: You better.
6: What did they hit you with?
8: This.
6: Wow. An iron shot pick handle. Where did they get you?
8: My left shoulder. I think it's broken. Hit me across my right forearm, too. Could barely hold my gun. You?
6: Not a scratch.
11: My husband says you've made a mess in my kitchen.
8: Yes, I'm afraid we have, Mrs. Wilkins.
11: Oh, so you got them,
8: eh? Yes, yes.
11: The skellums. Would you like a cup of tea?
8: Don't worry, Mrs. Wilkins.
11: Well, if you change your mind, just put the kettle on and help yourself. I'm going back to bed.
6: Amazing, eh? She didn't even bat an eyelid.
8: She didn't know they came here to kill her and the old man.
6: Yeah, there's no reason they should ever know. They'd never feel safe here
9: right,
6: again.
9: I'm all ready. Now we can put the boy in the back. I'll just go and get the car out.
8: One of these monkeys is still alive. See?
6: Yes. His eyelids are fluttering.
8: Can't see any wound on him.
9: My back.
8: No, don't touch it, Paul. Can you move at all?
9: No, I can't feel my legs.
8: He's paralyzed. Must have got him in the spine.
9: No hard feelings. You mustn't feel badly about it. You see, I would have killed you.

The Bantu constable, Thousand Zitoli, had been hit in the stomach by a bullet fragment. It had traveled round his ribs and lodged in his back, just beneath the skin. It required a relatively minor operation to remove it. The Bantu constable made a rapid and complete recovery. One of the two would-be murderers had died immediately. The bullet that struck him traveled the length of his thorax, went up through his neck, and came to rest in his brain. The other man, paralyzed from the neck down, eventually died in hospital some months later. Mr. Wilkins and his wife Rena never knew that there had been potential murder victims.

0: prowl the empty streets at night, waiting, in fast cars, on foot, living with crime and violence. These men are on duty 24 hours out of every 24. They face dangers at every turn, expecting nothing less. They protect the people of South Africa. These are the men of Squad Cars.
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Hi there, Barbara Atkinson here again. You're listening to the internet radio service of springbokradio.com, and today is Friday the 10th of April. I promised you some more showstopper superstars, so here we go. The first one is PJ Proby. Now, he was discovered by British TV producer Jack Good, who featured him in the 1964 Beatles TV special. He wowed the viewers with his flamboyant image, dressed in a frilled shirt and tight trousers with a ponytail, unusual garb for the times. The song Somewhere was a hit in 1965 and again when it was re-released in 1985.

somewhere, a place for us, peace and quiet and open air, wait for us somewhere. And there's a time

Well, that was PJ Proby with Somewhere. Next, Natalie Cole, the daughter of the legendary Nat King Cole. She made her debut with the album Inseparable in 1975, and this was 10 years after Nat King Cole died. Both the title track, Inseparable, and This Will Be, were released as singles, making the USA charts. We're going to listen to the last one, This Will Be.

Much fun can be had trying to count the number of times the title of this next song is repeated in the lyrics. Originally featured on the gold disc winning LP Menagerie in 1978, Lovely Day was popularized when an advertising agency used it for a TV commercial. Bill Withers' distinctive earthy voice and laid-back style is his trademark and are perfect for this bright, happy song.

Our next song is called Sunny, and it was written by Bobby Hebb, who was known in the USA as the Song-A-Day Man. It was composed on the dawn of the day following President Kennedy's assassination, and Sunny's lyrics are tender and poignant. It's recorded here and sung here by Sonny and Cher.

Well, on Wednesday we played Engelbert Humperdinck, and I'm afraid the next artist to me goes together with Engelbert Humperdinck, and that's Tom Jones. He started off playing in workmen's clubs where he was billed as Tiger Tom. Can you believe it? We're going to hear him sing now, I'm Coming Home.

Next we have Tony Bennett. I Left My Heart in San Francisco is an all-time romantic favorite. It was first recorded by Tony Bennett, and it was his sixth million seller and one of his biggest successes. It won Grammy Awards for Best Male Vocal Performance and Record of the Year in 1962. As a gesture of appreciation to the city which he sings of in the song, Tony presented his gold records to the people of San Francisco.

Well, we're getting to another city name and a song now. The song is New York, New York. And this was from the movie New York, New York, and the soundtrack became an international hit. Liza Minnelli starred in this movie together with Robert De Niro. The theme song, which we're going to be playing now, has become one of Liza's trademarks. And although Sinatra made it a hit, there is no doubt that Liza Minnelli made the song.

Blood, Sweat and Tears were unmatched in the rock world of the 1960s for the complexity of their arrangements. Drawing on their varied musical backgrounds, they combined jazz-flavored brass and reeds with rock guitar and rock rhythms to achieve a big, full effect. The song You've Made Me So Very Happy was issued as a single by popular demand in 1969, and it reached a million sales in next to no time.

0: We present The Air Adventurers.
1: Wilbur Wright was asked one day why he always had so little to say. To this he replied with one of his rare smiles. The bird that talks most is the parrot, and the parrot happens to be the bird which flies least.
0: It's typical of the men and women who dare most that they say least. And in this program, compiled from BBC Sound Archives, we've collected what must be the finest series of understatements on record. It's not a history of aviation we attempt, but a commentary in sound of some of the great adventures in flight. To present the program, we have one of the greatest of the air adventurers. He was the first Briton to fly the English Channel in a light aeroplane, and as far back as 1923, he flew from London to Brussels with an engine of only 6 horsepower. In 1924, he flew from London to Rangoon and back, and in 1925 to Cape Town and back, then in 1926 to Australia and back. He made history by exploring the entire coastline of Africa by air and by pioneering the refueling of aircraft in flight. His courage in war and his exploits in peace brought him decoration and knighthood. Sir Alan Cobham.
2: There's no need really, you know, to pitch things on quite such a heroic note. The fact is that if you want to do anything badly enough, you'll do it. But don't run away with the idea that even the very early flyers were all slapdash and enthusiasm. The thing that mattered most then, and always will, was hard work and attention to detail. Without that, no amount of courage and daring was any use. Take Wilbur Wright, for instance, the man who, with his brother Orville, was the first to make heavier-than-air flight a practical proposition. This is what Harry Harper said of him.
3: When he was not actually flying that pioneer biplane, he was working on it with his mechanics, and even when night came, he liked to sleep right there in the shed so as to be always near it. Soon after I arrived, the famous biplane was wheeled out and mounted on its starting rail. There was no haste or excitement. Wilbur walked slowly round that machine, inspecting it with silent attention before he took his place in a leisurely fashion in the pilot's seat. Then I heard him call to a mechanic who was standing behind the machine, asking him whether he was quite sure some small adjustment had been made on the engine. The man replied yes. Wilbur sat for a moment without saying anything more. Then he got down slowly from his pilot's seat and walked round himself to the rear of the machine. He just wanted to make certain, with his own eyes, that this particular adjustment had, without any shadow of a doubt, been well and truly made. This was an object lesson to me of how great air pioneers like Wilbur managed to survive all the perils of their early experimental work. They did so because they avoided taking any unnecessary risks, because they attended personally to every small detail, and because they refused to be rushed or hurried in any of their preparations before ascending.
2: When you look at modern jet like the Comet and think of Sir Geoffrey de Havilland, who pioneered its design and construction, well, it just doesn't seem possible that this is the same man talking about his early work.
4: I gave up motor engineering because I was very keen to build an airplane and try to fly. Having designed a 50-horse engine, we started to build the machine in a carpenter shop in Fulham, which we had hired. My wife looked after the sewing of the fabric for the wings, and a friend helped to make the structure. For a time, we had a carpenter to help, but we all knew very little about airplanes or flying. In those days, the main idea was to produce something that could get into the air. Strength, stability, speed, safety were incidental. If you could get your machine to fly even a few yards, you had learned something which could not be learned in any other way. The usual order of things was months of work, a few minutes in the air, and then modifications or repairs. But experience was gained with every short flight, and progress was possible.
2: Yes, progress was possible, all right, but there was going to be a lot of blood, tears, toil and sweat before real, safe, getting there flight was possible. Perhaps one of the worst things about those early long-distance flights was the appalling loneliness and the knowledge that if only one tiny thing went wrong, you'd had it. Remember the young New Zealand girl Jean Batten. She had some interesting comments on that sort of flying when she talked about her flight from England to South America in a little Percival Gull. That was in 1935.
5: It was misty over the channel, so I climbed up to 5,000 feet, high above the fog and cloud, and flew for 500 miles over France on a direct course for Morocco. About 4 hours after leaving England, when I was nearing the Spanish border, I expected, naturally, to see the great snowy peaks of the Pyrenees silhouetted against the skyline. To my consternation, however, there was not a mountain to be seen, only dark, treacherous rain clouds, which I knew were concealing the peaks. I determined to try and get above the great banks of cloud before crossing the mountains. I watched the needle of my altimeter, or height indicator, creeping gradually higher as my trusty little aeroplane plunged upward through the great cloud banks. I became overwhelmed at this period by an intense feeling of loneliness, which only the long-distance flyer knows, and found myself listening intently to the rhythmic beat of the engine and trying hard not to think of what the consequences of an engine failure now would mean.
2: You mustn't let loneliness get you down. Jean had worse to come. She had nearly 2,000 miles to do across the South Atlantic to Port Natal. If her engine failed, it was the end.
5: I flew very low on this stage of the journey, only about 700 feet up. All my attention was concentrated on the various instruments and to steering an accurate compass course, so that I soon forgot my feeling of loneliness.
2: And then, down in the doldrums, that region near the equator where you get rainstorms that defy description.
5: At the time, I was flying blind in one of those electrical storms which are so typical of that area. Suddenly, I saw my compass needle swing round 180 degrees, and for one terrible moment, I feared that it had gone wrong and that I was lost. Then, after about 55 seconds, the needle swung back to normal, and I knew that the instrument in which I had pinned my faith had not let me down, and that everything was all right.
2: And so it was. But it wouldn't have been if Jean Batten hadn't been a young lady of courage and determination. And talking of plucky women, let's go back a bit further than that. The early part of 1928, the first big flight of Amelia Earhart was made in the Hydroplane Friendship, with Bill Schultz and Lou Gordon. They started from Newfoundland and had a pretty rough passage before they put the plane down in a Welsh harbour, which they thought was Ireland. So Amelia Earhart was the first woman to make the air crossing of the Atlantic. But she got little satisfaction out of being a passenger. In fact, she made up her mind she was going to do that flight alone. But this is where the quality of the girl showed. She knew she had neither the skill nor the experience to do such a job, and so she set to work to get both. She flew and trained and swatted for 4 long years. And then at last, on May the 22nd, 1932, she took off alone in a Lockheed Vega monoplane from Harbour Grace, Newfoundland.
6: My flying was done entirely in the cockpit. That is, I depended on instruments alone to tell me the position of my plane in space. I flew near the water to escape the clouds and rain, but found that the fog lay close to the surface, and I had to rise above it. As I went several thousand feet higher, I found the cold was severe enough to form ice on my wings. Thus, I had to keep out of the altitude in which ice formed, and yet be above any danger of falling into the sea. The trip to me was very interesting. It has no significance in aviation and is only a personal satisfaction to me.
2: Only people who've done long-distance flights alone in small planes can really know all the queer thoughts and feelings that build up inside you. As you may know, I did a few long trips myself. And I find it amusing to go back and listen to myself talking about them. I made a circumnavigation of the Mediterranean in 1923. I talked about it in a program in 1953. And this is part of the recording. I had to do 250 miles over the open sea. And all the way I should be saying, God bless my Siddeley Puma, God bless my Siddeley Puma. Because, well, if I had an engine failure, that would be just the end of everything. And the great day came, and we managed to get off out of this little field, took off, and I hugged the coastline of Crete along the southern shore till I came to a cape. Then I plucked up and headed out to sea, climbed to about 7,000 feet and stuck there and prayed all the way across. Now, halfway over, I'll swear that engine altered its tone. I almost had heart failure. Beads of perspiration poured down, but she kept going. And finally, the coastline of Africa came into view, and so we hung on. And when I was within gliding angle of the beach, just off Saloon, I just felt as though I wanted to crash her. You know, you felt so delighted. You felt like saying, well, old girl, you can do what you like now, but I've got you. We are there. Well, it certainly takes one back. But if we thought we were fine romantic heroes, what sort of Oscars can we hand to the real pioneers? Chaps like the Frenchman Rosier and Darlon, for instance. In a balloon, developed by the Montgolfier brothers, these two chaps sailed across Paris for 6 miles at a height of 300 feet. And this was right back in 1783. The balloon was made of special paper. And underneath its open bottom was hung a brazier containing an open fire. This caused hot air to rise into the balloon. And if the fire was kept going at the right intensity, up went the balloon. And so it did. But the fabric caught fire at the first flight. Lavoisier had thought this might happen, so he was prepared for it and coolly put out the fire with water and a sponge. That sort of flying's definitely not for me. And then what about Colonel S.F. Cody and Brigadier Broke Smith, who let themselves be taken up on man-carrying kites? Here's Broke Smith talking about it.
7: Cody came to All the Shot in 1904 with his kites, and so I had to do with him in those days, developing the application of kites to military purposes and man producing the necessary auxiliary equipment and transport. In 1905, I managed to get up to 3,300 feet. It was not too comfortable up there, and so I recommended that nobody else should try to get right up to the flight of kites, and so in that way I was lucky enough to keep the record.
2: Apart from playing down their efforts, nearly all these great early flyers give the impression that their work was all casual and improvised. If you listen, for example, to this recording by Air Commodore Gerard, talking about the endurance record he set up in 1911. You'd imagine it was done on the spur of the moment, instead of after months of hard work and preparation.
8: When I could fly, I decided to have a shot at the endurance record. My passenger, Lieutenant Wildman Lushington, reported for the job wearing ammunition boots. When I told him we couldn't afford the weight, he went off and came back in tennis shoes. Now, in the aeroplane in those days, you sat in a wicker chair amid the wing struts, with your legs dangling in space. You had no weather protection. After about 3 hours of steady 42 miles an hour, my passenger shouted, "Hi, my feet are getting cold." He sat behind with a foot on each side of me. So after that, I controlled the machine with one hand and massaged a foot at a time for him with the other. We flew for 4 hours, 13 minutes, breaking the world's endurance record by a big margin.
2: We were talking about balloons just now. And for sheer, cool, calm understatement, I choose our own Captain A.W. Stevens, speaking of his flights in stratosphere balloons in 1935.
9: Last year and the year before, the National Geographic Society and the United States Army cooperated to put into the air two great stratosphere balloons. Because of the previously unknown factors in the design of such enormous balloons, the first one ripped in flight at 61,000 feet and finally exploded. We in the gondola had to jump for our lives. Another balloon was built, and it burst while still on the ground. We discovered the weak places in design, repaired this balloon, and finally flew it to an elevation of 72,395 feet. This flight was entirely successful, and we returned to Earth with many films and other records of performance of our instruments.
10: And make no mistake, 40 miles is quite a distance to fall, even with a parachute. Airships played a big part in early aviation, and some great flights were made in them, until they were finally abandoned as dangerous and unreliable. Still, I suppose it was the early Atlantic flights that really captured the public imagination, and by then the press had changed its attitude. In fact, as early as 1919, big money prizes were being offered by newspapers for the first successful Atlantic crossing. And Captain John Alcock and Lieutenant Arthur Whidden Brown collected £10,000 from a British national daily for their successful flight. By the way, they were both knighted for this effort. Here's Whidden Brown talking about the flight.
3: Our plane had two engines of 350 horsepower each. Its cruising speed was 90 miles an hour, but with the wind behind us, we averaged 120. We came across the Atlantic in 16 hours. Not so bad for 1919, but it wasn't a pleasant trip. We sat in an open cockpit with the sleet driving against and obscuring the windscreen. Then ice began to form all over the wings and clogged the aileron hinges, causing the plane to get into a dangerous spin. It was an unpleasant moment until Alcock got us out of the spin. After that, we went on and on until at last we saw the green fields of Ireland, and then we crashed in the bog.
10: When he climbed out of the plane, Whidden Brown said, "Well, that's the start. Now I suppose

0: On land, under the seas, on Earth, or beyond the stars.
1: Okay, and I agree with you. But what of Project Farstar itself? Well, the astronauts, I'm sure, will be most annoyed if the project has to be aborted. But have you the right to chance their lives?
0: I don't know, Spaghetti. I'll check, anyway.
1: Hey, what will you do?
0: I'm going to try and get in contact with Earth, Spaghetti. We're a tremendous distance from it. Normal radio contact is cut. With Project Farstar headquarters, I mean, the mission control, but I'll try.
1: And get their permission to carry on.
0: That's right.
1: And if they say no? You know what I mean. There is evil up there. The little girl, Cat, she says so. Well, what do you make? To go home? And what about her planet, Armageddon? And don't forget, Project Farstar is to investigate Armageddon. So it comes to the same thing.
0: Yes. All right, so the decision is mine, I guess.
1: Yeah, I think so, Jip.
0: One thing I must do, though, Spaghetti, is to square things with the astronauts, the Yanks. They have the right to know what Project Farstar can expect.

0: let me think. Once the man Jungle and his friends arrive here, we shall, I think, be able to dispose of them. But they're here, Armagan. And if we should make a mistake, they are here. So, they destroyed somehow our battleship, the spaceship that fires the simulated lightning. What other weapons do we have? Here we have our landmass itself, the terrain, the swamps, and the creatures. But I am afraid. Yes, I admit it. I am afraid to let them get this far.
1: What can we do?
0: I must attack them while they yet come. How far from us now?
2: I will check. Robot voice, scan and report, please, on progress of Earth Project Basta.
3: Project Basta is half a day from Armagen.
0: Half of one day from Armagen. There is one weapon, the sound weapon. Works here on our planet to protect us from the savage animals that sometimes attack us. It cannot work on us. It cannot work on Earthlings. But animals? If we are able to project the sound weapon at this Project Far Star, we are able then to work on an animal. What animal have they with them?
2: The black leopard.
0: Exactly. Now, the concentration of sound at high decibels, at a very high sound, it cannot be heard by human ears. But it can be heard by an animal. This might turn the animal of Jet Jungle mad.
2: Yes.
0: The animal is confined in Project Far Star 1, the command ship. Should it go mad from the sound in its mind, from which it cannot escape? What will it do? It will turn on all those in the Earthman's command ship.
2: Yes.
0: It will attack them, perhaps kill them, even its own master, Jet Jungle. Even if they subdue the animal, it will cause damage, injury, and perhaps death. The project will be abandoned.
2: Yes.
0: So be it then. Consult the robot. Ascertain if the sound can be projected that distance into the spaceships of the Earthmen.
3: Sound can be projected into the ships of Earthmen.
0: Good. Project it then.

0: And that is the position. I don't know how you chaps feel about it.
1: Jet, what?
0: In a moment, Doctor, in a moment.
2: I see.
0: Look, I've had agreement from you two chaps in Far Star 2. How do you feel about it in Far Star 3? Let's have your thoughts, please.
3: Well, I don't know. I can't speak for Hank here, but like you said, those guys attacked us first with that lightning thing. I don't feel like running back to Earth with my tail between my legs. Hank?
4: Sure thing. Don't go mad with it. We're with you all along the line, Jet.
0: All right, thank you, Far Star 2 and 3, so we continue on our way, huh?
2: Yeah, you feel happy now.
0: Well, I'm glad the men are with me, Spaghetti, but we're going to run into trouble. The kind of trouble that most men will have no idea how to deal with.
2: Yeah, but you can.
0: Well, I've got to, haven't I?
1: What is the trouble, Jet? I'm sorry, I was tired, and I had a most pleasant sleep. I missed most of what was going on.
0: No big problem, Dr. Kent, just a matter of a decision. A decision as to whether we call this project off or not. But I'm prepared to go through with it.
1: And so am I.

0: Thank you, Doctor.
1: Yeah, but we had to consult the astronauts as well. That is all.
0: And Sam will want to see it through as well. Spaghetti?
1: Yeah, I don't think we wake her yet. You know, we must get some sleep soon, and she will have to stay on guard, as it is.
2: We'll stay up with her as well.
0: Thank you.
2: And what other weapons will they send at us?
0: That's something I can't answer, Doctor.
1: What about you, little kid? What do you think?
2: I'm not sure, Professor Valetti. I know only that the astral beings are warlike. They are evil. They will not rest until you are destroyed.
1: Yeah, but you have no idea what they might send at us.
2: I cannot think. They have certain weapons on Armageddon. Weapons with which they destroyed many of my kind. The true rulers of Armageddon. Fire guns, lightning guns. No, I cannot think what they might try against us.
0: Oh, just have to face it when it comes, that's all.
1: Yeah, that's so. Little kid, when they attack again, you must understand that I'm not a coward. But I do like someone to hold my hand. You are elected.
2: Thank you.
1: There was a man, a black cat. You tell this Jupiter that this lovely woman she makes to hold my hand. Kit, if you wish for a rehearsal, you can take my hand now. Now listen, Jupiter. You get so jealous. I go out into space and find a miniature black leopard. A lady leopard for you, huh?
2: The animal seems restless.
0: Just a little, yes. Here, boy. Jupiter, come here. Come on. That's a good boy. What's the matter, huh? Space travel upsetting you a bit, huh? Well, it must be you. Well, you just stay next to me. Hey, come on. That's a good boy. There we go.
2: I think this is a most lovely animal.
1: Yeah.
2: On Armageddon, there are strange creatures that are terrible.
1: Yeah, you like to describe them to us, Kit.
2: Yes.
0: Kit, you may as well describe the whole place to us. If we're going to land there and fight Norden and the astral beings, we may as well know what faces us.
2: Of course. It is very much like Earth, in parts. But we, the true rulers of Armageddon, lived in only one part of the planet.
1: You live in the open?
2: In the open, yes.
0: Well, the atmosphere must be very much like ours, then.
2: I think so. We have domes which are lowered over our cities when the astral storms come.
1: Kit, you have forgot.
2: No, there are such domes.
1: But you have forgot to hold my hand, little one.
2: You are nice.
1: Yeah, gotcha. And now you may continue.
2: The astral storms are very big and very fierce, but the domes keep them out. Our terrain is mountainous, but our city lies in a valley between mountains. On either side of us, beyond the mountains, are the heat valleys, the swamps, where the strange creatures live, the killer animals.
0: What do they look like?
2: Hard to describe. There is one we call the Kark.
1: Kark.
2: It is big, has scales, horns, like, I think, the rhinoceros on Earth.
1: Yes.
2: But it also has teeth, long teeth, to bite and tear with them, and claws.
1: Jupiter will take him in the second round, the knockout. How big is this Kark?
2: It is one of the smallest. It stands about 5 meters high.
1: Jupiter, maybe you take him on point in the 15th. Hey, Chet, what's wrong with Jupiter? He shakes his head from side to side. You have a toothache, Jupiter.

0: Hey, is Jupiter sick, Chet?
1: I don't think so, Jupiter. Something worrying you, boy? Something's worrying him. Jupiter? Jupiter?
2: Sir, you're a dog. What did you like about Dogmore dog food?
3: It's the gravy.
2: That's right. Dogmore balanced dog food. It's gravy coated.
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2: Dear Grandmama, I hope this letter finds you well. I need your help, Grandmama. I'm so unhappy and afraid. My stepfather has arranged for me to marry Mr. Rupert Sykes Bailey. He's old and a bully. What am I to do? It seems that my stepfather is seriously in debt. And marrying me to this monster will solve all his problems. The man I wish to marry is Captain Michael Fraser. Indeed, we were hoping to start the wedding arrangements as soon as he returns from his sea trip. You'd like Michael, Grandmama. He's the captain of the Royal Mermaid. Oh, I wish he would come home and end this nightmare. Stepfather, Polly, and myself will be traveling by carriage on Tuesday.
3: And we'll be staying overnight at the Oak Lodge. That's where Rupert has arranged to meet us. And I am being forced to travel on from there with this man to become his wife. It is only 4 days away and I am desperate. Grandmama, please, please help me. Well.
4: Lady Burnley.
3: William, have you ever heard the name Rupert Sykes Bailey?
4: No, I'm afraid I don't know the name.
3: Well, in that case, help me out of this chair, would you? No. No, wait, let me sit here a while. I need to think.
4: Anything you'd like me to do for the time being, Lady Fairley?
3: Yes. Yes, there is. I'd like you to find out when a ship called the Royal Mermaid is expected back in port. And see what you can find out about this man, Rupert Sykes Bailey.

0: Ah, here at last. About time, too. Well, come along, my dear. Hurry and get inside out of this rain. We don't want to catch our death of cold, do we?
1: I wish I would. I'd rather die than marry that slimy toad, Sykes Bailey.
2: Come along, Rosie. Don't talk that way.
3: Ah, Mr. Best. If you just sign the register here, please. You're in, room 3. Just across the lobby and turn left. And if you young ladies will sign here, take my pen. That's it. Ah, fine, that's done. You will be sharing room 13, just at the top of the stairs on the right. Trent here will take your cases and show you to your room.
0: And what time does the bar open?
3: In half an hour, sir. Dinner's at 7.
0: In which case, I'll leave you girls to rest and freshen up. I'll meet you in the dining room at 7.
4: I'll take your bag, shall I, ladies? There we are, ladies. If there's anything you need, just ring that bell there.
1: Thank you, Trent.
4: Well, I'll just leave you to settle in, then.
1: Oh, Polly, what am I going to do? I wonder if Grandmama got my letter. Well, even if she did, I don't suppose there's much she could do. Oh, how I hate Julian. How could he do this to me?
2: Come on, Rosie. Try not to get too worked up. Ibel will be here with you, wherever you go. You can be certain of that.
1: Oh, dear Polly. I don't know what I would have done if you couldn't have come along. Polly, I was thinking we could run away.
2: Oh, Rosie, where would we go? We don't have any money. And where would we stay?
1: Well, I've managed to sneak some of my mother's jewellery, some that he doesn't know about and hasn't got his hands on yet.
2: You've hidden it away?
1: I had to. Or you'd have sold it like all the rest. We need to run away now because... Well, if I'm forced to marry that man, I will anyway. Either that or kill myself.
2: We'll have none of that talk, Rosie. Whatever it takes, we'll do it together. We'll think a way out of this somehow. Don't worry.
4: Good morning, sir. Looks as if it's going to be a rather pleasant day today. Would you like the morning papers?
0: Yes, thank you.
4: Yeah, it'll make a nice change after all the rain we've been having.
0: Where are those girls? They should be down here for breakfast now. 8:30, I said. Porter?
4: Oh, how can I help, sir?
0: Would you kindly go to room 13 and inform the two ladies there that breakfast is being served? If they don't come now, I'll start without them, and there'll be no breakfast for them at all.
4: I'm sorry, sir. Did you say room 13?
0: Yes.
4: Well, that's impossible, I'm afraid, sir. We don't have a room 13.
0: Of course you've got a room 13, man. How long have you worked here? Top of the stair and to the right.
4: Oh, I'm sorry, sir. There is no room 13.
0: Oh, really? Don't bother. I'll go myself.
4: I did tell you, sir, there is no room 13 here.
0: I must have got the wrong staircase, then. It was here. It was just... here.
4: Well, there's only one staircase leading to this floor, sir.
0: Oh, damn it, man. The room was here. In fact, I came up here last night and knocked on the door.
4: Oh, I don't know what I can say, sir. There's never been a room number 13 in all the time I've worked here.
0: But I can't be mistaken. It was here on this very landing. I remember that grandfather clock and that potted plant over there. Look, I don't know what's going on, but I'll soon find out. The receptionist will know. She's allocated the room to me in the first place.
5: I'm afraid the receptionist you spoke to yesterday is off duty today, sir. Can I help?
0: I hope you can, yes. We arrived yesterday, and my daughter and her companion were given room 13. Well, I've just been up there this morning.
5: I'm sorry to interrupt you, sir, but we don't have a room 13.
0: This is outrageous. You do have such a room. I knocked down that very door myself last night and spoke to my daughter's companion, Polly. She was in that room.
5: I can assure you, Mr. Best, we've not had a room by that number for years. A lot of guests are superstitious, you see. They don't like 13.
6: Hello. Is anyone in attendance here?
5: Oh, I do apologise, sir. Would you like to book in? How many nights will you be staying?
6: I'm not staying. I'm here to meet a Mr. Best. Could you tell me where I could find you?
5: Ah, yes. You must be Mr. Rupert Sykes Bailey. Mr. Best is expecting you. In fact, he left a message for you to meet him in the bar. It's just through the doorway to your left.
6: Thank you. So, all's well, I take it, Julian. All to plan, can we say?
0: Well, yes.
6: Just a minute. Now listen, if you're backing out, Best, you'll be very sorry.
0: I'm not backing out.
6: Then why do you look so worried, Why do I get the feeling that something has gone wrong?
0: All right. Rosalie has disappeared from here, from this hotel. Don't ask me how, because I don't know.
6: She's run away. Fancy letting a slip of a girl get the better of you. She's obviously got guts, and I like that. A woman with a bit of fight in her. Pleasure is in taming them, that's what I say.
0: Really?
6: Anyway, wherever she's gone, she can't have got far. I'd wager she's hiding somewhere here in this hotel.
0: Yes, but there's something else.
6: Oh, come on. She'll be in her room. That's where she'll be.
0: That's the strange thing, Rupert. The room has also disappeared.
6: What? I think you've had a few too many of those whiskies.
0: I'm not drunk, and I'm not going crazy.
6: But you've just said the room's disappeared. Rooms don't disappear, do they?
0: I know, but there's something going on here. Something very strange. Well, I need to get to the bottom of it. Come with me. Here we are. This is exactly where Rosalie and Polly's room was. Room 13, just here.
6: All I can see is an old pot plant and a grandfather clock.
0: But I came up here last night, I tell you. I knocked on the door, spoke to Polly.
6: Maybe this clock is a cuckoo clock and you were talking to the cuckoo.
0: Mock as much as you like, Julian. I'm not making this up.
6: So when you came up here last night, did you see this clock?
0: Yes, I did. And it struck 8 o'clock, in fact. But I thought the clock was over there. There, maybe. Oh, this is confusing.
6: It's more than likely you've remembered the wrong number. They're probably over there in number 14. Look, the door's open. There's someone in there.
0: I wonder. If that girl's been playing some sort of silly games, I'll soon sort it.
7: I beg your pardon. What's the meaning of this? Haven't you ever heard of knocking on a door before barging in?
0: I'm terribly sorry. I've mistaken your room for someone else's. Would you mind telling me how long you've been here, sir?
7: Well, 4 days. But I don't see what business it is of yours. Now, if you'd kindly leave the room.
0: Of course, yes. I do apologize.
6: Oh, just one thing, though, sir. You might be able to help us. Do you know if there's another room on this landing? We're looking for a room 13.
7: I don't believe there is a room 13.
6: Oh, please, look, I don't understand, please.

0: Did you sign in when you arrived?
1: Yes, I did.
0: And did the register state the room number?
1: I think so. Yes, it did. I signed for room number 3.
0: Well, that'll be the answer then. It'll be there in the book. Rosalie must have signed for whichever room she was given.
1: Of course.
0: Haven't you even thought of checking with the receptionist?
1: Well, yes, I did, but it wasn't the same one that booked us in.
0: Come on, let's have a look at that register. That'll tell us what we need to know.
1: This is the receptionist that booked us in yesterday. Excuse me. Could you check something for me in your arrivals register?
2: Certainly, sir.
1: I'd like to see which room my stepdaughter and her companion occupied.
2: When did they arrive, sir?
1: With me, yesterday, of course. You can't have forgotten.
2: But you were on your own, weren't you, sir?
1: What?
2: I don't remember anyone else being with you.
1: Well, this is becoming farcical. Of course my stepdaughter was with me. Here, let me see the book. She signed just after I did. Here we are. Look, room 3. There's my signature. So Rosalie signed next for room 30. It isn't here.
2: Mr. Best, are you all right, sir? You've gone very pale. Here, let me get you a chair.
0: Best, I don't know what the point is of this stupid charade, but we have an arrangement, and there is no getting out of it now.
1: I know, damn it. I need that money, you know that.
0: Pardon me, miss. Is it possible that Miss Rosalie Fernley could have signed somewhere else, on another page, perhaps?
2: Well, yes, of course, if she arrived earlier or later than Mr. Best.
1: Of course she was with me. I'd know if she wasn't. Let me think. Who else would remember? Yes, there was a young lad, a porter. Trent. Yes, that was his name, Trent. He carried the bags up to their room. Up the stairs and to the right. That's where you told him to go.
2: I'm sorry, Mr. Best. I don't know what else I can say, but I can assure you that I don't remember your daughter, and we definitely don't have a room 13.
1: Oh, this is a nightmare. Maybe I am going mad. What about Trent? Let me talk to Trent.
2: But, Mr. Best, there is no one here by that name.
1: There is. I saw him, I tell you. I saw him right here.
0: Oh, come on, Best. This is getting us nowhere. I want a drink.

0: You don't believe me, and I don't blame you. But honestly, I'm telling you the truth. Everything, just as it happened.
1: I don't know what to believe. You might be lying, or on the other hand, your money problems may just be driving you mad. Now, just think. Work this out. If there is anything to work out...
0: Listen, Rupert, I'm not making this up. There was a room 13. It was on that landing. They were in it. It's gone.
1: Well, all I can say is we'd better get to the bottom of this soon, because if I'm held up any longer...
0: Rupert, that's him.
1: What?
0: Do you remember I told you about that porter, Trent? The one who took their bags?
1: Oh, the one they've never heard of.
0: Exactly. That's him over there. He's just coming down the staircase. Look.

0: definitely Trent. So much for there being no such person. We mustn't let him get away.
1: Yeah, he's seen you. Look, he's coming this way.
2: Oh, there you are. Excuse me, Mr. Best. I've got a message for you.
0: Ah, Trent, am I glad to see you. Do you remember their arriving yesterday?
1: Well, of course I do, sir.
0: We're getting somewhere at last, Rupert. Now, Trent, was my stepdaughter with me when I booked in?
1: Yes, sir, and her companion. I carried their bags up to their room.
0: And what room was it, tell me? What was the number of the room?
1: 13, sir.
0: Room 13, thank you. Now, do you believe me?
3: So, where is room 13?
1: Just at the top of the stairs to the right, sir.
0: Yes, but we...
1: That's what I've come to tell you, sir. The lady in the room is waiting to see you.
0: What?
1: And she says, could you come straight away?
0: But I've been up and down those stairs. I've been told room 13 doesn't exist. This is...
3: Let's go and take a look, shall we, and find out what my dear bride has to say about it.

0: Oh, here we are, sir. Room 13.
1: It wasn't here, I tell you. You saw with your own eyes it wasn't here. The grandfather clock was, but not the room.
0: Are you all right, sir?
2: Well, for goodness sake, Best, come on. All I want to do is collect Rosalie and get out of here. We've wasted enough time already.
1: Yes. Yes, you're right.
3: Rosalie?
4: Hello, sir.
1: Polly, what's been going on here?
4: Going on? I don't know what you...
1: Out of the way. Now, Rosalie!
5: Hello, Julian.
1: Lady Furley, what are you doing here?
5: Do come on in, Julian. Are you going to introduce your friend, or are you both going to stand there gaping like two startled fish? Gentlemen, please, do make yourselves comfortable.
2: Best, what is going on here? Who is this woman and where's Rosalie?
1: This is my ex-wife's mother, Rosalie's grandmother.
2: Well, look, I don't want to get in the way of your nice reunion, but we should have been on our way to Southampton an hour ago. Where is Rosalie? Is she packed and ready?
1: Polly, what is going on? Why is Lady Fermi here? And all this nonsense about the room. You've got some explaining to do, girl.
5: Calm down, Julian. It's no use raising your voice at Polly. You still haven't told me who your friend is. So I'll tell you, shall I? Mr. Rupert Sykes Bailey, the man to whom you've arranged the marriage of my granddaughter without her consent.
1: What has any of this to do with you? I'm her legal guardian, and it's quite within my position to arrange a suitable marriage for her. Rupert here is a good, wealthy man. Rosalie will have a secure, comfortable life. All I'm thinking of is Rosalie's future happiness.
5: Oh, happiness? You've never thought of anyone's happiness but your own. You only married my daughter for her money, knowing she was in poor health.
1: Don't be ridiculous.
5: While she was alive, you squandered it all on drinking and gambling. Now it seems there's nothing left, and poor Julian's in trouble, isn't he? In debt. Owing money to people he'd prefer not to be owing to. Am I right?
1: Listen here. I don't know what you've heard, but this is no business of yours.
5: Go be quiet, Julian. Stop pacing. You're making me dizzy. Now let's have a look at you, Mr. Sykes Bailey. Another leech expecting to marry my granddaughter. But why? Could it be something to do with the fact that she inherits a fortune on her 21st birthday? Next month? Could this be why time is so important to our friend?
2: I don't have to listen to this. I'm marrying Rosalie because I love her. She's a beautiful young lady who I will be proud to have for a wife. And I resent being accused of marrying for money, and for your information, I don't need her money.
5: Well, that's fortunate for you then, because you won't be getting any of her money. In fact, you won't be marrying Rosalie, Mr. Sykes Bailey. Or, should I say, Mr. Hammond? Mr. Nigel.
2: Just a minute.
5: Or shall we go one better than that and call you by your real name, Mr. Freddy Clark?
1: What?
2: Take no notice. The old woman's insane. She must be.
5: It seems, Julian, you are perfectly willing to marry my granddaughter to a man you know nothing about. Let me enlighten you. His name is Freddy Clark. Something of a charmer, I hear, from East London.
2: Would you mind?
5: He married a very wealthy debutante, Fiona March, against her parents' wishes. Like you, Mr. Clark is a gambler, and, well, you can guess what had started to happen with his wife's fortunes. Her parents saw through him and began to make life difficult.
2: Would you mind?
5: So, what did our friend Freddie do? He decided to take his wife away on a cruise. She never returned.
2: That's an absolute lie.
5: Drowned, apparently. Some sort of accident. How strange. Freddie Clark was now a very rich man who didn't have to answer to anyone anymore. How am I doing so far, Mr. Sykes Bailey?
2: All I can say is that you're mad. I have never heard of anyone called Freddie Clark. You just invented the name.
5: Your gambling took over, though, didn't it? And as you saw your fortune slipping away from you, you disappeared for a while. That's when you became Nigel Hammond. Tell me, where's Mrs. Hammond?
1: Lady Furley, I don't know where you got all this information from, but clearly you've got Rupert here mistaken for someone else.
5: Have I? Take a close look at him, Julian. He looks like a frightened man to me. A man who is wanted.
1: Why, you idiot!
5: Stop it! William!
6: It's all right, Polly. I'm here. Sarah, the police.
7: Get your hands behind your back, Clark.
2: You've set me up, haven't you, Bess?
1: No, no, of course not.
3: Get moving, Clark.
2: Just you wait.
1: Move!
3: Are you all right, Lady Fernley?
5: Yes, don't you worry about me. I'm fine.
1: I don't understand. None of this was meant to happen. All I did was arrange a marriage. What a mess. How? Where's Rosalie, anyway?
5: She's on her way to Scotland with her Captain Fraser. I believe they're making their marriage arrangements.
1: Oh, are they?
5: Yes, they are. You see, Julian, I received a letter from Rosalie several days ago. The contents of the letter disturbed me somewhat, to say the least, though. So I set about making some inquiries into the Sykes Bailey fellow, with William's help.
1: William? Just a minute. You're...
5: He's my personal secretary.
1: The man in room 14.
3: And a very nice room it is, too.
1: So, why all this business about room 13? All your idea, I suppose.
5: Of course. You see, we needed time to get Rosalie away. We had to wait for Captain Fraser's ship to dock, but the tides were against us. William and I booked into rooms 13 and 14 the day before you arrived. With the help of the management, we concealed room 13 just after Rosalie and Polly's arrival.
1: Oh, very clever. I suppose you had the door concealed with a false wall and then moved the grandfather clock in front of it.
5: Yes. What could be simpler?
1: So, how did you get the hotel staff to go along with this deception?
5: Deception? You talk about deception after what you were planning to do? Actually, a lot of the people here aren't hotel staff at all. They've been more than happy to take a break. Most of the people you've met here are friends of mine. And rather good actors, too, I might say.
7: Yes, and Rosie signed the register for us both with a special pen that looks like real ink. But after a few minutes, it disappears.
1: Good heavens.
7: We didn't know about it until William told us what we'd done. What a laugh we had.
1: I didn't mean any harm to come to Rosalie. Honestly, that wasn't my intention. I believed Rupert was genuine. He told me, he assured me, he'd be good to her and that she'd want for nothing. And, yes, you're right. I'm in financial trouble. That's why I did it. I need the money.
5: Yes, I believe you. But you know you're a very greedy and selfish man, too. You knew that next month Rosalie would come of age and you'd be no longer her legal guardian. You were getting desperate because of all the debt you owe, so you made a deal with this Bailey fellow who would solve all your problems. You were being threatened by the people you owe the money to. I also know that there's a prison sentence hanging over you if some of those debts aren't paid.
1: So, what do I do now then, Everything would have been fine if it hadn't been for your interference.
3: Fine for you, perhaps. Not for Rosalie. And it's obvious you still don't give a damn. I think you should go to prison, sir.
1: I could tell there was something about you. Lady Fernley's secretary, I should have known. Well, prison will have to wait for another day, won't it? Goodbye, Lady Fernley.
8: Not so fast, Mr. Best.
1: What is this?
8: It's a warrant for your arrest.
5: Well done, Polly. William, I think we've sorted that one out.
3: Indeed.
5: So now I think we'd better get a move on. We've preparations to make, haven't we?
7: Preparations, Lady Fernley?
5: Why, of course. Unless I've got it all wrong, I do believe we have a wedding to attend.

In tonight's play, Margaret Miller-Smythe was Rosalie, Catherine Dunstan was Polly, Vera Clare was Lady Vivian Fernley, Tom Reed was Julian Best, John Simpson was Rupert Sykes Bailey, Peter Gardner was William, Caroline Smart was the receptionist, and Roger Service was Trent. The play was directed by Henry Diffenthal.

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0: Hello?
1: Hello, Libby. Nice to hear your voice again.
0: Nice to hear yours.
1: You've been very much in my thoughts these past few days.
0: I have.
1: Can you blame me? You are quite something.
0: Which could mean anything.
1: Wonderful.
0: That's better. A woman of my age needs a little encouragement occasionally, you know.
1: Of your age, did you say?
0: 44 next birthday. Does that mean I didn't come up to expectations?
1: Oh, beyond my wildest dreams.
0: So stop complaining.
1: Oh, I've got nothing to complain about. Far from it. Are you feeling better?
0: Why? What was wrong with me?
1: I thought you had a cold coming on.
0: Oh, but that was weeks ago.
1: I've been out of town and time passes so quickly.
0: Where have you been? I could cry for you, men. I could, really.
1: Can I come around this evening? I'll bring a bottle of your favorite tipple.
0: Well, if you can make it sometime after 8.
1: About 8:30. Oh, and Libby.
0: Yes?
1: Get into something comfortable. Like that frilly pink bathrobe of yours.
0: Oh, right. Who's speaking, please?
2: Who's speaking, please?

0: She was a very pretty woman, Sergeant.
1: Not when I saw her, Major LaRue.
0: I'm sorry, I meant to spare you that.
1: You don't have to spare me anything, sir.
0: In my book, there are some things a woman shouldn't see, even if she is a detective sergeant in the South African police.
1: But I was told you specially asked for me to assist you on this case.
0: I was hoping they'd take the body away before you came. She was not a pretty sight. Not once that madman had finished with her.
1: Have you a lead of any kind?
0: Not yet. We have to begin at the beginning. I've spoken to the woman in the next flat. She says she was watching TV all evening and never heard a thing. She told me that the dead woman, Miss Elizabeth Ralton, known as Libby, had no close relatives, but usually at least once a week, entertained the occasional friend.
1: A man?
0: Five or six different men, all middle-aged or older.
1: What does that make her, a part-time prostitute?
0: Not necessarily. She had a good job at Jarrett's, in charge of their costume jewelry department. Once I've spoken to the rest of the neighbors, I'll go along there.
1: Do you want me to come with you?
0: No, I want you to stay here.
1: And go through her possessions?
0: With a small tooth comb. By their clothes, shall we know them? Their books, their gramophone records, the letters, the photographs, the things they hide from prying eyes.
1: It seems almost indecent, tearing away the last shreds of her privacy.
0: You saw the body. The murderer had no such qualms. So, carry on, Sergeant. As a woman, you should be able to spot things that I, as a man, might miss.

0: You'll forgive me, Major LaRue, if I pause a moment to catch my breath. The shock, you know.
1: Take your time, Mr. Jarrett. I don't want to rush you.
0: I feel quite overwhelmed. Here at Jarrett's, we pride ourselves on being one big family, and Miss Libby, as we all called her, was especially precious to us.
1: She'd been with you some time, I believe.
0: Oh, yes, quite some time. Let me see, nearly 16 years. We belonged to the same church. That's how I met her. Indeed, it was at Harvest Festival time, I remember, that she plucked up the courage to ask me for a job.
1: Which you never regretted giving to her, I take it.
0: Oh, indeed, no. No, no, no. On the contrary, she was not only highly efficient, but extremely popular with both customers and staff. She was artistic, too, and kept herself abreast of the latest trends in the costume jewelry field.
1: And what about her private life, sir? Do you know anything about that?
0: Very little, I'm afraid, except that, as I mentioned, she was a churchgoer, and a very staunch one, too, as I am myself. Perhaps we were both a little old-fashioned in that way.
1: You can't tell me anything about the men in her life, sir?
0: The men? I'm not even sure that there were any.
1: There must have been someone, surely, an attractive woman like that.
0: Oh, well, let me think. There was talk, I seem to remember, when I first got to know her of a broken engagement. Apparently the man concerned had a change of heart. Since then, well, I can only assume that she nursed a broken heart in secret.
1: For nearly 16 years, Mr. Jarrett? Hardly likely, I'd say. Women only do that sort of thing in romantic fiction.
0: Perhaps you're right. As an old bachelor, Major LaRue, I can scarcely call myself an authority on the subject. Some kind of sex maniac, you say?
1: Either that, sir, or the murderer was seeking to mislead us by making out that he was one.
0: That Miss Libby, of all people, should fall victim to such a monster. Believe me, as her employer, I can't speak highly enough of her. She was the kindest, the most amiable and obliging of women.
1: Well, Sergeant, what sort of person is emerging from Miss Libby's possessions?
2: I'm not quite sure where to begin, sir. There's the prayer book bound in white suede that she carried in her gloved hands to church.
1: Yes, I've heard all about that side of her nature from old Jonathan Jarrett, her employer. What about the darker, the more secret side?
2: The braided whips, the leather underwear?
1: Exactly.
2: Nothing. I'm sorry to disappoint you.
1: I'd have been disappointed if you had found anything like that, Sergeant. From what her boss and her colleagues had to say, Miss Libby seems to have been a very gentle, lovable woman.
2: Which makes her death all the more inexplicable.
1: We still have to account for the men in her life, though old Jarrett could tell me nothing on that score.
2: I've got the names and addresses of seven of them, if that's any help.
1: You have? That's wonderful.
2: Apparently they belong to a secret society.
1: Are you having me on?
2: If you're looking for documentary proof, look in this case. I found it on top of the wardrobe. Here.
1: What's this? Looks like a ledger of some sort and a checkbook and a correspondence file. So what's secret about it, Sergeant?
2: They call themselves the Helping Hand.
1: Oh, is that what it is? A charity thing?
2: Unofficial and anonymous, as far as I can make out. The seven members provided whatever money was necessary, each according to his means, while Miss Libby was honorary treasurer.
1: Now, I'll answer that. Hello?
3: Is that Major LaRue?
1: Speaking.
3: My name's Barry Morecambe, Major. I rang the station and they told me I might find you at Libby's... at Miss Ralton's flat.
1: I take it that you were a friend of the murdered woman, Mr. Morecambe?
3: Of long standing, Major LaRue. In fact, I called on her only the night before last.
1: Not last night?
3: No, it was Wednesday night. Look here, Major. I don't know if I can be of any help, but I was probably closer to Libby than most, and I'm very cut up about her death.
1: Not as cut up as she is, Mr. Morecambe.
3: What? Oh, I see what you mean. How ghastly. I just can't believe it.
1: I wonder if I could ask you to come up to the flat so that I can take a statement from you, sir.
3: Yes, that's exactly the reason I called. Not that I'll be able to enlighten you very much. Libby was not the kind of woman to make enemies.
1: But she was a woman, Mr. Morecambe, and a very attractive one, according to her photographs, that is. Can you come up right away?
3: I'll be there in 15 minutes at the outside.
2: Barry Morecambe is one of the seven.
1: I assumed as much. We've probably picked up his fingerprints, if he were here, as he says, on Wednesday night.
2: Perhaps that's what's worrying him.
1: Just what I was thinking. How did he know she'd been murdered? The Echo isn't on the streets yet, and the discovery came too late for the courier.
2: It was on the radio, the 11 o'clock news.
1: Yes, it would be. Besides, there's a chain reaction to a murder like this. Friends ringing friends until everybody knows.
2: Including the other six members of the Helping Hand?
1: Yes, they'll all know by this time. The men in her life, Sergeant. And it's up to us to find out which one was in at her death. What else did you come across?
2: Well, she was a very feminine and fastidious person. All her clothes are in quiet, good taste. Nothing extravagant in the way of furs or jewellery.
1: No wealthy lover?
2: Well, no generous one anyway. But she was on the pill.
1: I see. So there is a lover around somewhere. And I was beginning to think of her as a gentle, unadventurous maiden lady. Well, one never knows with women, Sergeant. One never knows. Now, Mr. Malcolm, let's establish a few facts first. How long have you known the murdered woman?
4: For the past nearly 6 years, ever since we launched the Helping Hand.
1: Would you mind elaborating? I'd never heard of this society until I looked at Miss Libby's records.
4: There are seven of us, Major LaRue. All founder members, some wealthier than others. All prepared to give what we could afford to help some poor devil out of a hole. Financially, I mean.
1: It sounds really worthwhile. What area did you work in exactly?
4: The grey area, usually where the person could not or would not appeal to the recognised charities and was ineligible for government relief.
1: Can you give me an example?
4: Well, take the case Miss Libby and I dealt with on Wednesday night. An old pensioner was mugged in the Fernbank railway subway and his pension stolen. I saw the newspaper reports, made a few discreet inquiries, decided that this was a deserving cause, and signed a cheque for 80% of the loss, which Miss Libby passed on to him.
1: And this was the reason you called on Miss Libby?
4: One of the reasons, Major. There were other small cheques to sign, other matters to attend to.
1: Are you the chairman, then?
4: No. The chairman is Theo Paskey, a retired banking official. In fact, the society was largely his baby. We each take it in turns to act as duty officer for the week, and it is the duty officer's responsibility to handle any small matter that crops up. We then meet once a month to discuss progress and so on.
1: I see. So each one of you, in turn, would call on Miss Libby?
4: That's right. At a time convenient to both her and the duty officer concerned.
1: And you called upon Miss Libby on Wednesday night?
4: As I've already told you.
1: In order to sign checks and attend to other small matters?
4: Yes.
1: These... Other small matters, Mr. Malcolm. Was anything of a personal nature involved?
4: What exactly are you insinuating, Major LaRue?
1: Only that you may have a guilty conscience, Mr. Malcolm. You came forward voluntarily, knowing that we would find out about your visit anyway.
4: I didn't kill her, if that's what you're getting at.
1: For your sake, sir, I hope you did not. I take it that you're married?
4: Very happily. These past 8 years.
1: Count yourself amongst the lucky ones. And what do you do for a living?
4: I'm on the road, a representative.
1: I don't believe for one moment that representatives, or commercial travellers as they used to be called, are as a breed more promiscuous than any other group. But the opportunities for being so are more numerous, wouldn't you say?
4: I don't sleep around, Major LaRue, if that's what you're accusing me of.
1: Yet we come back, sir, to your guilty conscience.
4: I happened to be very fond of Libby Ralton.
1: No one I've spoken to so far has done anything but sing her praises. But how fond, Mr. Morecambe? And how far did it go?
4: Is this the kind of thing that will come out in court?
1: If you're afraid of your wife getting to know, why not tell her yourself?
4: Because I've already sworn to her that there was nothing between Libby and me.
1: Loving wives usually pick up the vibrations. So you were Miss Libby's unknown lover?
4: One of them, shall I say.
1: And the other?
4: I don't think I should tell you.
1: I find out in any case.
4: Don Halstead and I both had a long-standing association with Libby.
1: You confided in one another, Mr. Morecambe?
4: Not until the other day. We were both on the road. Last month we met in some country dorp, had a few drinks and... Well, you know how it is.
1: Men usually keep this sort of thing to themselves.
4: I told you we'd had a few drinks. Besides...
1: Yes, Mr. Morecambe?
4: Naturally, we were both fond of Libby. But neither of us wanted to endanger our marriages because of her.
1: Yet, when your turn as duty officer came round, part of the perks, as it
4: were...
1: Every
4: time I had to go to see her, I used to swear that it wouldn't happen again.
1: But it did. And it went on happening for nearly 6 years, didn't you say?
4: I know I'm to blame, Major LaRue, but there was something about Libby...
1: That drove some man to murder, Mr. Morecambe. Where were you last night, incidentally?
4: I was at home.
1: Doubtless your wife will verify that.
4: We had a bit of a row.
1: Even so?
4: She went off to bed while I found myself a rug and spent the night downstairs on the couch.
1: I take it, Mrs. Morecambe, your husband spoke to you, as I suggested.
5: Yes, Major LaRue. He told me everything. I blame that woman more than I do, Barry. He was like clay in her hands.
1: Some men enjoy being manipulated, and some enjoy doing the manipulation. Exactly what happened in this case, who can say? I believe you suspected something was going on.
5: Yes, I did. I could sense something was wrong, that Barry was under some kind of pressure.
1: And you taxed him with his infidelity on the night of the murder?
5: Oh, don't do that.
1: He told me you'd had a row and that he had slipped downstairs.
5: Yes, that's right. But if you're thinking he sneaked out, you're mistaken. I lay awake most of the night, dry-eyed and worrying.
2: What was he like, sir? Pamela Morecambe?
1: You know the type, Sergeant. Daughter of an English colonel who retired here about 15 years ago. A very possessive woman, I'd say.
2: Beautiful?
1: Attractive enough, I suppose, but not my type. She has dark red hair and brown eyes, an unusual combination. Made her look like a fox.
2: Or a vixen.
1: Yes. One who would fight to the death in defense of her cubs.
2: Or in defense of her husband?
1: Oh, yes. If Barry Morecambe's ever charged with murder, she'll stick to him through thick and thin. Anything new?
2: I've been going through the records of the Helping Hand. Here. The date, you'll notice, was August the 7th, 1978.
1: And Barry Morecambe was duty officer.
2: And next to his name, you'll notice a tiny double red dot.
1: Yes? What about it?
2: Now look at it through this magnifying glass.
1: Thanks. Well, I'll be jiggered. A tiny red heart.
2: The secret symbol of Miss Libby's success.
1: It could be. Is there one against Barry Halstead's name to confirm it?
2: In September, yes.
1: So she was carrying on with both of them.
2: Then over the next couple of months, Grover, Barnett, Van Bredaar, and Vermeulen in that order.
1: A lady who likes to ring the changes, eh? What about Theodore Pesca?
2: He appears to be the odd man out.
6: May I offer you a brandy, Major LaRue?
1: No, not for me, Mr. Pesca. I've still got a lot of work to do.
6: You don't mind if I have one? It's not drowning my sorrows exactly, but I can't seem to get Libby's death out of my mind. That anybody should have wanted to kill a lovely, gentle creature like that is beyond my comprehension.
1: Libby, sir, was not quite the lovely, gentle creature she seemed.
6: I trust you're not going to speak ill of the dead, Major LaRue. I knew Libby Ralton for must be a dozen years.
1: And during that time, she never tried to seduce you, sir?
6: Seduce me, did you say? Are you out of your mind? Libby was a lady to her fingertips.
1: Only she seduced the other six members of your little society, Mr. Pesca. Or she allowed herself to be seduced by them.
6: I don't believe you, sir. This is a libelous statement, both against Libby and against my colleagues. All married men of integrity, men imbued with the true community spirit.
1: I'm not questioning that, sir. All I'm saying is that all six had an ongoing sexual association with Libby Ralton, and I have...

0: I'm in hell.
1: Ah, oh, there you are, Major LaRue. You have a visitor, Pamela Morcombe.
2: Hmm?
1: She's waiting for you in your office. She says she has a confession to make.
3: And you say Pamela Morcombe confessed, Major LaRue?
2: She made a confession, sir. Apparently her husband Barry, whom you know, had been carrying on with Miss Libby. And Pamela, who is no fool, found out that he was not the only one. You mentioned, if I remember rightly, that Miss Libby had once been involved in an unhappy love affair.
3: It was the gossip of the town, yes.
2: Only it was she who broke it off, so she couldn't have been the unhappy one.
3: Yes, that's past history, Major. What's this about Pamela Morcombe?
2: She confessed...
3: So you were saying...
2: ...to having telephoned you, Mr. Jarrett, Libby's employer, out of vindictiveness, telling you that Miss Libby was having affairs with at least two and possibly all seven of the little group of which she was the honorary secretary. I'm surprised you said nothing to me of this after Miss Libby's death.
3: I can only say that I was too shocked.
2: Or that the man Miss Libby threw over all those years ago was yourself, even though she eventually plucked up the courage to ask you for a job.
3: And I gave her a job, didn't I?
2: Hoping, perhaps, that she would come back to you. Instead, she seems to have been pretty free with her favours. How that must have rankled, Mr. Jarrett. So you killed her for it. We have since identified a fingerprint of yours on the handrail of the back stairs to her flat.
3: A Jezebel. That's what she was. A Jezebel. And does it not say that the dog shall eat Jezebel by the walls of Jezreel? That the lips of a strange woman drop as a honeycomb? Libby, who's that strange woman, whose end was as bitter as wormwood, sharp as a two-edged sword?

Tonight, we say goodbye, my love. This is now the end for me. Kiss me once before you go. Then walk away.

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1: Goodbye, my love. Goodbye.
2: This is Henry Simon bringing you another story from my files here at the Missing Persons Bureau.
3: In these stories of the Missing Persons Bureau, dramatized for Henry Simon, names and addresses have, for obvious reasons, been changed. The Colgate Show, address unknown, is brought to you by the makers of Colgate Dental Cream, Colgate Toothbrushes, Colgate Shampoo, Colgate Beauty Soap, Colgate Hairspray, and Colgate Talc.
2: In one moment, the search for Charles Denton, address unknown.

0: And here again is Henry Simon.
1: In times of war and international unrest, there are obviously a great number of disappearances and unaccounted for deaths. In such times, too, even though Britain herself may not be directly involved in the conflict in question, a large number of British subjects find themselves caught up in the action. When this happens, it's not unnatural for the Missing Persons Bureau to play a part in attempting to solve one or more of the disappearance mysteries. I remember at the time of the French troubles with Algeria, we had a caller to the Bureau, a most attractive young lady named Lillian Wentworth. She came directly to the point of her visit.
2: My fiancé, Mr. Simon, Charles Denton, he seems to be missing. I've tried the police, even checked all the hospitals and nursing homes I could think of. There isn't any trace of him. I'm coming to you almost as a last resort.
1: Well, a great many people do, Miss Wentworth. We have a surprisingly successful record in locating missing persons. Now, let's have some details, please. Your fiancé's age, physical description.
2: Charles is 31. He's about 5'10". And average weight, what would that be, about 150?
1: That's close enough. Colouring?
2: Dark brown hair, almost black, really. Blue eyes, rather dark complexion, very suntanned. Charles spends quite a lot of time on the Riviera and mooning around the Mediterranean on his yacht.
1: Oh, he's wealthy, then?
2: Well, rather comfortably well off, I'd say. Not rich in the usual sense. But he never seems to want for ready cash.
1: I see. And his occupation?
2: He's a writer.
1: Oh, I wondered why the name rang a bell. He writes those Secret Service agent books, doesn't he? What's the name? Greg something?
2: Greg Carson.
1: Yes,
2: that's the one. Charles says it brings him in quite a lot of money. I know he's published mainly in paperbacks, but there does seem to be quite a market for thrillers like that.
1: There must be, yes. Just about every bookstore or station newsstand displays dozens of books of that type. You say he moons around the Mediterranean quite a lot. Just how much would that be?
2: Oh, for weeks, sometimes even months at a time. He does most of his writing on his yacht. He says you can't find peace like that in any other way. He's probably quite right. Oh, the times I've been aboard Lady Susan have been wonderful. Nobody to bother you, just the sea and the ports of call when you feel like company. I wish I could live like that all the time.
1: I should think all the time would become a bit much, Miss Wentworth. Times like that take on an added flavor when they're not overindulged in, if you'll pardon the split infinitive.
2: You could very well be right, Mr. Simon.
1: Now, back to your fiancé. If, as you say, he's always away for weeks or even months at a time, how can you be sure that he's missing? Couldn't this just be one of those extended periods?
2: No. No, Charles has a thing about keeping appointments and never being late. He was supposed to have seen his agent and his publisher 2 days ago, right here in London. But he simply never turned up.
1: Their names?
2: Desmond Wright is the publisher. Trigon Books. You've heard of him?
1: Yes, indeed. The Three Triangles trademark.
2: Yes, that's the one. And Malcolm Bennett is his agent. He only handles a dozen or so clients, but that seems to be the way he prefers it. Needless to say, that dozen comprises only best-selling authors.
1: I see. Now, exactly when last did you see your fiancé?
2: It was Thursday of last week. He said he'd only be away for 3 or 4 days, but now it's a full week. There's no sign of Charles.
1: Do you know where he went?
2: Yes, he went to Paris. He stayed in his flat there. Number 14, Rue Pitié in Montmartre.
1: 14, Rue Pitié, Montmartre. Good. You're sure of that, Miss Wentworth? Sure that he did go to Paris?
2: Yes, quite sure. He telephoned me on Thursday night and again on the Friday.
1: Excellent. And his address here in London?
2: 27 Maxton House, Dawes Avenue, Kensington. Oh, that's his home base, really. It's a lovely flat.
1: Now, is there anyone there at the moment?
2: I shouldn't think so. He has a woman who comes in every morning to do the cleaning chores and dusting. Sometimes she cooks for him, too.
1: And her name?
2: Mrs. Crepple.
1: Crepple. She's not there this afternoon, then?
2: No, she always leaves at about 1 o'clock.
1: Pity. You wouldn't happen to have a key to the flat, would you?
2: Yes, I do have. Charles gave me one some months ago. But why should you need one, Mr. Simon?
1: Well, the agent I'll assign to the case will probably like to have a look round there. It'd be easier, and I'm sure a lot more comforting to your peace of mind, if you were there when he did so.
2: Oh, I see. Yes, well, that would be fine. Is there anything else, Mr. Simon?
1: Not that I can think of at the moment. If you just leave me your address and telephone number, I think that'll take care of everything. Oh, and I shouldn't worry too much about all this, Miss Wentworth. In most cases involving missing persons, there's usually a very banal and innocuous explanation.
2: You said in most cases, Mr. Simon. That's what's worrying me. Perhaps Charles is one of those that isn't.
1: I wasn't unduly worried about Charles Denton's disappearance. Despite Lillian Wentworth's assurance that he was one of that rare breed of personalities who are never late for an appointment, the fact that Denton was a writer seemed to cancel out the virtues, in my mind at any rate. As a whole, writers are not the most dependable of people, and this could well have been an occasion when Denton decided to stay away on his own instead of returning to London for the appointment with his agent and publisher. I said as much to Agent Luke Parker when I briefed him on the assignment. Parker grinned and blew smoke up at the ceiling.
3: Don't look now, Chief, but you're being kind of bigoted.
1: Bigoted? Me?
3: Sure.
1: In what way, may I ask?
3: Maligning the whole race of writers on account of maybe you happen to have met up with a couple who weren't all that much on the responsible side. What happens? To shove the whole mass of them into the same category? Oh, why, Chief, some of my best friends are writers.
1: How enlightening. Nonetheless, Parker, we shall take Miss Wentworth's belief in her fiancé's dependability with just a pinch or two of salt. I think it might be an idea if we went round to Denton's agent this afternoon, found out what he thinks of his client's passion for punctuality. It may turn out that Lillian Wentworth has a rose-colored view of her fiancé.
3: Sure, will do. Got his address?
1: It's in the phone book.
3: Thanks.
1: If you get no joy there, you might try his publisher. Then, if necessary, Miss Wentworth will let you into Denton's flat. But save that until you have to, Parker. She seems to be the type that protects individual privacy with a passion that borders on the overpowering. When I suggested that you may want to look around Denton's flat, her eyebrows nearly hit the ceiling with disapproval.
3: Okay, message received and understood. Handle the lady with kid gloves, right?
1: It may pay you to do so, yes.
3: Anything else, Chief?
1: It's now 2:14. You have a busy afternoon ahead of you, Parker. I suggest that you get weaving. Parker telephoned Denton's agent, Malcolm Bennett, and arranged to call round at his office within the hour. When Parker arrived, he found a smoothly running machine that digested authors' words and then regurgitated them in the direction of the most profitable publisher. The office was neat, modern, and functional, and Parker was shown directly into Malcolm Bennett's private sanctuary. Bennett himself was smooth, affable, but for some reason best known to Parker, he irritated. There was a measure of pompousness to the man that had no trouble in making Parker's hackles rise.
4: Charles, of course, is one of our middleweight writers, you know. Churns out the words like sausages, and most of the time they don't need much in the way of revision or polishing. Mainly paperback sales for Greg Carson, usual market stuff. Not one of the really best-selling chappies we have in the stablehood. Better than the bottom-rung fellows. The sort that write one good book for every five or six. No better than mediocre. Dependable, yes, on the whole, I'd say he was.
3: And the fact that he didn't show up for your appointment was out of character for him.
4: Well, yes, to a degree. Nothing to worry about.
3: Why not?
4: Well, you don't know writers, old man. A week in Paris? Could lead to a month, even a couple of months on the tear.
3: Uh-huh. You know, something's been puzzling me. I've read a couple of Greg Carson's books. They're pretty good. But the bit I don't get is how come the author knows so much about the insides of the Secret Service and about the other side of things, the gun running and the underworld bit. It's almost as though the writing was being done from personal experience. Any truth in that?
4: Personal experience? Oh, you mean was Charles ever mixed up in the intelligence outfit himself?
3: Well, something like that.
4: Perish the thought, old man. Nothing more than a lively imagination, that's all.
3: You're sure of that?
4: Oh, positive, old man. Absolutely positive.
1: Parker tried without success to get hold of Denton's publisher, Desmond Wright, and the trail had abruptly worn a trifle thin. He decided to take a look round Denton's flat. Accordingly, contacted Lillian Wentworth and arranged to meet her at Maxton House at 5:30. She arrived on time and unlocked the front door.
2: Go ahead, Mr. Parker. Although I must admit I fail to see the point of your snooping around here.
3: Snooping? Oh, I wouldn't call it that, Miss Wentworth. Just seeing if maybe we can find something to lead us to the missing person. And that's what you want, ain't it?
2: But of course that's what I want. What an absurd question to ask.
3: Just checking, ma'am. Just checking. Man's got to get his facts right, and that's a fact.
2: Well, what particularly did you want to see?
3: Don't know for certain, ma'am. Maybe I'll just mosey around and see where my nose leads me. Real nice-looking pad the man's got. Expensive.
2: I told Mr. Simon that Charles doesn't generally want for money.
3: Looks like it. Those paintings must have cost a pretty penny. And real high-class Persian carpets. Good taste the man's got. Particularly in his choice of women, ma'am. And that's meant as a compliment in case you weren't too sure.
2: I'm sorry, Mr. Parkey. Just caught me on the wrong foot. I'm not usually the snappish and ill-tempered with people I've only just met.
3: No offense, ma'am. No offense. Hey, quite a stack of mail over on this table. This where it's usually left by the cleaning woman?
2: Yes. Mrs. Kreppel is a very methodical woman. If the mail were left anywhere except where it should be, she'd feel it some sort of sacrilege has been committed.
3: Yeah. Man gets mail from all over the world. Must do a lot of letter writing himself to get replies like this. Mr. Charles Denton, Esquire, Hong Kong, Melbourne, Cape Town.
2: He uses a secretarial service when he needs that sort of thing. Just dictates replies. Doesn't bother about sitting down and writing anything involved.
3: Hey, this is kind of funny.
2: Well, what is?
3: Two letters here. To Mark Damon. This address. Who's he?
2: I don't know. I've never heard the name before.
3: I wonder. Yeah. Maybe it could stack up at that. It just maybe could.
2: What could, Mr. Parker?
3: You say your fiancé left London last Thursday and headed for Paris. You also say he phoned you on the Thursday night and the Friday night. The call came through the Paris telephone exchange, Miss Wentworth.
2: Well, of course they did. What are you getting at?
3: Well, just this, ma'am. I checked with the people at Customs and Immigration. They double-checked with the passport office. And you know what? Last Thursday, they had nobody named Charles Denton leaving the country.
0: Henry Simon returns to continue this story in just a moment. You are listening to The Colgate Show, Address Unknown. And here again is Henry Simon.
1: Parker kept a close watch on Lillian Wentworth's face as he said the words. He half hoped for a telltale flicker of something to show in her eyes, something that could very well give him a lead to our missing person. But there was nothing. A puzzled frown creased her forehead, and she stared hard at Parker. She seemed more annoyed than evasive.
2: He didn't leave the country?
3: Not according to the records, no, ma'am.
2: Well, there's some mistake.
3: That figures.
2: But I don't understand it. I spoke to Charles on both Thursday and Friday, and there were calls from Paris. Well, what's this all about?
3: Maybe this gives us part of the answer. The letters here, addressed to Mark Damon. Not care of Charles Denton or anything like that. Just the name and the address. This address.
2: You think Charles was using a different name?
3: Could be. One sure way of checking, though, we call the passport office and find out whether or not a guy using this name hightailed it across to Paris last Thursday. And if that's so, ma'am, I ain't gonna buy no story about coincidence. That's it, Chief. The records show that Charles Denton left and returned to this country three or four times in the last 5 years. But Lillian Wentworth tells me he's been and gone at least 10 times during the same time.
1: And the man who calls himself Mark Damon?
3: Yeah, funny, ain't it? He's been away 6 or 7 times. Add the two and you come up with the right answer.
1: So Charles Denton occasionally uses a fake name and a fake passport, I might add, for his trips abroad. Which adds up to something a trifle on the odd side, I'd say.
3: It stinks.
1: Quite so. Any theories, Parker?
3: Nothing that comes up with anything solid. Just a whole mess of theories and ideas that could fit the facts, but they don't happen to have any proof lying around to back them up.
1: And Lillian Wentworth? Has she any ideas?
3: None. Far as she's concerned, her boy Charles is pure as the driven snow. And this double passport jazz don't make any kind of sense to her.
1: You sound as though you believed her.
3: Yep, sure do. I threw a high curve, and when I hit her with the dope about Denton not leaving the country, I hoped maybe she'd react, and I was watching her like three hawks. But no soap, Chief. It didn't mean a thing to her. And you know the way I am with phonies? I smell them from miles away. Not so with Lillian. She's on the level, but somebody else might not be.
1: Who?
3: Malcolm Bennett.
1: Denton's agent? What makes you think so?
3: I don't know. Nothing he said, nothing he didn't say, but I didn't like the way he said it. Too glib, too smooth, too much like he was trying to lead me away from where I was heading.
1: Anything in particular?
3: Just one. In one breath, he told me Denton was a reliable cat, real dependable. And the next, the fact that Denton didn't show up for the appointment meant nothing at all. Just the way writers behave and forget about it.
1: Interesting. What now, Parker?
3: Paris. I checked with our client and she okayed it. That's where Denton was, so that's where we pick up the trail, okay?
1: His flat. How'd you get in?
3: Easy. Lillian Wentworth had a key for that one, too. This one. Any more questions?
1: On your way, Parker. On your way. Parker flew to France early the following morning. A cab from Orly Airport took him to Paris and dropped him in the sector of Montmartre where Charles Denton maintained a second flat. It was a third-floor walk-up, and from the exterior seemed to be nothing prepossessing. Then Parker unlocked the front door and received a two-part surprise. The interior of the flat was furnished in a style matching that of the London residence, luxurious, tasteful, and expensive. It would have been impressive were it not for the second part of the surprise. It looked as though the place had been hit by a cyclone.
5: Whew. Holy cow, will you look at that? Somebody's turned this place over but good, and whatever they were looking for, they sure didn't find. If they did, at least some of the place would still be tidy. But they went through it from top to bottom. Pillows ripped open, drawers pulled out, every scrap of paper in sight given a close inspection. Yeah, whoever was responsible for this little search sure knew what he was doing. But what were they looking for? That's the jackpot question. Doesn't seem to be anybody here. Let's check the bedroom. No, same sort of scene in here. Mattress ripped apart, wardrobe contents thrown all over the place, more drawers dumped on the floor. And no sign of Denton, which is maybe the most encouraging thing about it. If there was any sign of him, he'd probably be his dead body. Heck, now what do we do now? No other leads to follow here in Paris. No way of telling where Denton may have headed. Looks like you had a free airplane ride, Parker, and got nothing for it. But where do you go for honey now?
6: You! Do not move. Stay where you are.
3: Oh, come on in, buddy. The ward is fine.
6: Keep your mouth shut. Speak only when I demand an answer.
3: Funny thing, pal. You're real persuasive, or could it be that gun in your hand that makes you so appealing?
6: It would be to your advantage to do as I say, my friend. And I want you to speak. Speak, but not in any other circumstances. Understood?
3: Yeah.
6: Now, who are you? What are you doing in this apartment?
3: Looking for the owner. My name's Parker.
6: For whom do you work?
3: Missing Persons Bureau.
6: What? Are you attempting to mock me? I would advise against such foolishness.
3: You asked who I work for, I told you, no gag.
6: I do not believe you. For what reason are you in Denton's flat? You did not break in, therefore you had the key. From where did you obtain it?
3: Well, how do you know I didn't break in?
6: This apartment has been under observation for several days now. We expected one of Denton's associates to arrive, and we were not wrong, were we?
3: Very wrong, pal. I have never seen Denton before in my life.
6: You think we are fools? Turn around.
3: What for?
6: Turn around.
3: Okay, buddy. That's the way you want it.
1: A blow crunched down sickeningly on the back of Parker's neck, and the room exploded in his eyes like Guy Fawkes gone mad. He had no idea how long he was unconscious, but as he slowly and painfully began to grope towards the surface again, he was aware of the faint, lingering aroma of ether. Obviously, he'd been kept unconscious by an anesthetic for some time. The pounding in his head diminished slowly, and gradually his eyes began to focus. He found himself lying on a camp stretcher in a barren-looking room. A man stood casually against the single barred window, watching him. Parker lifted his head and saw the man who had knocked him unconscious sitting on a chair, the gun still in his hand.
5: Oh, brother.
7: Welcome back to the land of the living, old man.
5: Who are you?
7: Name's Denton. Charles Denton. I gather you were looking for me.
5: You have to knock me out to get me here?
7: I'm sorry, old man. I wasn't responsible for that. Chum Rene here was. He has a passion for violence. It caters to the animal in his nature.
6: Shut up.
7: Oh, did I offend you? I didn't mention what kind of animal.
6: You keep that filthy mouth of yours shut, or I'll...
7: You know what, old man? Kill me. Your bosses wouldn't like that. Not until they get their grubby little paws on the money. Yes? Watch yourself, Rene.
6: When we have made you talk, then I have you, Denton. This I will enjoy.
5: Look, will somebody please tell me what the heck is going on here?
7: A pleasure, old man. For some time now, I've been employed as a kind of unofficial courier, bringing money and sundry other little oddments to Paris from London. All of it has gone to the organization that employs friend Rene here. Oh, allow me to introduce, by the way. The full name's Rene Ducas, but the surname's doubtful. Rene's the sort of chap who didn't have a father.
6: You shut your mouth.
7: The organization does rather nasty things, like supplying arms and explosives to the Algerian terrorists, plastic bombs for maiming the women and children. You know the kind of thing.
3: And you've been helping them?
7: Up to a point.
3: For money?
7: Actually, no. For information. The people I'm connected with here were rather keen on finding out who the London contact is, so they had me infiltrate this organization. It all went rather smoothly until now.
3: What stopped it?
7: I didn't deliver the last package. You know what it contained, old man? Enough uncut heroin to bring in a large-sized fortune.
3: Why didn't you deliver it?
7: To ruffle things up a bit. Set the cat among the pigeons sort of thing. If things look really bad, perhaps they'll send over their London contact to get things right again.
3: You know who he is?
7: We have an idea. It's a question of getting proof, you see.
3: Yeah, I'm beginning to.
7: Ah, sounds like we are getting company.
6: You stay there, Denton. Move once and I shoot off your kneecap. You will be alive, but in great pain.
7: Oh, charming. You'd love that, wouldn't you, little piece of garbage?
6: Shut your face. I will not warn you again.
7: Oh, bless my soul. If it isn't Uncle Puss in Boots himself. Hello, Malcolm, old soul. Welcome to the party.
4: You've been rather silly, haven't you, old man?
7: Depends on your point of view, Malcolm. I don't think so.
4: Oh, well. Where's the parcel?
7: Oh, I am sorry. Classified information, don't you know?
4: I will find it sooner or later. You will tell us eventually.
3: Hey, Dent. Where does he come into all this?
7: My agent? He's the boy my superior suspected, so they had to plant me on him. I don't know who wrote all these words about Comrade Greg Carson, but it certainly wasn't me. It was enough, though, to look authentic. And now everything's worked out just beautifully. Use your head, Bennett. Pack it in now.
4: You seem to forget who's in control here. Rene has the gun.
7: Of course. But who does he point it at? Me. That leaves Parker uncovered.
6: What are you talking about?
7: Ah, now you don't know where to point it, do you, Charlie?
6: You stay where you are.
7: You've got to leave one of us out in the open, haven't you? But which one?
6: Denton.
7: That's the...
6: Get him! No, yet. Help!
7: You're not going anywhere, old man.
6: I'll get you.
5: Nice going, pal.
7: Thank you.
5: That was one sweet right cross.
7: Yes, I'm sure Bennett appreciated it. We couldn't have him walking out on us, could we?
5: No, wouldn't have been at all polite.
7: Thanks for the help, old man. Whoever said Anglo-American relationships were deteriorating?
0: 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And here again is Henry Simon.
1: Luke Parker had found himself in the thick of a deadly game involving gunrunners, drug addicts, and terrorists. But his quick thinking in diving for the man with the gun had saved what could have been a highly unfortunate situation. And the organization that employed Charles Denton? I'm afraid we cannot divulge information of that nature. The Official Secrets Act, you know. And now, as always, this is Henry Simon inviting you to meet me here again, and for the present, bidding you au revoir.

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